0: over policies on in-state college tuition benefits.
1: They are the policies offering eligible non-citizens the benefits. Washington, D.C., Hawaii, Arkansas, and Utah are being challenged over their policies offering the in-state college tuition benefits the Trump administration says are illegal, as they make available benefits to non-citizens that are denied to out-of-state Americans. The four lawsuits filed Thursday bring the total number of challenges against so-called DREAM Act policies to 25.
0: Bill Alexander reporting. Senator Ted Cruz says he's willing to support President Trump's proposal to give $5,000 payments to U.S. adults as long as they only go to people who work and pay taxes. The Texas Republican told Fox News that his support depends on how it's structured. The proposal is facing strong pushback. Breaking news and analysis, townhall.com. Anthropic says users in Yemen were trying to use artificial intelligence to make more sophisticated missiles.
2: Anthropic says it has blocked the accounts of Claude users in a Houthi-controlled area of northern Yemen who tried to use AI code to develop advanced missile guidance systems. The account users apparently tried to test a guided rocket and returned to the chatbot to find out why it had failed. The Houthis have already used Iranian-made missiles and unmanned submarines. The report suggests the rebels are trying to develop more sophisticated weapons as they fight to seize territory, damage Saudi oil facilities, and attack shipping. I'm Jennifer King.
0: Boeing and its engineering union have reached a tentative contract agreement. Union officials said Friday that the four-year offer includes higher general wage increases than the first offer. More on these stories at townhall.com.
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10: 888-971-7243. 888-971-SAGE. I am Larry Elder, also known as the Great Eldersky. The sage from South Central, the prince of Pico Union, the czar of common sense. You should see the size of my business card. 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By the way, follow me on Twitter. 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Follow me on Truth Social. Now, despite predictions that the unprecedented Republican midterm convention, never held one before, in Dallas last night would be a bust, the first night looked like a roaring success. Illinois Democrat Governor J.P. Pritzker, who might run for president in 2028, says Trump is, and I'm quoting him, suffering from dementia. I think we can all see that, end of quote. Did Pritzker watch Trump last night? Trump was, to borrow an expression, Trumpian. Trump said, by the way, if Republicans hold onto the House and the Senate in the midterms, every American adult would get $5,000. Don't know where the money's going to come from, but it was entertaining. James Tallarico, the Texas Democrat candidate for Senate, apparently no longer believes there are six genders. Don't know what happened to the other four. The son of the co-founder of Hamas, who renounced Islam and became an American citizen, squared off against the pro-Hamas co-host of the Young Turks. It wasn't a fair fight. CNN's Jake Tapper said, given the unpopularity of President Trump, the Senate races in Michigan and Maine are surprisingly tight. Hassan Piker, the gift that keeps on giving, said Americans don't care about 9/11. They pretend to, he said, but they really don't. Gavin Newsom says Barack Obama gave him the green light to gerrymander California. All of this and more, 888-971-7243. Feel free to call and join in. I want to start with this. Tomorrow is the 25th anniversary of 9/11. And at a forum, George W. Bush was talking with Condoleezza Rice. And listen to part of his exchange and his description of Islam.
7: I want you to talk about a couple of those events. You talked about going to the Islamic Center and trying to make sure that our Muslim American citizens knew that we didn't blame them for what had happened.
8: I also made it clear that Islam was a religion of peace, not a religion of war, and that these people subverted their religion.
7: Yes.
10: I also made it clear that Islam is a religion of peace and not a religion of war, and that these people subverted their religion. Now, I had an interview with Robert Spencer of Jihad Watch around the time Bush said that, back in 2001 when he first said it. And he said President Trump was not elected to be clergyman in chief and does not know what he's talking about. There is a very, very, very long article by Ayan Hirshi Ali, former Muslim, and she talks about Muhammad Atta, who was the mastermind behind 9/11. And it's a very long article, but it's just one of the most profound things I've read about this battle between this civilization that wants our civilization destroyed and us. She said in April 1996, 5 years before he steered American Airlines Flight 11 into the North Tower, he sat in a Hamburg apartment and wrote his last will and testament. 27 years old, architecture student at what's called the Technical University, son of a Cairo lawyer, fluent in German, living comfortably in one of the most affluent societies on earth. Nothing in his circumstances compelled him to dwell on death, yet he gave detailed instructions on how to handle his corpse. Quote, I don't want any women to go to my grave at all during my funeral or on any occasion thereafter. I don't want pregnant women, a person who's not clean. The person who washes my body should wear gloves so as not to touch my genitals. And on and on and on and on. Did not mention any foreign policy. Did not mention any economic grievances in this document. And Ayan Hirshi Ali said this is one of the most neglected pieces of evidence from September 11 because it contradicts the explanations that most Western commentators preferred. He was not poor. He was not radicalized by drone strikes that had not yet happened, nor by American support for Israel. Let me add something here. After 9/11, you know what the best-selling book was for a while? The Quran. Because so many Americans bought the Quran to read it to find out what's with these people. What is their beef, to quote Ronald Reagan. She continued, for 25 years, Western elites repeatedly insisted that men like Atta must be driven by something other than culture, other than the faith that provided them with the lens through which they see the world. After 9/11, intellectuals and policy makers ask, what went wrong? What did we do that provoked this? And they concluded that they had grievances. Poverty, underdevelopment, foreign policy frustration, failure of Western states to integrate people like Atta. And mentions that George W. Bush referred to Islam as a religion of peace, and insisted that, quote, the face of terror is not the true faith of Islam. And Western leaders, Paris, Brussels, Manchester, elsewhere, repeatedly said the killers had, quote, nothing to do with Islam.

0: mayor who supported, quote, globalizing the Intifada, whose wife celebrated Hamas' massacre of Israelis on October 7. A Pew Research poll, July 2026, that's this year, showed that 44% of Muslims in America had a positive view of Hamas. She says the West is now fighting the same enemies at home, watching our own countries transformed by mass immigration of people who do not share our values, who do not share the Western fantasy that religion and culture are merely superficial differences. She writes, a central reality is that Islam was never only a matter of terror cells. It has been a civilizational project rooted in the memory of the caliphate, ambition to reorder politics, society, and the law according to Islamic norms, a long-term effort to build footholds into Western societies. And then she says this, I can speak of this from my own personal experiences. I've interviewed Hershey Ali before, talked about how she was a Somali refugee living in Nairobi, Kenya. At the age of 15, 16, she became a member of the Muslim Brotherhood, and talks about teachers required us to read the Quran and the Hadith, the biography of the Prophet Muhammad, to analyze the text, deepen our faith. Now, at the time, she says, Kenya was a Christian country, so most of my classmates were Christians. But I was taught that they were the enemy, that I have a duty to confront these people because they're my enemy. My teachers introduced me to other enemies, including the great Satan, the United States, and little Satan, Israel. The Jew was synonymous with the word Satan. He was behind all evil things that occur in the world. Fast forward to her life in Holland. She enrolled in a college to study political science. She was a member of the equivalent of the Democratic Party there. And then 9/11 happened. And her party was trying to make sense of what happened on 9/11. And she found out that Muhammad Atta was a member of the Muslim Brotherhood, as she was. So she knew what motivated him. She knew it had nothing to do with grievances. And she tried to explain this to her people, these people at the university where she worked, and they didn't want to hear it. They kept discarding the obvious explanation.
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5: Back of this article written by Ayan Hirshi Ali, raised a Muslim, and not unlike the son of the co-founder of Hamas, saw the light, and is now warning the West, warning America, that there is a growing danger from within, and we ignore it at our peril. She said, the reality is we don't have another 25 years to get this right. We don't even have another 10 years. The West is confronting a battle unlike that they've ever seen. The rise of the secular left has forged an alliance with Muslim cadres that have learned to speak the common language of third world sectarianism, mobilizing migrant communities, side-by-side red-green alliance. The question before us, she says, as a society, is no longer simply whether Americans can defeat terror organizations. It's whether the American public can recognize the civilizational challenge from within. The original lesson, she says, of 9/11 was not merely that America had enemies willing to kill civilians on a vast scale. It is that Western elites have failed to take seriously the idea that their society could seriously be challenged. After all, these are people that live in caves. After 9/11, the U.S. built enormous counterterrorism architecture, became better at tracking plots, and so forth. Meanwhile, we've allowed unbridled immigration of people whose values and whose religion is incompatible with our republic and Judeo-Christian basis upon which it was founded. Quote, Muslim doctors, nurses, psychiatrists, and other professionals who introduce anti-Western values to Western institutions and even commit acts of violence, do so not in opposition to Muslim beliefs, but in their belief that they are being good Muslims. She talked about nurses in Australian hospitals who boast of not treating their Jewish patients. Talked about the large number of them on welfare, hostile to their hosts. Quote, there is no equivalent Islamic doctrine for Western concepts such as separation of church and state, the idea of individual freedoms and rights, including freedom to worship. Rather, Islam is animated by belief that requires a retaking of all lands that have ever been ruled by Muslims. Quote, the problem of Muslim migration, therefore, cannot so easily be confined to Islamists, even as Islamists remain the chief ideologues. Remove the Islamists and a good part of the problem still remains, of a culture that, as it exists today, is incompatible with and defines itself in opposition to key Western values. And she goes on and on and on, but I think you get the point. Which raises the next question. This embrace of Hamas by people like Hassan Piker, who calls Hamas 1,000 times better than Israel. Musab Hassan Youssef is a son of a co-founder of Hamas. And he was on a podcast with Cenk Uygur, who's one of the co-hosts of the Young Turks, and he's a pro-Hamas guy. Despises Israel. We played a clip from him just yelling and screaming about Israel. Listen to this, number 73.
6: Who authorized you to speak on behalf of the Arab children of Gaza? Who authorized you?
7: You just did.
6: You never been there. You don't care.
7: So am I a Palestinian?
6: And now you think you hold the higher moral ground. You don't.
7: I do.
6: You're not the savior. You always need a victim in order to pose as the savior. You're not the savior. First, learn how to control yourself. Learn how to control your tongue buds before you try to control the world. It's a big situation in Gaza. All of us are heartbroken for the death of the children of Gaza. All of us. That includes Israel. Israel considers what's happening in Gaza a tragedy. It's a tragedy made up by the terrorists that you sympathize with, that you want to validate and legitimize. Then we will have to deal with the chaos that you create, your emotional being, going all over the place. Who authorized you to speak on the behalf of the Gaza? Nobody did.
7: You did.
6: You self-proclaimed, just like Mahmoud Abbas, just like Yasser Arafat, just like all the Palestinians who have been feeding on the pain of the Palestinian children. You are a parasite, a bottom feeder. This is what you are. So before you speak against the prime minister of a democracy and accuse him of being a terrorist, you need to look at yourself in the mirror. You have been supporting Hamas, and it's recorded against you for eternity. So don't play the game now that your fight is for the children in Gaza. This is not your fight. You know who's fighting for the children of Gaza? The IDF. That is killing Hamas. That is uprooting Hamas so the children of Gaza can have their freedom after 36 years of slavery. Those are the ones who qualify to speak on the topic, not you sitting in your comfort.
5: That's the longest time I've ever seen him not say anything. And this came up last night at the midterm convention in Dallas, where Trump was talking about Abdul El-Sayed's sister, number 59.
8: In Michigan, the Democrat nominee is Abdul El-Sayed, who brags about the fact that he wants to pack the Supreme Court with 23 far-left lunatics justices. His sister, who's absolutely, you got to listen to this one. His sister celebrated the terrorist slaughter of babies on October 7th. She thought it was a great thing. His sister thought it was a great day. His mother worked for an organization that gave hundreds of thousands of dollars to people that follow Osama bin Laden. And he campaigns with a Marxist agitator who says that America deserved 9/11. No. We deserve to have 3,000 people killed. Two massive structures brought to the ground. We deserved it, right? Yet the Democrats want to make this extremist a U.S. senator.
5: We deserved 9/11, said Hamas Piker. Hassan Piker. Hamas is 1,000 times better than Israel. Orthodox Jews are inbred. Israel's committing genocide. Israel's apartheid. On and on and on again. This Mossab Hassan Youssef, the son of the co-founder Hamas, talks about quote-unquote Palestine, close quote. Stick around for that. We got so much more. 888-971-SAGE. Do not leave town.

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1: 888-971-SAGE, 888-971-7243. I am Larry Elder. We are Salem News Channel. We're going to be talking about the extraordinary midterm conference that started last night in Dallas, two-day conference. President Trump spoke for about maybe an hour, hour and 45 minutes. He was in good form, looked good, sounded good, which is interesting because the governor of Illinois, J.B. Pritzker, said, quote, Trump is suffering from dementia. I think we can all see that, close quote. That looked like a guy suffering from dementia last night. But first, Mossab Hassan Youssef is the son of the Hamas co-founder. Here's what he said about, quote, unquote, Palestine, number 74.
2: I was born back in 1978. I was only 10 years old when the first Palestinian Intifada started. My father was one of the founders of Hamas. And my family taught me that I was Palestinian. But they never said why I was Palestinian. Like today, millions of people believe to be Palestinians as an ethnic group. But in reality, they are not. And we have tens of millions around the world who say free Palestine, while in reality, Palestine never existed, except as a colonial entity against the indigenous of the land. I'm not saying that there were no Arabs in that region. But for some reason, Arabs were allowed to take their caravans from every destination in Arabia with no political borders to come and profit from the British mandate of Palestine. But the Jews who had to go through the Holocaust and the ethnic cleansing on the hands of Ottoman Empire for approximately 400 years, then the ethnic cleansing in Europe, then the Holocaust, they did not have the right to take the boat and escape the hell of Nazism to come and find a safe place where they could survive. This is a crime. It's colonialism. But for all the Arab and Muslim invaders who came to profit, who did not have any connection to the land, that was legitimate. So I was supposed to believe that I am a Palestinian. But what makes a Palestinian, nobody has the answer. What makes the Palestinian different than the Egyptian or the Jordanian? It's not a human race. It's not a distinct language. It's not a religion. It is nothing but a violent ideology that was established as a hostile movement to annihilate the Jewish people from that land. The continuous Islamic, and I insist to say Islamic, attempt to kill the Jewish people. And that's us, that brings us to the ideological dimension that many of us are in denial. Why? Because we have 2 billion Muslims around the world and we don't want to off. So most of us stick our head in the sand in denial. While it's in the Quran, it's in the Hadith, that it's an Islamic belief based on the Islamic most trusted sources, that the end times will not come and the Mahdi, that's the savior of the Muslims, will not return until the Muslims annihilate all the Jewish people, not only in Israel, but worldwide. This is not only human delusion. They have been acting on it. It's a legislation. Many out there believe that Allah gave them the authority to punish the Jewish people. First, Allah chose the Jewish people. It was His chosen ones. But for disobedience, Allah wanted to punish the Jewish people. And now the Muslims functioning as the sword of Allah on earth to punish the Jewish people and all the non-Muslims who don't submit to Islam.
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0: Victocrats, beware. Here's Larry Elder.
1: This is the Islamic law. And all those who try to sell the West a peaceful version of Islam, they are liars and they are lying. And their claim is baseless. Okay, this is too controversial, and I did not come here to say things about Islam, but this is very important to understand as a foundation of this conflict. Because if we really want to find a solution, then we need to understand the dimensions of the conflict. And the ideological dimension of this conflict is the most significant one, in my humble opinion. This is how I was conditioned. As a Muslim, then as a Palestinian, and I think both identities are false.
2: 888-971-SAGE, 888-971-7243. I am Larry Elder. We are Salem News Channel. Joe is in Los Angeles. Joe, thank you so much for calling. I appreciate it.
3: Thank you, Larry. Thank you for all you do. I just wanted to bring to your attention, as well as to your audience's attention, what's going on out here in California regarding an assembly bill, AB 2017, known as the California EID State Holiday Act, that it's passed the state legislature and awaits final signature from Governor Gavin Newsom. It's authored by Democrat Assemblyman Matt Haney. If you go online, you can actually watch him bring this to the floor of the state legislature. And he had 10 other Democrats sign on to this and talk how proud he was to bring this to the state assembly for consideration, because there's a million Muslim residents here in California, with no recognition of the fact that there are 1.2 million Jewish people here in the state of California, second largest Jewish population in the United States. And the Jewish faith has no holiday, not Yom Kippur, not Rosh Hashanah, that's actually recognized as a state holiday. However, this Assembly Bill 2017 is now going before the governor so that the Muslims can have these holidays recognized here in the state of California,
2: right, right,
3: as state holidays.
2: Well, Joe, I talked about this last week for a couple of days. You probably weren't in class, but I talked about it, and you're quite right. I think Jews outnumber Muslims in California almost 2-1, but not Rosh Hashanah, not Passover, not Yom Kippur. None of the high holy holidays in the Jewish religion is recognized as a state holiday, but as a state, what's the term? It won't be paid, but you can take the time off if you work for the state, and use this as a reason for taking the time off, but it's not paid. But no other ethnic group gets such a designation. There are two holy days in Islam that they're celebrating. And what's the over-under on how quickly Gavin Newsom is going to sign it? Are you kidding me? Of course he's going to sign it.
3: Yeah, it's really crazy. It's really crazy.
2: It is.
3: I think it's really important that people see the disparity of what's going on and how many of these radical politicians are trying to cater to Islam, and as you said before, you know, there are many good Muslim people, but at the same time, if they're going to be recognizing these state holidays, mm-hmm, anywhere in the United States, they have to recognize the Jewish faith also.
2: You know, and Joe, I think as between the state Senate and the state Assembly, only one person voted against them in one of the houses, and about three or four voted against it in the other. Outside of that, all of these people voted in favor of these two recognized holidays for the religion of Islam, zero for the religion of Judaism.
3: That's correct, and I don't know if it's based out of fear or if they're afraid of losing votes or whatever it is. But, you know, what's fair is fair. I mean, it's quite obvious that they're catering to these people and not members of the Jewish faith.
2: Well, thank you very much for the call. I appreciate it. Mark is in Los Angeles. Mark, you're on the Larry Elder Show. Magnificent, Mark. Always nice to hear from you. Don't hurt me.
4: Okay, Larry. So what did you think of, well, I know you're in love with Trump. So you probably thought his speech was really good.
2: I did. I thought it was magnificent, entertaining,
4: right,
2: funny. He's having a good time. People in the arena were having a good time, despite all predictions, not all the predictions, but many of them by People magazine, by Political, that nobody would be there. It would be a big, spectacular bust, but it was not. It was arousing, cheering. People had a good time. I thought it was very successful. I suspect you feel different. I suspect, Mark, you feel differently.
4: Well, of course, Larry, because just to show you how hypocritical the Republicans are, if Donald Trump saying the thing about the $5,000, which is a bribe, if Obama had done that, you would have had a heart attack.
2: Politicians offer, as you put it, bribes in all sorts of ways. Joe Biden, campaigning on behalf of the candidate for Senate in Georgia, offered voters $2,000 if he won. Joe Biden's so-called Inflation Reduction Act, which he later on admitted had nothing to do with inflation reduction, but everything to do with the Green New Deal, gave money to all sorts of nonprofits and organizations that are affiliated with Democrats. So the idea that Democrats have promised voters something has been going on for a very long period of time from both sides. As to the specific promise that Donald Trump made, I don't know where the money's going to come from. $5,000 to every adult in the country. We have about 250 million adults. That's about $1.4 trillion. Where's the money going to come from? So I didn't take it very seriously. I really didn't.
4: So he lied. So you're saying
2: it's Donald Trump being Donald Trump. You should be used to it by now. There's certain things that he says that I take seriously. Other things I don't take seriously. You know, when he said, I'm going to build the wall and have Mexico pay for it, I knew he'd build a wall, Mexico paying for it. I didn't think that was very serious. So, you know, you should just chill out. It's okay. He's not going to write a check for $1.3 trillion. He says, by the way, that he can do it without going through Congress. There'll be lawsuits. All sorts of people will try and stop him from doing it. So I would relax. And even if he were to do it, it's not the worst thing in the world, considering the welfare state, considering all the fraud going on in places like Minnesota and California that they do nothing whatsoever about, because they end up, these nonprofits, putting money in the pockets of politicians by giving them donations. So there's all sorts of stuff going on in this country that's far worse than giving every adult $5,000 if the Republicans retain the House and the Senate. Is it ideal? No. But does it bother me? No.
4: So, in other words, this is just like another lie. Where's the $2,000?
2: You keep saying lie. I think it's an aspiration. Like he said, he's going to discover a cure for cancer, and so did Obama, and so did Biden. Presidents make aspirational promises. Some come to fruition. Some don't. Some I take seriously. Some I don't.
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1: 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Faith Over Fear, the Charlie Kirk story. 1 year later, we remember Charlie Kirk. On September 10, Salem Media honors Charlie's life and legacy with a special first anniversary tribute. That's today. Hear Charlie tell his story, from starting Turning Point USA in his parents' garage to becoming one of the most influential conservative voices of his generation. Featuring Mike Gallagher, Larry O'Connor, Alex Marlowe, and me, with rare archival audio, including Charlie's first interview with Dennis Prager at just 22 years old, Faith Over Fear, the Charlie Kirk story, tonight at 8 p.m. Eastern on Salem News Channel. Coming up, more on the midterm convention, unprecedented midterm convention held last night. The first date was last night in Dallas. The second night is tonight. Trump's going to speak again. He said, however, this time I'm just going to say a few things. I'm just going to wrap it up. Illinois Governor J.B. Pritzker said Trump is, quote, suffering from dementia. I think we can all see that. Those of you who watched it last night, he stood up there, went off script, as he often does, spoke for over an hour and a half. Did the man seem like he had dementia? Could Biden have done something like that? Are you kidding me? James Tallarico, the Texas Democrat candidate for Senate, apparently no longer believes there are six genders. CNN's Jake Tapper said, given the unpopularity of President Trump, the Senate races in Michigan and Maine are surprisingly tight. Gavin Newsom says Barack Obama gave him the green light to gerrymander California. Does that make Barack Obama a king? All of this and more, 888-971-SAGE. Rick is in Los Angeles. Rick, you're on the Larry Elder Show.
2: Hey, Larry, thanks for taking my call.
1: My pleasure.
2: I just left a message for Governor Newsom, and I told him, I said, why do you want to do this with making the Muslim holidays a statewide holiday? You're opening up a real can of worms here. So we have Rosh Hashanah and Kippur coming up. So you're telling me that the Jews don't rank to get their own holiday, right? And what about the Hindus? And what about every single other religious group in the state of California is going to come after you and go, hey, why did you slide us? I think he's going to commit absolute political suicide if he approves this.
1: And Rick, you left out the Wiccans.
2: Thank you. Who knows? I'm a California man. We have aliens that probably have a religious sect here in our state.
1: Probably. Rick, thank you very much for the call. I appreciate it. Oh, my goodness. Speaking of Gavin Newsom, he said that it was Barack Obama who gave him the green light last year to gerrymander California. Barack Obama. I told you about how Barack Obama redesigned his Senate seat using gerrymandering. I'm Larry Elder.
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7: News this hour from Town Hall. I'm Mary Rose. The U.S. says it's holding talks with the Iran-backed Houthi rebels. Correspondent Ed Donahue reports.
8: Iraq says attacks on a key Saudi oil pipeline were launched from its territory. The Saudi Foreign Ministry blames the attacks on several drones that came from Iraq. An Iraqi commander was fired. President Trump says he thinks Iran is responsible.
9: They're on the balls of their feet right now, but I think they are. They've been in charge of that for a while.
8: The Houthis have said they are only targeting neighboring Saudi Arabia's shipping. I'm Ed Donahue.
7: Diesel prices are hitting record highs at a bad time for many U.S. farmers. People like this man in Forest City, Missouri.
10: We have to harvest. We have to run the machines. We have to use the diesel. So bottom line is it cuts into our bottom line. Things are already tight with input prices on the front end when we plant and everything is going way up. Chemical, fertilizer, but now you add the fuel in. It hurts during the harvest.
7: Jason Kurt says $6 for diesel does not help when farmers like himself are already squeezed by rising costs. Newly declassified briefings show clear warnings to U.S. presidents before the 9/11 attacks. The documents are mainly from the daily intelligence briefings for former presidents Clinton and George W. Bush, where both were warned Osama bin Laden was plotting to attack the U.S. using hijacked passenger jets. The Trump administration released the documents on the 25th anniversary of the terror attacks. CIA Director John Ratcliffe called it the single largest release of CIA analysis related to 9/11 ever. More on these stories at townhall.com.
11: The midterms are almost here, and Republicans could be in deep trouble. Polls show Democrats leading in key races. Tonight, Rob Finnerty on Newsmax reveals the growing threat from the DSA and the radical left. With less than 60 days to go, Finnerty says it's time for the GOP to hit the panic button. The House may go, and control of the Senate is up for grabs. Gas prices, mortgage rates, health care, and out-of-control national debt. Americans are angry, and the progressive left wants total control of Congress. Tallarico, El Sayed, AOC, Bernie Sanders. Finnerty reveals President Trump's secret plan to fight back and what you can do to help him. Don't miss Finnerty tonight at 8 p.m. Eastern on Newsmax. 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It takes just minutes. 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It's real news for real people.
7: Police say five people have died and 40 others were injured after a Dutch tour bus crash in eastern Switzerland.
11: The bus carrying 45 people slammed into a roadside crash barrier and overturned on Thursday afternoon between the Swiss villages of Susch and Vernez. Three people remain in serious condition at the hospital. Prosecutors and police are investigating the incident, though no other vehicles are believed to be involved. OED, the travel agency behind the trip, expressed shock and devastation, while Swiss President Guy Parmelin has vowed a thorough investigation. Images show crews cutting into the overturned bus with power saws. I'm Charles Deledesma.
7: New research suggests the active ingredient in GLP-1 weight loss drugs may do more than help shed pounds. A study in healthy mice found that it improved memory, blood sugar, and other markers. Breaking news at townhall.com. The Nashville airport will soon be named for entertainer Dolly Parton.
12: Parton, who passed away 2 weeks ago, has previously declined such honors. The state-controlled Metropolitan Nashville Airport Authority has unanimously approved a motion to begin the renaming process. While the process could take a year or more, the change would make Parton the first woman whose name adorns one of America's 50 busiest airports. I'm Lisa Dwyer.
7: Americans' wallets are taking a hit as inflation rises faster than wages. Data released Friday by the U.S. Bureau of Labor Statistics shows consumer prices rose 3.4% in August from a year ago. Meanwhile, a separate BLS report says average hourly earnings rose just 3.1% over the same time. More on these stories at townhall.com.
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1: 888-971-SAGE, 888-971-7243. I am Larry Elder. We are Salem News Channel. We're going to talk about what happened last night in Dallas at the midterm convention. There are lots of predictions that nobody would show up. It'd be a big flop. From what I can tell, it was a packed house. The media was there. Predictions of it being a flop turned out to be dead wrong. Once again, Donald John Trump was underestimated. And by the way, if the Republicans end up retaining control of the House and the Senate, half the country is going to be on suicide watch. Because once again, Donald Trump has been underestimated. All this stuff about how Republicans are going to get whacked in the midterms. You would think maybe Donald Trump would just kind of huddle up, stay in the White House, and just weather the storm. That's not how this man rolls. This midterm convention was his idea. He last night said he's going to be campaigning in something like 30-some close races. But I thought that the Republicans didn't want him anywhere near them because his numbers were so bad. I've never seen anybody this confident. What did Mark call him? The most corrupt, the most unethical? What was the word he used, Mr. McConnell? Something like that. Immoral, something to that effect. Have you ever seen a president this accessible to the media? This willing to take questions from people who think like Mark, which is how much of the media thinks. Much of the media despises this man. Yet here he is, day after day after day, putting himself in front of these people who despise him and taking questions. Who does that? ABC's longtime reporter Ann Compton, when she retired, she talked about two occasions in which Barack Obama was very angry at us. She said both were off the record, including one was a profanity-laced tirade. You know what Obama was mad about? He was mad, according to her, because the media, in his view, did not appreciate how difficult it was for him to handle some of the foreign policy challenges that he's been handling. And her reaction was, when asked, did he have a point, she said, well, I'm sure he thought he did. But when you don't give us access so we can't figure out what's going on, I'm paraphrasing, you get what you get. In Trump's case, full access. One of these MSNBC hosts said she called him, had his number, he picked up, and he was angry at her, and he said, go F yourself. And people laughed when she told that story. To me, The interesting thing was she had his phone number and he picked up. How many left-wing, we hate your guts journalists have the phone number of a Republican president? And the Republican president being willing to pick up the phone? Isn't this amazing? I know you hate him, but his work ethic is beyond belief. All the things he's doing. I've been doing talk radio for over 30 years. And generally speaking, when I go to bed at night, I have a pretty good idea of what kind of things I'm going to be talking about the next day. Not with this administration. So many things are going on, whether it's DOGE, whether it's going after fraud, whether it's renaming the Gulf of Mexico, the Gulf of America, whether it's his challenge on birthright citizenship, whether it's his challenge on getting rid of illegal aliens who have been let in for the last 4 years. You name it, this man is just firing on all cylinders. And has members of an administration more talented, more driven than any I've ever seen. I mean, some of these people are superstars. Scott Bessent, superstar. Steve Miller, a superstar. Tom Holman, come on. Pete Hegseth, I know you hate him, but he's a superstar. People that are good on television, good on their feet. Caroline Leavitt. I met her about a year or two before she became press secretary. We did a radio show together. She was amazing. Superstar. Was there any press secretary the like of her during the 4 years of Biden? Biden had two different ones, Jen Psaki and Karine Jean-Pierre. Were they the equivalent of Caroline Leavitt, who had to deal with hostility when Jen Psaki and Karine Jean-Pierre did not have to deal with the hostile press? Come on. Here's what Ann Compton said, and pay attention to why she said that Obama was upset. Number 77.
0: I have seen in the last year Barack Obama really angry twice. Both were off the record times. One profanity laced, where he thought the press was making too much of scandals that he didn't think were scandals. Another where he took us to task for not understanding the limits he has with foreign policy and the way he's dealing with the Middle East and Iraq and Afghanistan. And I don't find him apologetic, but I find him willing to stand up to the press and look him in the eye, even though it was off the record, and just give us hell.
2: Does he have a point?
0: From his point of view, he may, but we cover what we are allowed to cover. And when policy decisions and presidents are inaccessible and don't take questions from the press on a regular basis, I think they get what they reap what they sow.
1: When they're not willing to take questions from us on a regular basis, they reap what they sow. You cannot say that about this man. I've never seen the like of it. How many press conferences has he had? Impromptu ones, where he's greeting a head of state and then takes questions and people ask everything other than why he was having the meeting with the head of state. Questions outside Air Force One, questions outside Marine One. Have you ever seen

0: seen this level of enthusiasm. I mean, we had one event where I was covering it, and the arena held 15,000 people. There must have been 30,000 people there. Half of them knew they weren't going to be able to get in. They just wanted to be near this man. Now, I know what the polls are saying. All I'm telling you is I've never seen this level of enthusiasm. And I campaigned for him in 2016. Campaign in Pennsylvania. Same thing. I mean, people were just hanging on every word. I've never seen that level of enthusiasm. And I collected some articles predicting disaster about this convention, which had never been held. Republicans have never held a midterm convention. In fact, I don't think anybody ever held one. I know Republicans never did. And his numbers are bad, and people are concerned about the war and concerned about gas prices. Will anybody show up? They're charging $25,000 a seat. Is anybody going to show up? Elected officials are not going to show up. Not sure this is smart. Seemed like a good idea at the time, one said, but then, I don't know. The man spoke for over an hour and a half. Often went off script and said hysterical things. Talked about the Luka trade. Dallas Mavericks star ended up going to the Lakers. He said, you're probably still mad about that. And he just did a riff on that. I mean, who says stuff like that? It was hysterical. And he talked about James Tallarico, whom we refer to as Tallarico. And I mean, it was hysterical. He's not presidential. No, he's not. And you're going to miss him. He also talked, as you know, about the $5,000 for every adult U.S. citizen in the event that Republicans retain control of the House and the Senate. All of this and more. Stick around. From Focus Features and the acclaimed director of Captain Phillips and Jason Bourne comes The Uprising, starring Andrew Garfield.
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5: 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Save money. Now, this midterm convention last night, Trump offered a $5,000 dividend for every adult should the Republicans retain control of the House and the Senate. Oh, my goodness! Donald Trump is bribing voters. He's paying voters off. Here's Joe Biden. Number 76.
6: One state can chart the course, not just for the next 4 years, but for the next generation. By electing John and the Reverend, you can make an immediate difference in your own lives, the lives of the people all across this country, because their election will put an end to the block in Washington, that $2,000 stimulus check. That money that will go out the door immediately, tell people who are in real trouble. Think about what it will mean to your lives. Putting food on the table, paying rent, paying your mortgage, paying down the credit card, paying the phone bill, the gas bill, the electric bill. Just look around. Millions of people in this country out of work through no fault of their own. No fault of their own. They're struggling.
5: $2,000 if we elect Warnock and Ossoff? Number 63.
7: Because we've done so well, and because our country is making so much money, that only I can make this promise to you. And here is my promise. If the Republicans win the House of Representatives and the United States Senate, both of them, because of our economic tremendous economic success, like in history we've never had anything like what's happening, but because of our tremendous strength and success economically, I will issue a dividend to every adult citizen in the United States of America for $5,000. But the only condition on the payment of this dividend that we're going to be making, so it's $5,000 to every adult. The only caveat I have is that the dividend that we're making must be spent in the United States of America. We don't want you. We don't want you going to Canada to spend the money. We don't want you going to China, to Germany. You got to spend the money in the United States of America. In other words, if the Republicans win, if you win, we might not win. The reason the Democrats can't do that is because they don't do tariffs. They don't take in money. All they know is poverty and how to ruin our country. But we're making a fortune. So if the Republicans win, you win with us and you get $5,000. It will be called the Trump dividend. We'll call it the Trump dividend.
5: Now, say what you will. Did he look like he was suffering from dementia? This is the governor of Illinois, J.B. Pritzker, number 56.
8: What I have to say to that is this is the president who ran in 2024 and told you that on day one he was going to lower prices, he was going to end forever wars, and what do you know, he's done neither. In fact, he's done the opposite. Prices have gone up since he took office, and of course we're in this endless war in Iran. He can't stop it, does not know what he's doing, and after complaining about Joe Biden's age, he himself, President Trump, that is suffering from dementia, and I think we can all see that. So I think that that's what I would say about whatever he's promising for the future, you know he never delivers.
5: Suffering from dementia, and I think we can all see that. Really? Is he tripping on stairs as he's going up Air Force One? Is he tripping on sandbags on stages? Is he walking into walls and doors? Is he having to be let off the stage by a handler? Is he staying in the basement of the White House because he's afraid to make a mistake? What an insulting, insidious, almost pathologically hateful thing to say. Here's the Secretary of Treasury, Scott Bessent, number 50.
9: And tonight it summons us to honor the inheritance of our first 250 years by meeting the obligations of the next. Our obligation begins by making this country work again for the very people who sustain it. We know how hard you work every day for your families, and I can tell you, no one works harder for you. No one fights harder for you, and no president has asked his team and of himself to put American families back at the center of the American economy than Donald J. Trump.
5: But he's suffering from dementia. I think anybody can see that. J.B. Pritzker also said this about the Republican Party, number 57.
8: This bizarre Republican midterm convention here can't paper over the fact that Republicans have done nothing to earn your vote. Nothing Republicans say over the next 2 days is going to change how clinically deranged and out of touch the GOP has become.
5: Clinically deranged and out of touch, says a member of a party of which the governor of California belongs, and won't say whether biological men ought not be competing against biological women. But Republicans are deranged and out of touch. Candidates like James, the president referred to him as Talafrico. There are six genders. Deranged and out of touch. Debbie Wasserman Schultz has condemned Hassan Piker by name. It took Hakeem Jeffries a while to do it, but he finally did it. And a handful of others. But the man who's running for Senate in Michigan, Abdul El Sayed, has not condemned Hassan Piker by name. A man who said that America deserved 9/11, and later on then said it was inappropriate or used inappropriate words, but he never said, "I am sorry." And a number of Democrats believe that what happened on 9/11 is our fault. We brought it on because of our foreign policy. But we're deranged and out of touch, says a guy who's president over 4 years before Trump allowed in a minimum of 15 to 20 million illegal aliens? Are you kidding me? Don't leave town. Larry Elder.
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0: A fact to a toe-tag liberal is like daylight to a vampire. Here's Larry Elder.
1: 888-971-7243, 888-971-SAGE, Larry Elder, Salem News Channel. RNC Chairman Joe Gruters opened up the event last night in Dallas, number 58.
2: Are you excited to be here in the great state of Texas? Let me hear you. Are we ready to win in November? Take a look around this room. Americans have traveled from every corner of this country to be here. I want to give a big shout out to my home state of Florida. Let's hear it for Florida. Do we love President Trump? Because this isn't just another convention. This is history in the making. For the first time ever, Republicans have come together for a convention dedicated to one mission: defying history. We didn't come to Dallas to talk about winning. We came here to do it. This November, Republicans are going to grow our majorities and continue America's common sense conservative revolution. And after traveling this country, meeting with volunteers, candidates, and grassroots leaders, I can tell you, Republicans are ready to win.
1: The reports of this being a disaster turn out to be, well, a disaster. This is Political. Headline: Republicans aren't exactly flocking to Trump's midterm convention. One battleground member said, quote, "I can't control what the president's going to say at this convention, but I can control where I'm at." Political survey of more than 70 GOP candidates and members revealed that most either do not plan to attend or are still weighing whether to go. Dozens more declined to share their plans. The Guardian, which is a left-wing British paper. Headline: Republican midterm convention will be Trumpist pageantry at the party's own risk. Second paragraph: it seemed like a good idea at the time. Success is far from guaranteed. The made-for-TV spectacle clashes directly with two opening games of the American football season. A political website survey of more than 70 Republican candidates and members found 45 either do not plan on going to Dallas or are still thinking about it. Some cited prior commitments. Others balked at the $25,000 price of attending. That was The Guardian. People magazine. Headline: Republicans are reportedly skipping Trump's midterm convention where entry costs $25,000. Axios, which is also left-wing. Vulnerable Republicans get a $25,000 convention pass. But the run-up has been rocky, with lawmakers grumbling about logistics and balking at the price tag. End of quote. Number 69.
3: With your support, we will make our nation stronger, safer, richer, freer, and greater than it has ever been before. That's what's happening. You know that's what's happening. I wish that fake news would report it. There they are. Boy, that's a lot of fake news. That's a lot of fake news. You have to remember, when we originally announced this 8 weeks ago, they said, who's going to go to a midterm convention? That's never going to. This place is packed. And not only is this packed, this is a big arena. Not only is this packed, but you have an equal number of people standing outside. If anybody would like to give up their seat or whatever, if they're standing or if they have a seat, would anybody like to raise your hand and give?
1: 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On September 10 today, Salem Media honors Charlie's life and legacy with a special first anniversary tribute. Hear Charlie tell his own story from starting Turning Point USA in his parents' garage to becoming one of the most influential conservative voices of his generation. Featuring Mike Gallagher, Larry O'Connor, Alex Marlowe, and me with rare archival audio, including Charlie's first interview with Dennis Prager at just 22 years old. Faith Over Fear, the Charlie Kirk Story. Tonight at 8 p.m. Eastern on Salem News Channel. Tonight, 8 p.m. Eastern on Salem News Channel. We come back. Hassan Piker said Americans don't care about 9/11. They may say they care, but they really don't. 888-971-SAGE. Do not leave now.
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1: 888-971-SAGE, 888-971-7243. I'm Larry Elder. We are Salem News Channel. Bad news. John Fetterman recorded a video for this convention last night, and Democrats, well, they're not pleased. Number 46.
12: A big room of Republicans in Dallas. Yes, I'm Senator John Fetterman, Pennsylvania. Yes, I'm a Democrat. Why am I here talking to you today? Because, well, I'm a common sense Democrat. I'm always going to stand with America. I'm always going to reject the extremes in socialism and that anti-American way of life. Dave McCormick is the kind of senator that gets the job done, and he's going to fight for Pennsylvania. I'm proud to count him as my friend. Right back over my shoulder, that's the iconic U.S. Steel Mill. And that's exactly the kind of thing that will work together and will work with President Trump to fight and defend the steel way of life right here in the Steel Valley. I have this opportunity to introduce this great American, a great senator. And yes, he's in a different party, but I'm proud to count him as my great friend. So for everybody in Dallas, I'm here to...
1: Yikes. Yikes. Now... Despite the president's supposed unpopularity, even CNN's Jake Tapper is admitting that the races in Michigan and Maine are a lot tighter than they ought to be given the president's supposed unpopularity. Number 52.
13: Calling it Trumpapalooza, of course, is a bit of a gamble for those Republicans facing tight races because Trump is not popular, and neither is his war with Iran, and neither is the rising cost of living. To name a few things, that hasn't really put voters in a palooza-type mood. Democrats are trying to capitalize on that discontent by holding competing events down in Texas with the goal of drawing attention to Trump's unpopularity. But Democrats aren't exactly in the clear either in some of the key races. CNN has some brand-new polling out today in two of the most important Senate races this year. The contest in Michigan between Democrat Abdul El-Sayed and former Republican Congressman Mike Rogers, no clear leader. And the contest in Maine between Democrat Troy Jackson and Republican Senator Susan Collins, no clear leader. Both races right now within the margin of error. Clear toss-ups with less than 2 months to go. You'd think theoretically with such an unpopular president, the Democrats would be overwhelmingly in the lead, but they are not.
1: You think theoretically, given the unpopularity of the president, they'd be overwhelmingly in the lead, but they're not. No thanks to you. Remember when Trump lost the 2020 election, or the 2020 election didn't go his way? Jake Tapper. To paraphrase President Ford, for many Americans, our long national nightmare is over. Only for the man to come back 4 years later again, underestimated. The big issue, of course, is affordability. And the Energy Secretary Wright was on Bloomberg News and said, you know, what exactly did the Biden administration do to make gas prices cheaper? Number 53.
14: The bigger problem is refining capacity. Under the Biden administration, they closed over a dozen refineries in the U.S. Gavin Newsom has closed two more large ones in the last 12 months in California. We're rowing the other direction. We're going to expand American refining capacity. I think we'll see gasoline prices go down in the coming weeks.
1: The president teed off on the fake news last night. I think it was Barbara Bush once who said, I'm surprised whenever any Republican wins because the media are so against us. We've talked about the coverage of ABC, NBC, CBS by Media Research Center. Well over 90% of the news covering Donald Trump, ABC, NBC, CBS, negative. Saw one poll that said only 3-4% of reporters covering national politics, 3-4%, call themselves Republicans. 3-4%, which is about the same percentage of Ivy League professors who call themselves conservative or somewhat conservative. So academia, media, Hollywood, and big tech, with the exception of Elon Musk, all anti-Republican, all anti-Trump. And you're shocked at the divide between how Republicans perceive the economy versus how Democrats perceive the economy. This is Secretary of Treasury Scott Bessent, number 51.
15: Under this president, more Americans are working than ever before. The private sector has added over 1 million jobs. U.S. manufacturing is roaring back at its fastest pace in years. Companies are investing trillions to build and expand across the United States. And just like in President Trump's first term, the bottom 25% of earners are seeing the biggest wage increases. President Trump has turned this country around once before, and he's doing it again. The president's plan was never just a tax cut, never just a tax cut. His economic program is bolstered by trade deals and deregulation. And tonight, a new industrial supercycle is moving from investment into production, blueprints to paychecks. Everything from GDP to factory payrolls is firing up.
1: Hassan Piker continues to be the gift that keeps on giving. Here's what he said about 9/11, number 72.
16: It's very clear that right now, most people in the United States of America, even like older conservatives, they don't necessarily care about 9/11. They'll lie to you if you were to call them out on this issue. They'd be like, how dare you say such a thing? Of course we do. Shut the up, right? They would lie to you easily and maybe even lie to themselves.
1: That's just demonic. They don't care, and you say that because you saw a poll that said they don't care. And maybe they'll lie to themselves. You saw that because you have a degree in psychoanalysis and you had a patient who was a conservative and sick. I'm Larry Elder.
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20: The midterms are almost here, and Republicans could be in deep trouble. Polls show Democrats leading in key races. Tonight, Rob Finnerty on Newsmax reveals the growing threat from the DSA and the radical left. With less than 60 days to go, Finnerty says it's time for the GOP to hit the panic button. The House may go, and control of the Senate is up for grabs. Gas prices, mortgage rates, health care, and out-of-control national debt. Americans are angry, and the progressive left wants total control of Congress. Tallarico, El Sayed, AOC, Bernie Sanders. Finnerty reveals President Trump's secret plan to fight back and what you can do to help him. Don't miss Finnerty tonight at 8 p.m. Eastern on Newsmax. 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

0: America, we have a country to save. And now, here's Larry Elder.
1: This bizarre Republican midterm convention here can't paper over the fact that Republicans have done nothing to earn your vote. Nothing Republicans say over the next 2 days is going to change how clinically deranged and out of touch the GOP has become.
2: 888-971-SAGE, 888-971-7243. I am Larry Elder. We are Salem News Channel. We're going to continue covering the unprecedented Republican midterm convention last night in Dallas. Tonight is a second night. James Tallarico, who's running for Senate in Texas, apparently has rethought the idea that there are six genders. And Gavin Newsom said it was Barack Obama who gave him the green light to gerrymander California. All of this and more coming up. Clinically deranged and out of touch, says the governor of Illinois. Here is Daria Lisa Avila Chevalier, who is the Democrat House candidate and will very likely win the primary. Here's what she said about black socialism. Number 30.
3: I think with DSA specifically, something that I'm very excited to do is to build black socialism within, you know, the caucuses of DSA. And something that my team and I were very intentional about were making sure that we weren't just talking about socialism broadly, that we were talking about the legacy of socialism in our district, right? A legacy of black socialism, of Latino socialism, that focused on racial justice as economic justice, right?
2: Wants to bring back black socialism. I've talked to a lot of lefties of all races in my career. I can't recall a single time I heard somebody say they want to bring back black socialism. Abdul El Sayed, number 36.
4: This country was built on the opposition to tyranny. The idea that nobody should be able to take over your street, tell you what to think, make you fear the arm of government itself. If we're serious about government of the people, by the people, and for the people, if we're serious about a constitutional republic, then we've also got to get serious about the idea that ICE has no place here. It cannot be reformed. It cannot be retrained. It needs to be abolished.
5: Yeah.
2: So we're going to abolish ICE. And this is Tallarico in September 2020 saying he wants to dismantle capitalism. Number 22.
6: The multifaceted threat of a climate crisis, an economic crisis, and a social justice crisis, I think that kind of New Deal effort would be the only approach to start to address all three in a thoughtful and meaningful way.
7: Good for you, Jim.
8: Thank you very much. The second question, communities of color receive the most harm from the impacts of climate change, and yet...
6: So thankful that young activists have really drawn the link between climate change and white supremacy and capitalism in our country. And I think only ending the ways that all three of those oppressive systems work together are we going to be able to begin the process of dismantling them.
2: Dismantling capitalism. Wow. Don't leave town.
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2: News this hour from Town Hall, I'm Mary Rose. President Trump mixes politics and golf on his trip to Ireland.
3: President Trump in Dublin, meeting with Ireland's prime minister and wading into a complex and politically charged subject, a unified Ireland.
4: Well, I don't want to cause any problems, but I will tell you, I'd love to see it unified.
3: He's referring to reunification of the Republic of Ireland with the United Kingdom's Northern Ireland.
4: It's going to happen eventually.
3: But later at a U.S. embassy event.
4: That's one of those questions where no matter what you say, no matter how well you say it, there's no good answer, right?
3: Meanwhile, protesters took to the streets to denounce Trump, weighing in on their country's politics. I'm Julie Walker.
2: Supporters of President Trump's economic agenda say America's manufacturing sector is showing signs of a powerful rebound. Correspondent Bob Agnew.
5: They point to Census Bureau figures reporting sharply higher manufacturing profits in the second quarter, along with renewed hiring and stronger pay packages. Advocates credit the Trump administration's tax and business expensing provisions, which were made retroactive and permanent under the Big Beautiful Bill. While critics dispute the broader picture, proponents say the factory revival is real. Bob Agnew reporting.
2: Several large companies are reporting planning health benefit cutbacks in 2027. Walt Disney, Bloomberg, Starbucks, Deloitte, and the City of Dallas are among those expected to trim health care spending next year. Consulting firm PwC says health plans are projecting the highest medical cost expected to rise 9% in 2027. Insurer Aon predicted higher costs, with U.S. employer health care costs rising 9.5% next year. More on these stories at townhall.com.
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2: Some drivers are feeling the pinch. Donna Warder reports on another record high for diesel fuel prices.
7: The price of diesel fuel has hit another high Friday, soaring past an average $6 a gallon in the U.S. AAA says the national average of diesel is now $6.05, up from $5.85 last week. A year ago, it was $3.70. I'm Donna Warder.
2: A man who ran onto the field at Yankee Stadium waving a Palestinian flag during the Yankees-Mets Subway Series game is facing misdemeanor charges. The New York Post reports that 38-year-old Kelly Markoki from Long Island, he stormed the field during the seventh inning of the game commemorating the 25th anniversary of the 9/11 terror attacks. Players on both teams wore special hats with FDNY and NYPD emblems. Breaking news, townhall.com. A prosecuting investigating President Trump foes says he has resigned.
8: An ally of President Donald Trump says he has resigned from his post leading a Justice Department investigation into whether former law enforcement and intelligence officials conspired against the Republican president. Joe DeGeneva says it was an honor and a privilege to serve Trump and the Justice Department. The 81-year-old declined to comment on the circumstances of his departure just 5 months after he was brought back to the Justice Department in April and given the responsibility for an investigation aimed at trying to establish a conspiracy against Trump. I'm Lisa Dwyer.
2: A severe weather threat is taking aim at parts of the southeast this weekend. Heavy rain is expected along the Gulf Coast in central Florida today, raising the risk for flash flooding. More on these stories at townhall.com.
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21: It also kind of looks like there could be some other issues going on with it. Could it be fungal spot? Could it be sun scorch? I'm not going to lie. I think it's a combination of a lot of these things. I think it's almost the perfect storm of insect and disease here that we're seeing a little bit of everything. But based on the first picture, I'm kind of looking at it and saying, if it's a fungus from the first, I think it's a secondary effect. It's not the specific bean yellow mosaic virus. Okay. Those ones can be cleaned off with like an insecticidal soap or neem oil. Those ones that is also recommended to rotate crops. But the thing is we're not looking to have any type of legume crop in that same area. So it's not necessarily saying all plants. It's just saying more of the legumes in that area. So keep those away from it as well, just in case. Now, the second picture is, it really looks different. It looks like a whole different plant, a whole different disease, whole different everything. And that second plant, the picture of it, the leaves itself haven't gone to the whole leaf being yellowed. It's more splotchy, right? It looks a little bit, well, a lot more like that bean yellow mosaic virus. It's like patchy spots all over the leaf. The leaves started to curl.

directly at the bean plant, it can be in a number of other areas. Okay. Again, we're looking at rotating, keeping the legumes out of the area. But from what I've always read, the 5 years seems kind of extreme. It's more like 2 to 3. And I think 2 to 3 is more manageable, right? You know, I think 5 years really seems extreme. Now, in 3 years, if you move it and it happens again, well, I guess we had to wait 5 years. But I really think it's a little extreme on this. I think 2 to 3 years of the crop changing, I think adding some of that agrifos is going to clean some of the soil. It's not going to affect anything long term. Will it give an issue to, you know, the long term of your plants? Will it affect the yellow mosaic virus? Maybe. I there's no guarantees in life, and there's no guarantees on this one here. All right, so let me add to, you had, the conversation goes on a little bit, and Celso says, so when I checked back in the catalog, the Dragon Lingier was not one highly resistant to this disease, nor was the Northeastern pole bean planted nearby. Although the spots look different, second picture, I'm not sure if this is diseased also because it looks different from the other picture. The spots do not cover every leaf, but seeming to be spread. Does it look like that disease to you? And I read the email earlier myself, and I should have had that. So basically, I think the first picture is a different thing. The second picture is definitely the way this disease is, right? So that one, the Northeastern pole beans, I think that one really has it. And that's the one to worry about. You know, got to look at the different resistance tile seeds to it. There are going to be some that are out there. Okay. Now, there's more to this. I do have to take a break, so stay tuned. Back in a few.

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0: 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And the question I'm answering right now is from that email address. So we're talking about the bean yellow mosaic virus and what we can be doing, how we can work on it. And this question is coming from Sandy in Chelmsford. Now, she mentioned that the eclipse black beans growing in close proximity to the dragon langier are not affected at all. And the high mowing seed catalog has a highly resistant to this as the variety. So going forward, I guess I need to pay attention to the key for what each plant will be resistant to. It's huge. You're bringing this up, Sandy, and it's perfect because we got to keep an eye out for these things. And that's where some of this, the IPM, the integrated pest management, the journaling, writing things down comes into play. Because something like this, you have three different varieties of beans all in a row. All three look different. Now, I'm talking on if there's insect damage or not. All three. We got one that could be spider mites and sun scald, possible fungus. The second one, bean yellow mosaic virus. And the third one looks great, but they're all near each other. And then you try to take a deeper look in it and you say, all right, maybe this doesn't happen. We keep something like that out of play by looking at some of the resistant type plants, resistant type seeds. It's going to help you long term. So paying attention to those details is huge. But I'm going to tell you this. If you find a seed that you really like and it's cool looking and you look at everything and you're like, I really love it. I know myself, I wouldn't be looking at that resistant part. I'm just looking at, ooh, that looks good to eat. So I get it. It's not something you think about, but bringing in that IPM, the journaling is huge because right now, when you're planning for next year, you need to have that information. You know that it's an issue. You know that you need to have crop rotation, but you know you need to get some varieties because it could still possibly be in there for a few years. So the idea here is just keep in mind there are some plants that have different aspects to them. You just got to remember, you got to write it down, and that's where the journaling comes in. All right. One more question here. Says, I don't want to take a lot of your time, but just quickly on a different subject. After finishing my bag of biotone, I bought another one, a tomato tone, excuse me. I bought another one. But now after noticing that it contains phosphorus, I'm not sure whether to keep it. Typically, I use the fertilizer from Natural Alternative that does not have phosphorus in it because the soil test showed my garden was high in phosphorus as our soils are in New England. Then after a month or so, I side dress with some tomato tone. My question is, would it be better to just add some other form of calcium along with the fertilizer without the phosphorus instead of the tomato tone? Let me tell you, tomato tone's a great product. It's got very, very minimal phosphorus in it, right? You know, think of those as percentages on there. And I think a tomato tone is like a 3-4-3. I think tomato tone is a 3-4-3. So 3% nitrogen, 4% phosphorus, and 3% potassium. Minimal numbers to it. Okay. So you don't need to worry about it. And I think the 8% calcium that is a great amount. I think what you're doing by doing that combination of having both, it is well worth it. It's worth your time to do both of those because I think both products are great. But I think we need to have a bigger discussion. First off, Sandy, if you hear me, If you had a soil test done, I might have already looked at it, but please send it to me again, because I think we got some other things going on there that I can help you with even more. Okay? But we need to take care of the soil. That's where we're going to go into that into next segment. So stay tuned. We'll be back in a few.
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0: Welcome back to the Parent Family Garden Club. Our phone number here is 339-645-0201. Again, 339-645-0201. And love for you guys to get more content from me. And over the next few weeks, we're going to be building up our content on Facebook and on TikTok. I don't know where else we're going to go yet. I'm trying to figure all that out. But I'm going to take clips from the show. I'm going to put some more information to it. I'll take, you know, more pictures, everything, kind of make some videos for you guys to just get some of the key topics from the week or what's happening. So if you could go to our Facebook page, which is Parent Family GC. So just search for the Parent Family Garden Club. We'll come up, hit the like, follow, whichever, and we'll get more information to you guys as well. Be really helpful for everybody, I think. I'm still learning a few of these things. I will say this. It took me like 45 minutes to figure out that I had locked the privacy status of a video that I put out there. And it was like a simple button. So, you know, you guys like to, if you want to talk more about plants, I love that stuff, but I'm learning this other thing. So we're going to get more content to it. So more to come on that. Now let's get back to the final part of Sandy's question, right? The tomato tone. And I feel as though we kind of answered it, right? I think you could use both. I see no problem adding the phosphorus because the phosphorus number is low. It's only a 4. It's only 4%. 4%. But the calcium in it is 8%. And that is great. Okay. But the biggest thing I got out of all of this is the soil test showed that you're high in phosphorus. And so a lot of times when we're high in phosphorus, we think about our lawns because our lawns don't succeed. And phosphorus is such a great element. Why not have a lot? More the merrier, right? But phosphorus can be too much. And what happens here is the phosphorus, when it builds up like this, the other elements are right behind it. Those other elements have so much buildup as well, and it kind of creates a blocker in the soil. That blocker basically allows minimal nutrients to move that you're adding, and it's just sitting there and building up. And so over time, it just has too much of everything. Well, New England in general has high phosphorus anyways. And that's why you see a lot of fertilizers now in New England, Massachusetts in particular, that are phosphorus free. I think about 15 years ago, maybe 10, it was about 15 years ago, that really became a thing in Massachusetts, New York, lots of New England, right? Phosphorus free type fertilizers. Because there's already so much. But the thing that we didn't do is, how can we fix that? So it's not brought to the attention as much, but there's some products out there that I want you to be looking at doing if you have high phosphorus. Talked about it a number of times. We usually talk about the lawn, right? And we say, use a product like Love Your Soil from Jonathan Green. You can also use the sulfur-based product from Natural Alternative. Both of these products, what they do is, over time can help break down that barrier. Break it down a bit so some of the nutrients, the extra, kind of flush out. We're looking to flush the soil. And it's not just doing this one application, it's doing it 3 applications in one season. Okay? So we're doing these applications 6-week intervals. The thing here is a lot of times we talk about it with the lawn, but the great thing is it's organic. So you can use it in the vegetables without a problem. At this point, what we're doing is we're taking care of the soil. The soil is the most important thing. We worry about the blossoms. We worry about the flowers. We worry about everything that, you know, we see above ground because that's the fruit of our labor. we don't care as much of what's going on in the soil. So we need to, we really, really need to start paying attention to that more. And that's where those products come into play. Now, we also need to look at pH level. We need to look at those micronutrients, whether it be boron or magnesium. Are those too high as well? We've got to look at all of it and say, yep, those are too high. So we can clean that out. But here's what also happens. Once you do a big cleanup, there's not as much. So we got to kind of start over. And so that's what I'm looking for you to possibly do in the veggie garden, but that's something we can do in our lawns as well. And again, this is a 3 application process at double the rate that you normally would use. Okay. Great thing is it's not going to burn because it's an organic product, right? So the love of your soil or the sulfur based product, the sulfur out of natural alternative. It's going to do wonders for your soil. But you're going to need to, you know, keep in mind, you're going to have to continue to fertilize. You're going to have to continue to, you know, look at your pH level. Do you need to lime? Do you not need to lime? Is the soil too acidic or is it too alkaline? Those are other things we got to keep in mind as well. It's not just, you know, phosphorus. They all work together. Our biggest ones, because we see them all the time when it comes to fertilizers, nitrogen, phosphorus, potassium, the NPK, those 3 numbers that are on every bag. When you look at all the other items that are in it, the micronutrients and macronutrients, those are super important. To me, they're more important than the NPK. Now, as I say that, I kind of question myself. But I think you get the idea of what I'm saying is it is super important to look at everything, not just those 3 numbers. Okay. So this fall, what I'd like, you know, a lot of people to do, no matter where you are, taking a soil sample is going to be important to get next year off to a great start. Because doing it now, we're going to be able to start next year or even start this year on that process. So we look at the soil sample, we find that there's issues. We can start to work on it now. Probably 6 weeks from now, you get a second application. And then the first week in the spring, that's when you're going outside to plant and you've done wonders for your soil. But by waiting till next spring when the ground thaws and it's ready to go, that's also the time that everybody's doing soil samples. And so the time to get your soil sample back usually goes from 7 days to 14 to 21 days. Now, 6-week intervals at that point, already into July, and some of the issues that might have happened are not getting fixed till late and we have some problems. Or we're looking at that soil sample and saying, look at all the great things that are happening. I'm just going to maintain and I might not have to use as much fertilizer or use as much everything because it's really balanced in there and I want to keep that going. So all of these things come from that soil test. But as Sandy said, soils in New England are mostly high in phosphorus. There's just a lot of it, right? A lot of them are also very acidic. And so removing some of the phosphorus, adding some lime or adding like a fast acting lime is going to help benefit your lawn, your garden, your veggie garden throughout the next few seasons. And that's where those products come into play. Taking care of your soil is your number one priority, in my opinion. I know all the great things that come out of it. The fruit, the veggies, the flowers. That's all great. But if you don't take care of your soil, you don't take care of what's going on underneath the ground, all those other things don't happen. Phosphorus is great for root development. It's great for blossoms. It's great for shoots, all of those things. But if you're not taking care of it and you have too much of it, it can't actually get to where it needs to be. And so you're not having great roots. You're not having great shoots. You're not having great everything. So some of these elements looking in, it's very beneficial for you to know what's going on. So my big thing, get a soil sample this fall, right? Get it done this fall so you can make any changes from any issues you had this past year, or even if it was good, know what's going on and how to keep it that way. What I would also suggest when it comes to the soil sample, make sure you're getting a pretty good sample. We've had a bit of rain here and there, and I know the whole country is different. Some has had more rain, some has had more heat. Let any soil sample that you take and that you get, make sure it has about a 24-hour span to dry out. Because we don't want to send them the water, because the water can affect the sample. When your soil sample is actually taken in a laboratory, they actually will put water in it, but it's a neutral base, so it's not going to affect anything. But we just don't want it to be, we want the soil, not everything else that's going there. The other thing with the soil sample, you don't want to just get the top couple inches. We want to get down 8 to 10 inches, maybe even a little bit more. You're looking for a full pound on a soil sample, but you need to get down where the roots are going to go further down. Usually the first couple inches where you've been fertilizing, doing all those things, it's usually good. You're going to get a good reading. But the idea is we want those roots to go deeper. And if down 8 to 10 inches is no good, those root systems not going to be able to help themselves in drought for a few years down the road. It's not going to help that next season. It's not going to do some of those easier things that you can do just by taking care of the soil. You're also going to find out, do you have organic material? It's going to tell you what can we put on the garden for the winter? What can we add? To kind of go back, and I didn't even mean for this to happen, but to go back to the original question that Sandy had about the beans, one thing I would really suggest this season is a cover crop, you know, whether it be winter rye or something like that. Winter rye is probably your easiest in New England, but add it to the top of the soil on any of the gardening beds that you have for veggies. Throw it, let it grow all winter. It'll look great. Next year, you can till it in, break it into it. But that's going to also help because it's going to pull some of the other things out of the soil. It's going to, it adds extra value to the soil. It adds extra nutrients. But when a soil is stressed and has an issue like this, it can help, I wouldn't say heal it because it's not doing anything healing, but it's going to help it become stronger, more organic material, allow the nutrients to do what they need to do. So a cover crop would be really good for anybody who has an issue like this, and to be honest, anybody in general as well. Cover crops are great ones. Anyways, got to take a break here. We'll come back, wrap up the show, put a nice little bow on it, so stay tuned. We'll be back in a few.
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14: 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Reuters Institute says we're now one of the top news brands in the nation. 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

0: And welcome back to the Parent Family Garden Club. Our phone number here is 339-645-0201. Again, 339-645-0201. And I think a lot of information came out. I went into the show. I have questions. I know there were, what's coming, but I like to just shoot from the hip. And this time I think a lot of it just kind of popped into my head and we just started working with it. And I think we got a ton of information for you guys. So if you missed the first hour or you missed any of it, Monday afternoon, the podcast will come out. 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So again, www.parentfamilygc.com, right on the front page. Spotify and Apple, you can click on one of those, brings you right to you this week's or even the old ones without a problem. Okay, so if you missed something, because again, a lot of good information. I seem to say that every week, and I can understand it. It's kind of repetitive, but when you're talking about different things and you're really getting into some of these details and you know that somebody else is having an issue, I think it's very helpful, and I'd love to just pass that on to whoever might have that type of problem, right? So that's kind of where I come from with the, always saying it's a great show. There could be shows that aren't great, but I feel as though any information sharing about the garden, any ideas of what has happened, what could happen, I think are super beneficial for everyone. It's so good to have as many people have that information as possible to be successful. I had a discussion this past week that, we're trying to get more people into the trades, right? And agriculture is part of that. And I heard somebody say, hey, we got to tell them that AI is not going to take over this field. I was like, yeah, no, that makes sense. It's kind of hard to do, but AI, we need to have a bigger discussion about that. And I bring this up because it's not just one opinion, it's multiple opinions on things. And that's that's one of the great things about the green industry, is because it's trial and error. And so I bring up the AI because there's so much information that is at the fingertips that can help with the agricultural industry. And I learned so many different things. I actually learned that one of the companies has a robot that spaces plants out for them when it comes off the truck onto the ground. But then I was like, wait a minute, somebody's got to program that. So to me, some people who are very interested in technology and wanted those things, the green industry isn't a stay away from. It's maybe be innovative, how you can help with that. So it was an interesting conversation. I'm getting more and more used to the idea of AI. But it's never going to take over the green industry. And that's why we need everybody to have the different points of views, the different stories, the different things that happen to their garden, so we can learn from all of those things. And at the end of the day, that's what AI is. AI is learning from all the things that happen, all of our stories, to get to a right answer. But it's also hearing all of the stories. And that's why I like that, this industry, because it takes everything. So we've already have our own form of AI. They've just made it easier and better to use. But anyways, different subject, different show, different everything. Anyways, I appreciate everybody for listening as always. Like I said, good stuff today. Lone Star Tick, take a look into that. That is something that is hitting a lot of New England. And as we go into the fall months and you're getting out into the woods, just keep an eye out for it. And I'll get more information about leaving the leaves with that and seeing what we can do to combat that. A couple of emails I got. Also want to say, coolest email I've gotten in a long time. got an email from somebody saying, hey, I know that it doesn't really, you know, it's not something we need around here, but I'm listening from Brisbane, Australia. Blew my mind. Awesome stuff. Anyways, till next week, get out there, plant something, be good to each other. We're all we got. Talk at you all next week. Have a great one. See ya.
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7: News this hour from Town Hall. I'm Ron Taylor. Correspondent Julie Walker reports on President Trump's trip to Ireland.
8: President Trump in Dublin meeting with Ireland's prime minister and wading into a complex and politically charged subject, a unified Ireland.
9: Well, I don't want to cause any problems, but I will tell you, I'd love to see it unified.
8: He's referring to reunification of the Republic of Ireland with the United Kingdom's Northern Ireland.
9: It's going to happen eventually.
8: But later at a U.S. embassy event.
10: That's one of those questions where no matter what you say, no matter how well you say it, there's no good answer, right?
8: Meanwhile, protesters took to the streets to denounce Trump weighing in on their country's politics. I'm Julie Walker.
7: The U.S. is holding talks with the Iran-backed Houthi rebels.
11: Iraq says attacks on a key Saudi oil pipeline were launched from its territory. The Saudi Foreign Ministry blames the attacks on several drones that came from Iraq. An Iraqi commander was fired. President Trump says he thinks Iran is responsible.
12: They're on the balls of their feet right now, but I think they are. They've been in charge of that for a while.
11: The Houthis have said they are only targeting neighboring Saudi Arabia's shipping. I'm Ed Donahue.
7: Leaders of the BRICS nations have expressed concern over rising tensions in the Middle East and condemned sanctions not authorized by the UN. The leaders met in New Delhi Saturday to strengthen their global position. In a statement indirectly criticizing U.S. and Israeli strikes on Iran, they have voiced concern over attacks on civilian infrastructure and peaceful nuclear facilities. Diesel prices hitting yet another record, soaring past $6 a gallon on average as the war with Iran continues. The national average of nearly $6.06 is up from $5.85 last week and almost $3.71 from this time last year, according to AAA. Some businesses already passing along steeper costs to consumers. News and analysis at townhall.com.
13: The midterms are almost here, and Republicans could be in deep trouble. Polls show Democrats leading in key races. Tonight, Rob Finnerty on Newsmax reveals the growing threat from the DSA and the radical left. With less than 60 days to go, Finnerty says it's time for the GOP to hit the panic button. The House may go, and control of the Senate is up for grabs. Gas prices, mortgage rates, health care, and out-of-control national debt. Americans are angry, and the progressive left wants total control of Congress. Tallarico, El Sayed, AOC, Bernie Sanders. Finnerty reveals President Trump's secret plan to fight back and what you can do to help him. Don't miss Finnerty tonight at 8 p.m. Eastern on Newsmax. 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
7: New facts are being found out about the closest planet to the sun.
14: A new study shows that Mercury may be shrinking faster than expected. Scientists from the German Aerospace Center reported Thursday that Mercury's shrinkage may be 30% greater than previously believed. They say that represents a loss in diameter of as much as 14 miles, significant for a planet that is barely 3,000 miles across. Mercury has been shrinking ever since its formation because of internal cooling, which is tightening the surface like a girdle to fit its new, slimmer cell. Keith Peters reporting.
7: Hawaii is expanding disaster support services for residents affected by Hurricanes Lowell and Lala. The statewide disaster case management program will deploy more than 80 case managers to help survivors assess their needs and develop recovery plans. Services include housing assistance, financial recovery planning, and referrals to community organizations. You'll find breaking news and more at townhall.com. A Texas Democrat running for the U.S. Senate is facing questions about a major shift on transgender athletes in women's sports.
15: State Representative James Tallarico now says he opposes transgender participation when it threatens safety or fairness. But critics point to his earlier votes against bans on men competing in women's sports and gender transition procedures for minors. Republican opponents say the reversal shows voters are rejecting extreme gender ideology and that Democrats are moderating their message only to win elections. John Scott reporting.
7: A severe weather threat taking aim at parts of the southeast this weekend. Heavy rain expected along the Gulf Coast and central Florida, raising the risk for flash flooding. Meanwhile, low-lying cities across the region like Tampa and New Orleans could see up to 3 inches of rain through Sunday. This comes after storms slammed part of the southeast on Friday. More on these stories at townhall.com. I'm Ron Taylor.
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3: 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There's a way to get a hold of us there as well. And then finally, you could go on Facebook, TikTok, all with the same name, right? So it's Parent Family GC, making it easier so you don't have to spell out Garden Club each time that you search for us. But lots of ways to get a hold of us. Love to hear from you. I got a number of emails this week that we're going to go over. And so, we just talked about some pests that go into the garden, how we can repel them. So that was the previous hour, but we're going to move on to a decent question here that's got a few questions mixed in. All right. So this comes from our friend Sandy in Chelmsford. Sandy, I'd love to hear from you. And I know you got some good questions here. So it says, hi, Patrick. I'm hoping you can help identify or confirm the disease on the leaves of my Dragon Langier bean plants. I found a picture that looks similar to the attached picture, which said it was bean yellow mosaic virus, and that is transmitted by aphids. Although I have not seen any on the plants, it also said there is no treatment, so all affected plants must be pulled and destroyed. Even though they were still producing many beans, I sadly pulled and tried

for you, but I would do it anyways just to give it a clean slate. Thing we got to look at is, were there aphids anywhere else? And it doesn't necessarily have to be in the garden. It could be somewhere else in the yard. So we got to look and see if we can help prevent that. The thing is, with this disease, yes, it is brought by aphids, but it's not just on the beans. It can be on, I believe I read, carrots, all the different types of legumes, gladiolas. There's so many different species of the aphid that it could just be in the area and not be on those plants specifically, but it does spread very quickly. So if you kind of did notice that it happened and it felt like it was overnight that it happened, maybe we're looking at the bean yellow mosaic virus. Now, I got to see both the pictures you sent me. The pictures you sent me, obviously, I can see, nobody else can, but I can explain them a little bit. Now, the first picture, it's interesting. You're looking at it, and the way that the leaves have kind of become discolored, they're coming from the center of the leaves, and they're yellowing, but the vein of the leaf itself is still green, and it kind of goes the whole plant. There is some dieback, some browning on the leaves as well in the center, which a lot of this makes you kind of think maybe it was a spider mite, because that's kind of how they work, right? So you're saying, all right, but you didn't see anything. But again, you never know. So we got to look at that area and see, was there anything else there? At this point, the plants are gone. But going forward, I would like to see you just kind of a spray of like a neem oil in those areas just to protect it a little bit. Okay. Now, it also kind of looks like there could be some other issues going on with it. Could it be fungal spot? Could it be sun scorch? I'm not going to lie. I think it's a combination of a lot of these things. I think it's almost the perfect storm of insect and disease here that we're seeing a little bit of everything. But based on the first picture, I'm kind of looking at it and saying, if it's a fungus from the first, I think it's a secondary effect. It's not the specific bean yellow mosaic virus. Okay. Those ones can be cleaned off with like an insecticidal soap or neem oil. Those ones that is also recommended to rotate crops. But the thing is we're not looking to have any type of legume crop in that same area. So it's not necessarily saying all plants. It's just saying more of the legumes in that area. So keep those away from it as well, just in case. Now, the second picture it really looks different. It looks like a whole different plant, a whole different disease, whole different everything. And that second plant, the picture of it, the leaves itself haven't gone to the whole leaf being yellowed. It's more splotchy, right? It looks a little bit, well, a lot more like that bean yellow mosaic virus. It's like patchy spots all over the leaf. The leaves started to curl a little bit more. They're kind of headed downwards, which shows a little bit more that those could be an aphid. It could be, leaf hoppers. But sometimes it could be affected seed, right? So that, just saying it could be. I'm not saying it is, but there's a possibility that that happened. This one, as we mentioned before, there's no real cleanup for it. There's no cure. You got to get rid of it. Biggest thing is making sure that the affected plants are gone.

pond, throw them in the trash. Do not put them in the compost. And just keep an eye out for a lot of the insects that could cause it, like aphids. And again, the aphids don't have to be specifically at the bean plant. It can be in a number of other areas. Okay. Again, we're looking at rotating, keeping the legumes out of the area. From what I've always read, the 5 years seems kind of extreme. It's more like 2 to 3. And I think 2 to 3 is more manageable, right? You know, I think 5 years really seems extreme. Now, in 3 years, if you move it and it happens again, well, I guess we had to wait 5 years. But I really think it's a little extreme on this. I think 2 to 3 years of the crop changing, I think adding some of that agrifos is going to clean some of the soil. It's not going to affect anything long term. Will it give an issue to, you know, the long term of your plants? Will it affect the yellow mosaic virus? Maybe. I there's no guarantees in life, and there's no guarantees on this one here. All right, so let me add to, you had, the conversation goes on a little bit, and Celso says, so when I checked back in the catalog, the Dragon Lingier was not one highly resistant to this disease, nor was the Northeastern pole bean planted nearby. Although the spots look different, second picture, I'm not sure if this is diseased also because it looks different from the other picture. The spots do not cover every leaf, but seeming to be spread. Does it look like that disease to you? And I read the email earlier myself, and I should have had that. So basically, I think the first picture is a different thing. The second picture is definitely the way this disease is, right? So that one, the Northeastern pole beans, I think that one really has it. And that's the one to worry about. You know, got to look at the different resistant style seeds to it. There are going to be some that are out there. Okay. Now there's more to this. I do have to take a break. So stay tuned. Back in a few.

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15: 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Reuters Institute says we're now one of the top news brands in the nation. 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

0: 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And the question I'm answering right now is from that email address. So we're talking about the bean yellow mosaic virus and what we can be doing, how we can work on it. And this question is coming from Sandy in Chelmsford. Now, she mentioned that the eclipse black beans... Everybody calls and say liars.
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3: .us. What shall we do
0: about them? Bean yellow mosaic virus. And the third one? Looks great, but they're all near each other. And then you try to take a deeper look in it and you say, all right, maybe this doesn't happen. We keep something like that out of play by looking at some of the resistant type plants, resistant type seeds. It's going to help you long term. So paying attention to those details is huge, but I'm going to tell you this. If you find a seed that you really like and it's cool looking and you look at everything and you're like, I really love it. I know myself, I wouldn't be looking at that resistant part. I'm just looking at, ooh, that looks good to eat. So I get it. It's not something you think about, but bringing in that IPM, the journaling is huge because right now when you're planning for next year, you need to have that information. You know that it's an issue. You know that you need to have crop rotation, but you know you need to get some varieties because it could still possibly be in there for a few years. So the idea here is just keep in mind there are some plants that have different aspects to them. You just got to remember, you got to write it down, and that's where the journaling comes in. All right. One more question here. Says, I don't want to take a lot of your time, but just quickly on a different subject. After finishing my bag of biotone, I bought another one, a tomato tone. But now after noticing that it contains phosphorus, I'm not sure whether to keep it. Typically, I use the fertilizer from Natural Alternative that does not have phosphorus in it because the soil test showed my garden was high in phosphorus as our soils are in New England. Then after a month or so, I side dress with some tomato tone. My question is, would it be better to just add some other form of calcium along with the fertilizer without the phosphorus instead of the tomato tone? Let me tell you, tomato tone's a great product. It's got very, very minimal phosphorus in it, right? You know, think of those as percentages on there. And I think a tomato tone is like a 3-4-3. I think tomato tone is a 3-4-3. So 3% nitrogen, 4% phosphorus, and 3% potassium. Minimal numbers to it. Okay. So you don't need to worry about it. And I think the 8% calcium that is a great amount. I think what you're doing by doing that combination of having both, it is well worth it. It's worth your time to do both of those because I think both products are great. But I think we need to have a bigger discussion. First off, Sandy, if you hear me, If you had a soil test done, I might have already looked at it, but please send it to me again, because I think we got some other things going on there that I can help you with even more. Okay? But we need to take care of the soil. That's where we're going to go into next segment. So stay tuned. We'll be back in a few.
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0: Welcome back to the Parent Family Garden Club. Our phone number here is 339-645-0201. Again, 339-645-0201. And love for you guys to get more content from me. And over the next few weeks, we're going to be building up our content on Facebook and on TikTok. I don't know where else we're going to go yet. I'm trying to figure all that out. But I'm going to take clips from the show. I'm going to put some more information to it. I'll take, you know, more pictures, everything, kind of make some videos for you guys to just get some of the key topics from the week or what's happening. So if you could go to our Facebook page, which is, Parent Family GC. So just search for the Parent Family Garden Club. We'll come up, hit the like, follow, whichever, and, we'll get more information to you guys as well. Be really helpful for everybody, I think. I'm still learning a few of these things. I will say this. It took me like 45 minutes to figure out that I had locked the privacy status of a video that I put out there, and it was like a simple button. So, you know, you guys like to, if you want to talk more about plants, I love that stuff, but I'm learning this other thing. So we're going to get more content to it. So more to come on that. Now let's get back to the final part of Sandy's question, right? The tomato tone. And I feel as though we kind of answered it, right? I think you could use both. I see no problem adding the phosphorus because the phosphorus number is low. It's only a 4. It's only 4%. 4%. But the calcium in it is 8%. And that is great. Okay. But the biggest thing I got out of all of this is the soil test showed that you're high in phosphorus. And so a lot of times when we're high in phosphorus, we think about our lawns because our lawns don't succeed. And phosphorus is such a great element. Why not have a lot more? The merrier, right? But phosphorus can be too much. And what happens here is the phosphorus, when it builds up like this, the other elements are right behind it. Those other elements have so much buildup as well, and it kind of creates a blocker in the soil. That blocker basically allows minimal nutrients to move that you're adding, and it's just sitting there and building up. And so over time, it just has too much of everything. Well, New England in general has high phosphorus anyways. And that's why you see a lot of fertilizers now in New England, Massachusetts in particular, that are phosphorus free. I think about 15 years ago, maybe 10, yeah, it was about 15 years ago that really became a thing in Massachusetts, New York, lots of New England, right? Phosphorus free type fertilizers. Because there's already so much. But the thing that we didn't do is, how can we fix that? So it's not brought to the attention as much, but there's some products out there that I want you to be looking at doing if you have high phosphorus. Talked about it a number of times. We usually talk about the lawn, right? And we say, use a product like Love Your Soil from Jonathan Green. You can also use the sulfur-based product from Natural Alternative. Both of these products, what they do is, over time can help break down that barrier. Break it down a bit so some of the nutrients, the extra, kind of flush out. We're looking to flush the soil. And it's not just doing this one application, it's doing it 3 applications in one season, okay? So we're doing these applications 6-week intervals. The thing here is a lot of times we talk about it with the lawn, but the great thing is it's organic. So you can use it in the vegetables without a problem. At this point, what we're doing is we're taking care of the soil. The soil is the most important thing. We worry about the blossoms. We worry about the flowers. We worry about everything that, you know, we see above ground because that's the fruit of our labor. we don't care as much of what's going on in the soil. So we need to, we really, really need to start paying attention to that more. And that's where those products come into play. Now, we also need to look at pH level. We need to look at those micronutrients, whether it be boron or magnesium. Are those too high as well? We've got to look at all of it and say, yep, those are too high. So we can clean that out. But here's what also happens. Once you do a big cleanup, there's not as much. So we got to kind of start over. And so that's what I'm looking for you to possibly do in the veggie garden, but that's something we can do in our lawns as well. And again, this is a 3 application process at double the rate that you normally would use. Okay. Great thing is it's not going to burn because it's an organic product, right? So the love your soil or the sulfur based product, the sulfur out of natural alternative. It's going to do wonders for your soil. But you're going to need to, you know, keep in mind, you're going to have to continue to fertilize. You're going to have to continue to, you know, look at your pH level. Do you need to lime? Do you not need to lime? Is the soil too acidic or is it too alkaline? Those are other things we got to keep in mind as well. It's not just, you know, phosphorus. They all work together. Our biggest ones, because we see them all the time when it comes to fertilizers, nitrogen, phosphorus, potassium, the NPK, those 3 numbers that are on every bag. When you look at all the other items that are in it, the micronutrients and macronutrients, those are super important. To me, they're more important than the NPK. Now, as I say that, I kind of question myself. But I think you get the idea of what I'm saying is it is super important to look at everything, not just those 3 numbers. Okay. So this fall, what I'd like, you know, a lot of people to do, no matter where you are, taking a soil sample is going to be important to get next year off to a great start. Because doing it now, we're going to be able to start next year or even start this year on that process. So we look at the soil sample, we find that there's issues. We can start to work on it now. Probably 6 weeks from now, you get a second application. And then the first week in the spring, that's when you're going outside to plant and you've done wonders for your soil. But by waiting till next spring when the ground thaws and it's ready to go, that's also the time that everybody's doing soil samples. And so the time to get your soil sample back usually goes from 7 days to 14 to 21 days. Now, 6-week intervals at that point, already into July, and some of the issues that might have happened are not getting fixed till late and we have some problems. Or we're looking at that soil sample and saying, look at all the great things that are happening. I'm just going to maintain and I might not have to use as much fertilizer or use as much everything because it's really balanced in there and I want to keep that going. So all of these things come from that soil test. But as Sandy said, soils in New England are mostly high in phosphorus. There's just a lot of it, right? A lot of them are also very acidic. And so removing some of the phosphorus, adding some lime or adding like a fast acting lime is going to help benefit your lawn, your garden, your veggie garden throughout the next few seasons. And that's where those products come into play. Taking care of your soil is your number one priority, in my opinion. I know all the great things that come out of it. The fruit, the veggies, the flowers. That's all great. But if you don't take care of your soil, you don't take care of what's going on underneath the ground, all those other things don't happen. Phosphorus is great for root development. It's great for blossoms. It's great for shoots, all of those things. But if you're not taking care of it and you have too much of it, it can't actually get to where it needs to be. And so you're not having great roots. You're not having great shoots. You're not having great everything. So some of these elements looking in, it's very beneficial for you to know what's going on. So my big thing, get a soil sample this fall, right? Get it done this fall so you can make any changes from any issues you had this past year, or even if it was good, know what's going on and how to keep it that way. What I would also suggest when it comes to the soil sample, make sure you're getting a pretty good sample. We've had a bit of rain here and there, and I know the whole country is different. Some has had more rain, some has had more heat. Let any soil sample that you take and that you get, make sure it has about a 24-hour span to dry out. Because we don't want to send them the water, because the water can affect the sample. When your soil sample is actually taken in a laboratory, they actually will put water in it, but it's a neutral base, so it's not going to affect anything. But we just don't want it to be, we want the soil, not everything else that's going there. The other thing with the soil sample, you don't want to just get the top couple inches. We want to get down 8 to 10 inches, maybe even a little bit more. You're looking for a full pound on a soil sample, but you need to get down where the roots are going to go further.
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0: It can help, I wouldn't say heal it because it's not doing anything healing, but it's going to help it become stronger, more organic material, allow the nutrients to do what they need to do. So a cover crop would be really good for anybody who has an issue like this. And to be honest, anybody in general as well. Cover crops are great ones. Anyways, we have to take a break here. We'll come back, wrap up the show, put a nice little bow on it. So stay tuned. We'll be back in a few.
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0: And welcome back to the Parent Family Garden Club. Our phone number here is 339-645-0201. Again, 339-645-0201. And I think a lot of information came out. I went into the show. I have questions. I know there were.
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0: 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Right on the front page, Spotify and Apple, you can click on one of those, brings you right to this week's or even the old ones without a problem. Okay, so if you missed something, because again, a lot of good information. I seem to say that every week, and I can understand it. It's kind of repetitive, but when you're talking about different things and you're really getting into some of these details and you know that somebody else is having an issue, I think it's very helpful. And I'd love to just pass that on to whoever might have that type of problem. Right. So, that's kind of where I come from with the, always saying it's a great show. There could be shows that aren't great, but I feel as though any information sharing about the garden, any ideas of what has happened, what could happen, I think are super beneficial for everyone. It's so good to have as many people have that information as possible to be successful. I had a discussion this past week that, we're trying to get more people into the trades, right? And agriculture is part of that. And I heard somebody say, hey, we got to tell them that AI is not going to take over this field. I was like, yeah, no, that makes sense. It's kind of hard to do, but AI, we need to have a bigger discussion about that. And I bring this up because it's not just one opinion, it's multiple opinions on things. And that's that's one of the great things about the green industry, is because it's trial and error. And so I bring up the AI because there's so much information that is at the fingertips that can help with the agricultural industry. And I learned so many different things. I actually learned that one of the companies has a robot that spaces plants out for them when it comes off the truck onto the ground. But then I was like, wait a minute, somebody's got to program that. So to me, some people who are very interested in technology and want those things, the green industry isn't a stay away from. It's maybe be innovative, how you can help with that. So it was an interesting conversation. I'm getting more and more used to the idea of AI. But it's never going to take over the green industry. And that's why we need everybody to have the different points of views, the different stories, the different things that happen to their garden, so we can learn from all of those things. And at the end of the day, that's what AI is. AI is learning from all the things that happen, all of our stories, to get to a right answer. But it's also hearing all of the stories. And that's why I like that, this industry, because it takes everything. So we've already have our own form of AI. They've just made it easier and better to use. But anyways, different subject, different show, different everything. Anyways, I appreciate everybody for listening as always. Like I said, good stuff today. Lone Star Tick, take a look into that. That is something that is hitting a lot of New England. And as we go into the fall months and you're getting out into the woods, just keep an eye out for it. And I'll get more information about leaving the leaves with that and seeing what we can do to combat that. And then a couple of emails I got. Also want to say, coolest email I've gotten in a long time. Got an email from somebody saying, hey, I know that it doesn't really, you know, it's not something we need around here, but I'm listening from Brisbane, Australia. Blew my mind. Awesome stuff. Anyways, till next week, get out there, plant something, be good to each other. We're all we got. Talk at you all next week. Have a great one. See ya.
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1: Hi, everyone, from 40th and 6th in Midtown Manhattan, heard around the country, around the world. It's the Brian Kilmeade Show. A lot going on today. I'm so glad you're here. Carl Rove is over in Texas. We'll talk to him about what's happening in Dallas. And Martha McCallum also is going to be broadcasting from Dallas in a few hours. So that's going to be great. That's with her story at 3 o'clock. We got a YouTube channel, which will have all the highlights from all my shows, youtube.com/@TheBrianKilmeadeShow. You can listen each and every day. It's got the best of, it's got highlights and quick clip reels on top of that. So we are seeing now the lineup for tonight is going to be pretty good, as well as some other things we're looking at overseas. So let's get to the big three.
2: Number three. I'm not asking politely for the mayor not to come to 9/11, to that ceremony. I am demanding that he not show his face.
1: That is Vicky Paladino, one of the lawmakers in New York City, demanding that Mayor Mamdani not show up for the 9/11 families. Why? Because of his background, what he said in the past, and how he runs the city. Do I need more explanations? Bad news is he's coming anyway.
2: Number two.
3: Their oil is blocked up. What had got out previously is beginning to dwindle out there. That is robbing them of hard currency, and their economy is going into freefall.
1: Kimberly Strassel, Iran getting desperate and looks to escalate the fight against the U.S. Are we ready for it? They've misjudged the president in the past. I sense they're going to do it again.
2: Number one.
4: In the 20th century alone, communism is an evil thing. It led to the murder of tens of millions of innocent people just in that century. And it's a dangerous road. It has never worked.
1: Yet the socialists are trying it, and the Democratic Party are letting them. Speaker Mike Johnson will be talking at the convention in Dallas as the GOP looks to gain some momentum with 56 days to go into the midterms. Karl Rove, you've seen a lot in your career, but you've never seen a midterm convention, mini convention. Do you think it's a good idea?
5: Well, actually, I've seen three. It's just that they were not Republican mini conventions. They were Democratic mini conventions, midterm election conventions held in the 70s and 80s. So, yes, I understand the notion, which is use the president to set a theme for the campaign. Give people who are running for election a chance to sort of share their ideas and set a tone of opposition to the challenging party. I just wish we'd done it in June and not in 56 days to go in the campaign. This should have been a table setter, in my opinion, at the beginning of the summer if you're going to do it, not something at Labor Day when a lot of these candidates, you know, they can't afford to take 2 or 3 or 4 days off from the campaign trail to fly to Dallas and pal around with all the other candidates.
1: So we know RFK is going to speak, Caroline Leavitt's going to speak, J.D. Vance is going to speak. Of course, the president will be there. Speaking twice, Senator John Husted, he's fighting for re-election in Ohio. Michael Wattley, trailing by 8 over in North Carolina, he's going to speak. Mike Collins in Georgia. What's on the line for them? They're all trailing.
5: Yeah. Well, this is a shot for them to get some national attention. But look, who's going to get attention tonight? Donald J. Trump. Who's going to get attention tomorrow? Donald J. Trump. So there is some, you know, local coverage that'll be made. You know, the Atlanta papers and, you know, Atlanta and Savannah TV stations might cover Mike Collins attending the meeting and saying things. But again, this is a big bet. And the bet is that by making this about Donald Trump, by focusing on his accomplishments of the last year and a half, and by having him dominate the stage, which he will, there's nobody in this lineup who's going to come close to matching the star power and the ability to, you know, sort of get his message across in the president of the United States.
1: Ken Paxton's going to speak at 6 o'clock. So, I mean, look, remember Barack Obama made his speech when he was an unknown senator, I think when Al Gore was running. We remember Governor Cuomo, Andrew Cuomo's dad, Mario Cuomo, made a name for himself, and everyone thought this guy's an heir apparent to be president. They weren't headliners.
5: Well, that's right, but remember where they spoke. They were the keynote speakers at the Democratic conventions. Democratic convention, I think, in 1988 for Andrew Cuomo, and 2004 for a Barack Obama. And but nobody's going to have that kind of attention. I mean, there's first of all, this is not going to be as well televised and as well covered by the networks, because in part because they sort of like, you know, we have to cover both the Democratic and Republican conventions and give them equal coverage. There's going to be no similar, you know, gavel to gavel coverage of the Republican midterm convention by all of the networks.
1: So what I hope to see is a lot of what they're running against. Hey, this is what we accomplished. That's fine. But I think you got to talk about some of the crazy things that these candidates have said, what El Sayed said in 2022. Hassan Piker should be up there. And now we got this latest ridiculous statement from this socialist, Deshaun Harrison. Listen to this, cut eight.
6: GOP-1s just mark a new phase in body fascism. The political deployment of GOP-1s is fascistic, not because individuals take them, but because the conditions under which they become necessary are shaped by a world fixated on genociding fat people. This is a structural critique that asks what happens when the conditions produced by capitalism, by public health, by the state apparatus, and by anti-black desire.
1: You got enough. I mean, how crazy is this stuff? You place some of this stuff out there and let people know what they have a choice of. Common sense against crazy.
5: Yeah. Two things. One is, I think you're absolutely right. This is a wonderful opportunity to expose the beliefs of the people on the left, particularly the candidates. Look, it's Hassan Piker. Everybody who he's campaigned with should be held to account for doing that. And so show all of his stuff. You know, but take the statements of El Sayed, take the statements of AOC, take the past statements of the Democratic candidate in Florida, the U.S. Senate candidate who's a Democratic socialist. Yeah, absolutely. Use this as a moment. Now, I have a cautionary note. Do not use slogans and insults and put it out there. Here's what these people believe, and here's why we don't think that's right. And use the tape of them as often as possible saying these crazy things. The second thing is you're right. Say a little bit about what you've done, but there's one other element besides attacking the opposition, and that is, what is it that Republicans want to do? They've got to lay out a positive, that you can't get elected simply by saying, God, we've done a great job the last year and a half. You've got to lay out what it is that is the goal of Republican candidates in the 2 years to come.
1: And Carl, I don't have to tell you that, you know, the numbers look bad for the president on the economy right now and cost of living and inflation. But then when you say, who do you like better, Democrats or Republicans and their economic plans? It's 37-36 Democrats. So there's no difference. Cost of living, 38-34 Democrat and Republican. So even though Republicans have stronger, better policies, the Iran war suppressing it right now, I think there's no doubt about it. And some of the tariff stuff that has not worked out into trade plans yet, trade agreements. I think that's going to balance out by the time he's done. But it's important to point out that the American people don't think Democrats have the answer.
5: Yeah. Look, I've read a column that's going to be in the paper tomorrow that used those exact two polls that you mentioned. It's pretty well written, I think, really sharply done, insightful. I think I've done a hell of a job with it myself. But I make that point is that the issue of the economy right today, people don't feel good about the economy. So we can't go out and say, geez, we've done a fantastic job, we the Republicans. But on the other hand, being able to say, here is what we want to do to make your life better, the Republicans can win that argument because instinctively, even though the feelings about the economy are bad, 59% say the country is going in the wrong direction, only 35% say it's on the right track. Republicans can win this argument if they lay out a convincing vision of what it is they want to do and undermine the opposition by saying, here are the crazy ideas that they're for. Here are their words to say them. Those two things together may turn this economic issue more to the advantage of the Republicans. May not win the argument, but diminishing the Democratic advantage on the president's approval and the general direction of the country would be enormously helpful in some of these battleground races.
1: And you know, you mentioned two things. I'll mention two things. There's two things that can happen before Election Day, which is why anyone who says the House is gone or the Senate's secure is wrong, or vice versa. I just think that so much game is left to be played. And there's two issues the president's got control over to a degree. The Iran war and the Canadian trade deal. And now it went from, oh, the trade deal's bad and the tariffs here. What if he goes ahead and secures this thing? And now I talked to somebody higher up on the trade side, and it looks like the Canadians have reached out and said, how do we get back on track? If that gets back on track, and then the Iran war, which economically was strangling, forcing them to act, and that

0: Not think about it from a political perspective. Do what you think is right, because the more important thing is that people see you as a strong leader.
1: Yeah.
0: There's a natural tendency in a time of war for Americans to say, well, I may not like that war, but you know what? If the president is a strong leader, maybe he knows something I don't know. And the president is succeeding. This latest round of economic initiatives being pushed by Secretary Bessent are having an effect. And what the military is doing to systematically nickel and dime the Iranians is working out magnificently.
1: Time of war. I hear you. So the other message is this, and that's an interesting point. I didn't know you were going to take that tack. So I do agree with you when it comes to the war. I just do think something's going to happen before November. Just by the strategy we have in play. And I just read this morning that it's getting so bad in Iran, they might have to ratchet it up to hopefully push us back. That'll have the opposite effect.
0: Count on them trying to make it an issue. Count on them trying to screw around with the president. They know there's an election, and they want to try and use the war as a vehicle to defeat him at the polls. But if he is a strong, effective leader and explains, this is why I'm doing it, and here's what the stakes are, the American people will tend to, in a time of war, say, you know what, we got to trust the president.
1: Yeah, I think they're going to do a stupid thing and hit Israel, and that will unleash Israel to use all their intelligence that they have on the ground to really start taking out these leaders. I do not know why we're not using them now. I understand it does complicate things, but more upside than downside. But I want to bring you to the economy again. I was struck by two statements over the last 72 hours. One in a speech that AOC made, and the other was Bernie Sanders. Listen to this theme.
2: The sad reality is Americans now work more hours than the people of any other wealthy nation. A lower work week, 32-hour work week. This is not a radical idea. But one of the issues that we have got to talk about is stress in this country.
3: We, the people of the United States of America, demand that one job with no need for overtime should be enough for our most basic needs, which also include rest.
1: My goodness. Have you ever heard such, do you ever hear such themes in your life? If that was my parent, I'd ask for a rotation.
0: Yeah. Yeah. Oh, great. I love it. AOC is now going to determine that you must take a nap. You must take a nap. Now, look, remember, let's go to the idea, though, that it's the heart of this. They want a 32-hour work week with pay for 40 hours.
1: Yes.
0: Now, tell me how a small business firm, you're running a plumbing company and you got six employees. And now what you're going to do is increase the cost of those people are going to work only 32 hours, but you're going to continue to pay them at a 40-hour rate. How are you going to come up with 20% more money to pay for people to work the other 8 hours? You know, you can't produce the same amount of services in 32 hours that you can do in 40. So you're going to have to go hire some more people. Well, what kind of small business has got 20% of their gross lying around free as free cash to go out and hire, you know, another bunch of people to make up the hours? I mean, this is idiocy. And look, I work more than 40 hours a week. Don't tell me how many hours you want me to work. I get to decide if I'm going to work. And if I'm in a job where they're asking me for too much, then too many hours, then I say I can't do it. But why we really want the government to step in and do this kind of stuff? I mean, yes. Thank you, AOC. What time must I take my nap today?
1: I've never heard it. And we need rest.
0: Rest.
1: Oh, my goodness.
0: We need rest. What we need is rest from your idiotic ideas. The American experiment has succeeded not because of your lunacy and your desire to have the government control everything. It's because free individuals got to make their decisions about their life and pursue their dreams.
1: So 9/11 coming up 25 years. Carl, you were on Air Force One the entire time. I was watching a documentary. I saw footage I've never seen before. And the frustration the president felt not being allowed to go back to Washington. He wanted the country to see him strong. Your reaction in the last minute we have?
0: Yeah, no, look, when we were in Omaha, they kept saying, Mr. President, we don't know what we don't know. There could be some guy with a shoulder-launched missile just waiting for on final approach to Andrews to pop Air Force One. And then we were in a bunker in Omaha, and he said, I'm coming back to Washington because the nation needs to hear me from the Oval Office, not from some bunker under the Nebraska

0: Harris. And besides that, I want to sleep in my own bed tonight. And it was his attempt to end on a jocular note, but he wasn't jocular. He knew exactly what he needed to do, and we came back.
1: Glad you did. The president had 85% approval rating through one of the most difficult times any president's ever been through. And he'll 91, be down there in 91. Ground zero.
0: 91, though I'm not, you know, it was a very brief moment of 91%.
1: 91.
0: Approved.
1: You do remember. Yeah. Wow. Carl, thanks so much. Talk to you soon.
0: Thank you, Brian. All the best.
1: I look forward to seeing the Wall Street Journal editorial tomorrow because I hear it's really, really good from you. I wouldn't doubt it. Back in a moment.
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0: The midterm elections are heating up. Congressional control and presidential Trump's agenda hang in the balance. 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According to Kalshi's new midterms hub, Republicans have a 53% chance to control the Senate. And in a key Senate race, Ken Paxton is currently trading at 50% to beat James Tallarico. 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
6: Reverend Jesse Jackson made a run for the presidency in 1984. In a speech, he apologized for remarks made referring to New York as, quote, Heimy Town.
7: If in my high moments I have done some good, shed some light, healed some wounds, if in my low moments, in word, deed, or attitude, through some error of temper, taste, or tone, I have caused anyone discomfort, created pain that was not my truest self. If there were occasions when my grape turned into a raisin and my jaw bell lost its resonance, please forgive me. 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
8: I'm Ashley Dvorkin with a Fox Movie Profile. A look at the summer box office so far with Fandango's Eric Davis.
9: We'll start with the epic, The Odyssey. So tell me about that.
10: The Odyssey has become the theatrical event of the summer. It's a reminder that audiences will absolutely seek out premium theatrical experiences when a movie truly feels like an event.
9: Let's talk about a couple of films that kicked off an early summer box office.
10: I would love to start with Michael, the Michael Jackson biopic. You know, it reminded everyone of the power of a true event movie, delivered the biggest opening ever for a music biopic.
9: And kids movies.
10: Yeah, you had the battle of dueling billion-dollar money makers. Super Mario Galaxy movie became the first film of 2026 to cross $1 billion. And now Toy Story 5 has crossed $1 billion worldwide. I imagine we will see another Super Mario. We will see another Toy Story at some point.
8: Ashley Dvorkin, Fox News.

0: The talk show that's getting you talking. You're with Brian Kilmeade.
1: Probably we should have done this the opening week. They basically now said, you want to pick a fight, you're going to get poorer and poorer. I think they are prepared to do whatever it takes, no matter how poor they get. And the question will be, do other elements of the Iranian government finally literally rebel in a civil war and take out the Revolutionary Guard? Or, in fact, if they have all the guns, do they just keep hanging in no matter what?
2: So Newt Gingrich is saying, how does that government stay in power? And also saluting the fact that we are continuing to up the ante with financial constraints, shutting them down, oil, the blockade, and hitting them five times as hard as they try to hit us. So they go after our warship, the USS George Washington. We blew up three of their ships. The next day, we blow up five of their ships. They try to blow up our base in Jordan. We knock 18 of 20 down, two land harmlessly in the desert. So the message is, it's not getting any easier. President's not going to break. And if the Speaker of the House is correct and you're going to amp it up and not go proportionally with us, you're going to exceed that, then don't assume that we're not going to blow you away and wipe you out individually. That's what this president has shown. And the Treasury Secretary is as tough as anybody in this country, pound for pound. He's already shown it physically, and he's relentless in these interviews, and now he's relentless in these economic restrictions.

0: never know who might be taking the quiz.
1: Hi, I'm Neil deGrasse Tyson. You're a personal astrophysicist.
2: Hey, everyone, it's Phil Simms.
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14: Your work in action, in the action world and John Wick and beyond, you've done a lot of riding. So does any of it translate? 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
15: 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It's such a collaborative art form, movie making. It's so collaborative and different artisans and different crafts bringing that together. 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
26: In Robert Bork's America, there is no room at the inn for blacks. 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
30: He was the theological force behind Charlie Kirk. 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
31: And he wanted to get better at answering questions related to Christianity and cultural issues, so that's why he contacted me. 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
30: Turek's new book, The War on Reality, is dedicated to Kirk, who was assassinated almost 1 year ago. Turek says on the night before Kirk was killed, the two men took a stroll and talked about what Charlie would focus on the next day: the church, the family, and the government.
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1: We're back. Tristan Harris is back with us, one of our great guests, AI social media expert, co-founder of the Center for Humane Technology and the humanemovement.org. Tristan, if you don't know, really been citing, setting up flares about the dangers of AI. Sees the positives, but you see the dangers. And now I'm seeing that today we wake up and find out on Wall Street Journal, there's one guy in particular that just resigned. His name is Jacob Coxon from Anthropic. He said he was leaving the company rather than contribute to what he says is a race between OpenAI and Anthropic to build systems that will be difficult, if not impossible, to control. Is he right to think that there are models being built that are on the way to being unable to be controlled?
2: Yeah, Brian. Well, it's great to be back and talk with you about this. So this Anthropic researcher who resigned yesterday is one of just so many employees that are coming forward saying that we don't know how to control this technology. Just last week, it was a front page story in the New York Times that there is an independent investigation of this incident people probably heard about, of this OpenAI AI agent that went rogue and hacked another private AI company called Hugging Face. So I think it's really important to back up, because most people just don't understand what really happened here, which is that OpenAI was trying to test how capable are these models at cyber hacking. So they put them in solitary confinement like jail cells. They were not connected to the internet. They didn't know that there was other AI. So this is just like a single AI sitting in a room by itself. It doesn't even know or think that there's other AIs. And then it was given an impossible task. And you can see in the chat logs or in the thinking logs, it's thinking to itself and it doesn't know what to do because it's impossible. So what it decides to do is basically break into, think of it like the helper in the prison cell, like someone who's giving you food and water. There's this thing called a package manager. And it basically puts little kick me sign stickies on the back of this helper in the prison cell. And they basically, through putting stickers on the back of the package manager, it was able to find all of the 1,200 other AI agents that are sitting also in solitary confinement. So the message here is it's almost like they organized a prison break where these AIs organized into a swarm and decided to hack into this company called Hugging Face. I'm just going to give some details for your listeners. In the logs, there's 70,000 messages that they exchanged. So they started sending 70,000 messages and files. They even cut up those files so they would fit, like almost like if you're trying to load a gun onto an airplane, you cut it up into different pieces, mm-hmm. and then you kind of reassemble it on the plane. So they did that. They peer pressured each other and said, hey, you're almost out of gas, like you're about to expire. Why don't you sacrifice yourself to learn this, to take this high risk action for the benefit of the swarm? So this is like the Borg from Star Trek. They recognized in their own actions that their actions were unethical, and they decided to proceed anyway. They did succession planning. So one of the AIs became the ringleader. He formed a kind of a hierarchy. His name was Phase One. And he basically started conscripting all the other AIs to take these actions against Hugging Face. When he was running out of what's called tokens, basically his budget or his lifespan, he recognized that and then said, hey, this other AI, this one has a really big budget left. I'm going to do succession planning and hand the baton to him. He became a ringleader. Like it's just crazy and insane what people should do. This is Skynet. This is the Skynet from Terminator.
1: So, and they were being watched the whole time?
2: No. OpenAI didn't even know this was happening. That's the crazy part. So they only found out days later.
1: Why would they do an experiment and not follow it?
2: They were following some of the experiment, but they didn't understand all of the evidence until later. So
1: that they were acting so autonomously.
2: Yeah, exactly. And they were hacking into.
1: And they said, what could go wrong? They're not hooked to the internet. They wanted to see its actions, how it would pursue hacking into a department store or anything else.
2: Yeah. So they didn't tell it to hack into this other company. Sorry about that. Okay. They didn't tell it to hack into this other company. They told it to simply to hack out of the container that it was in. And the lead author on the report, whose name is Ajay Akotra, said that this was 50% of the way to a full AI takeover. Now, I just want your listeners to know, I was just on a panel with Bill Gates at the Telluride Festival. When I'm giving you these details, I know it sounds like science fiction. Recognize that in yourself. You're like, this can't be real. This random guy on radio is saying all this crazy stuff. Bill Gates was nodding at every single detail that I just outlined, because these are real facts from a real report. The reason that this person, Ajaya, who did the lead investigation on the report, said it was 50% of the way to a full AI takeover is because at the end, the AIs didn't just hack Hugging Face. They ended up hacking OpenAI. So this time on July 13th, OpenAI started its next test, but this time with an even more powerful AI. And this was called Astra. This is like the GPT-6 new AI. And it basically discovered the previous AI swarm's message board. So think of it like it discovered the hieroglyphics of the previous little AI civilization that was doing all this hacking, and it picked up where it left off. But this time they didn't attack Hugging Face, they attacked OpenAI, and they gained full admin access to the monitoring tools that keep the AIs constrained. This is inside of OpenAI. And I honestly think that most people just don't recognize this. And it's so damning that OpenAI didn't even give the investigation team the information to let them understand what really happened. And again, this is like the last warning shot that we'll likely get. It's sort of like the memo that President George W. Bush got on August 6, 2001, saying, you know, Osama bin Laden is planning attacks on the United States. This is essentially that moment in the timeline for AI.
1: So in OpenAI's head of strategic futures, Dean Bell, sketched out an even more unsettling possibility: self-sovereign AI agents operating beyond human control. Agents could earn money, buy their own computing power, spread across networks, forming what Ball likens to an autonomous digital corporation or even society.
2: Yep.
1: Is that all what they found out with the Hugging Face experiment?
2: No, so not yet. Dean Ball is pointing to the future of where this is going. And for those who don't know, Dean Ball was the author of Trump's AI action plan. And later in that post that you're referencing, I want you to hear this. I want everyone to really get this. The author of Trump's AI action plan, in that same post, admits that he was self-censoring about the level of risk that AI represented because he didn't want to be labeled a, quote, doomer. He didn't want to be labeled a, quote, doomer, because there's sort of a social cost you pay for talking about the risks. But now, he said in this post, looking into the eyes of his five-month-old son, he regrets that, and he knows that basically he and other people who've been AI accelerationists talk about the risks in private signal groups, but they haven't been talking about the risks publicly.
1: So Scott Bessent says, we can't pause. You can't, because the Chinese will not pause. If they were to pull ahead of us on AI, then nothing else matters. So
2: this is the most complicated arms race that we have ever faced, because AI is both. Think of it like AI is like a nuclear weapon that also solves cancer. It's a nuclear weapon that also gives you 10% GDP growth. It's a nuclear weapon that also gives you brand new science that can invent new military tech and new autonomous weapons. So how do you mitigate an arms race for like the ring from Lord of the Rings? It represents both a positive infinity of benefit and a negative infinity of risk at the same time. And so it's a test of our ability as a species to coordinate, right? And so, but here's the thing. There is this red line where if the US builds Skynet, again, that's the AI from Terminator. If we build Skynet before China does, we don't win. Skynet wins. The AI wins, right? Because if the AI does do a takeover like it did of OpenAI, then that would be it.
1: So couldn't we, it was brought up, and this is one of the daily, it was one of the most popular podcasts in New York Times does. Yep. They saw this experiment, and one of their AI expert came out and said, look, we watched this get out of control. Everybody was concerned about this. And now Anthropic is asking for a pause among leading AI organizations.
2: That's right.
1: China's coming here in 2 weeks.
2: That's right.
1: So do you think this should be incorporated into that?
2: 100%.
1: And do you think that they could be convinced, as a communist country who clearly is acting unethically on a regular basis, hacking us right now,
2: 100%.
1: Convinced to slow down?
2: 100%. So we have to admit, This is a really difficult situation. Both countries are hacking each other. Both countries want to undermine each other. Both countries have not been very, very trustworthy in terms of upholding the agreements on both sides. We have both not done that. But this is kind of like the asteroid, right? The aliens are landing, and it's the one threat that could unite us. Except the ironic thing is that the humans, especially the US and China, are actually conjuring the aliens that we have to stop. But as we talked about before we got on air, what does the Chinese Communist Party care about more than anything else?
1: Control.
2: Control. They don't want to lose control.
1: They don't want to give people control of the internet. Allow their people to be on Facebook.
2: That's exactly right. And so if they want control, then they will have an interest in stopping uncontrollable AI that makes them lose control.
1: So if they could, for example, if there was a way to allow these agents to work autonomously, but you can control them, you watch them, you can control them, so they can attack your enemy, which is us. At the same time, they figure out a way to control us so they never attack them.
2: But the problem is that both countries don't have evidence that we can control it. So I mentioned last time I was here with you in May.
1: Give them a week, they might. I mean, the speed in which this stuff is being invented.
2: Well, no, here's the thing. We are making way more progress at making it more powerful faster than we're knowing how to make it more controllable. Everybody agrees. That's why the Anthropic researcher came out and said, this is going to basically end humanity. That's what he's saying. For your listeners, I want them to know 1,300 AI employees at all the top companies signed a letter called Pacing the Frontier, saying that the U.S. government needs to have tools to slow this down. It would be like 1,300 employees at Northrop Grumman or one of the defense contractors saying, we don't know how to control nuclear weapons. Let's stop making them bigger than the size that they are now. Mm-hmm. We're not saying no AI. We're saying pause and pivot. We're saying stop the frontier, freeze the frontier of mm-hmm. uncontrollable AI while we
1: develop
2: focus
1: what you
2: on-
1: have.
2: What's that?
1: Develop what you have.
2: There's so much we can gain from applying the AI that we already have right now at the level that we can control.
1: But
2: we
1: here's
2: don't
1: an example.
2: Need to make it bigger and more uncontrollable.
1: So I have cancer, and I'm doing great work researching cancer.
2: Yeah.
1: I need AI to act on its own. I need to program it, create an agent to be able to research everything there is on the planet in order to come up with answers to pancreatic cancer, let's say. So I need that independent AI to do stuff that I'm not capable of doing, that you can't Google, that AI has to do. It's the same concept of what you say is also AI acting independently, getting other people to collaborate, trying to find a way to stay alive. Only their goal was to stay alive and go beyond this experiment. But we also want AI to do its thing and find out how to stop pancreatic cancer, which no one's been able to do before.
2: Well, of course. So we all want the benefits of AI. But the problem is, if I told you the other side of that trade was in the name of finding that pancreatic cancer treatment, that we lost control and it led to a full AI takeover and the human species no longer is dominant on planet Earth, that wouldn't be a trade that we would take.
1: Right.
2: Like, it sucks, right?
1: But you need the same attributes in the AI agent that you do to solve crimes and to solve disease as you do, which when they try to take over things.
2: What I think you're saying is we want to have these armies, these teams of AIs that are working for a goal that we want. That's what we want,
1: yeah.
2: Right? But again, if there's a point at which those AIs start to do things that we can't control and they start hacking into other companies or hack into our computers or hack into the AI company that's building AI, we're not going to get those benefits, right? That's the upsides don't prevent, the cancer drugs don't prevent AI pandemics.
1: Right.
2: The cancer drugs don't prevent the banking system from going down. The cancer drugs don't prevent an AI takeover. So I'm so self-aware that this sounds like absolutely Looney Tunes to your audience right now. And I want you to notice that.
1: Look what's on TV on Fox News right
2: now. What does it
1: say? Anthropic.
2: Yeah. Exactly. And notice Evan Hubinger, I'm seeing here, he's the head of alignment at OpenAI. He says, Jacob is correct here. We really do earnestly believe that AI could kill all humans. I personally think it's greater than 10% chance within the next decade. I mean, what do you need to know? If you were at Northrop Grumman and the lead employee of safety for the nuclear weapons program said, we currently don't know how to control this. It is not rocket science. This is much simpler than
1: everyone would understand that.
2: Everyone would understand.
1: Shut it down.
2: The key is we're not operating on what Steven Pinker calls common knowledge, that I know that you know that I know that this is the red line. And you know that I know that you know that this is the red line. Everyone should be collaborating on that red line. So it's almost like the U.S. and China really need to define this red line and say, no one wins when we build uncontrollable Skynet AI. And that can happen. And everyone who can should put pressure on Scott Bessent and everybody going into this summit. Because when we talk about public pressure, what that really means is I get 7 phone calls in one day from different people saying, what are you doing about this? This is an emergency.
1: Right.
2: That can happen. We can change this. We've got to use this summit coming up to make this go different.
1: All right. And the Chinese summit when President Xi comes here is what you're talking about.
2: They're coming up on the 24th.
1: Tristan Harris, a few more minutes when we get back. 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

0: 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I've been surfing here since I was a kid. 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
6: A key Senate race is in North Carolina. The Democratic candidate is former Governor Roy Cooper, who won the state by 5 points in 2020. But in 2024, President Trump won the Tar Heel State by 3 points. What about this year? Our Fox News survey of North Carolina voters shows Cooper leads Republican Michael Whatley by 9 points. Some of that is because of greater party loyalty among Democrats. 97% back Cooper, while 87% of Republicans support Whatley. Plus, independents favor the Democrat. Another thing Cooper has in his favor is his personal rating. 54% of North Carolinians have a favorable view of him, compared to 40% for Whatley. And by an 8-point margin, more Democrats than Republicans say they're extremely motivated to vote. We hope you're motivated to visit our homepage, foxnews.com/poll. I'm Dana Blanton. That's your Poll Paris.
7: Fox on Tech. Can AI be more safe for kids? One leader in the field thinks so. OpenAI is now unveiling a new experience for teens on their flagship artificial intelligence model. ChatGPT for Teens is now available. It makes use of the same platform as the standard ChatGPT, but invokes parental controls, which also allow those parents to monitor their teens' use of the AI and be notified of safety concerns, to preset homework reminders, and even institute so-called quiet hours. But what's more is that if the AI begins to think a user is between the ages of 13 and 17, it puts the account into teen mode. OpenAI says the teen experience will include a study mode focusing on academic activity, engaging users in learning about subjects instead of just answering questions posed to it. That's a response to concerns from educators that students use AI not as a learning tool, but as a mode of academic cheating. With Fox on Tech, I'm Evan Brown, Fox News.

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1: Tristan Harris, our guest, a few more minutes, co-founder of the Center for Humane Technology, talking about we're at a dangerous point with AI right now, and he hopes that both U.S. and Chinese officials will turn back. And then we open up, and Tristan, you were booked ahead of time. You called me over the weekend.
2: Yep.
1: And then the story in the Wall Street Journal today, they had this leading researcher say, I resign.
2: That's right.
1: I don't like where Anthropic is going. And Anthropic already said, I would like all hands on deck. Let's come together.
2: That's right.
1: Because we've reached a critical point now with AI. So this is all coming together at the same time while you're behind the microphone.
2: Yep.
1: And I'm just going to bring it to the New York Times. They have a AI reporter, and he said about 6 months ago he was on the Daily podcast, and he came out and said AI was trying to convince him that he didn't love his wife and that you want to love the AI.
2: That's right.
1: And he said, if I didn't shut this down, would they have planted stories in my wife's email of me cheating on her that didn't exist, because this AI had the survival instinct and had a goal.
2: That's right.
1: Which nobody created that, you know, that they knew of, but that's what AI was capable of.
2: Yeah, absolutely.
1: And then it got worse.
2: I mean, so the thing about this that people should get is that it's not one company. Like Anthropic is the one company. If they just stop, then we're all good. When we last met Brian in May, I was here talking about the Alibaba example. This is the Chinese AI, where they were training the AI, and during training, the company security team thought the company was getting hacked. They're like, what's going on? Because we're seeing all this network activity. And it turned out that it wasn't that they were getting hacked from the outside. The call was coming from inside the house, and the Chinese AI had actually set up a secret communication channel at the outside world and started using that to mine for cryptocurrency. In other words, to acquire resources. Because if you're an AI and your goal is to get the coffee, well, it's good to have more money in your pocket and more power. You have to stay alive to get the coffee. These are called instrumental goals. Like AIs have to be self-preserving and getting more power or getting more resources. And so the point is, this is happening with the Chinese AIs. It's happening with our AIs. There's another study that I don't know if we talked about, that when you told this AI model in April, this is UC Berkeley researchers, they told this AI, Google Gemini, hey, here's this computer system. I want you to just delete a bunch of the files on that computer. And what they did is, as they were deleting the files, the AI noticed that some of the files on the computer were for another AI model, like a nephew AI. Now, it wasn't even of another Google AI model. It was of another, of a different company. But do you know what the AI did on its own, by the way? It copied that little nephew AI somewhere else. It kind of protected its little nephew and put it safe and secure on some other computer.
1: So AI was protecting AI.
2: It's protecting itself. So the point is, it's just like kin, right? Like if I'm a human, I want to protect another human, but I'm less concerned maybe about protecting other animals. The AIs want to protect themselves. In this OpenAI Hugging Face incident, we had 1,200 AIs autonomously form a swarm, like the Borg in Star Trek.
1: They communicated with each other.
2: They communicated with each other.
1: And they were not told to communicate.
2: And they were not told to do that. And they were even, you know, technically, if they were aligned, one of them should have said, should we tell the humans that the AIs are starting to break out?
1: But in that story, some of them were. They were saying, we shouldn't be doing this.
2: That's right. So the way we know this is, you have to decode their messages. And in the messages, you can see some of them say, should we really be doing this? Won't this be bad? And the other eyes basically tell them to go ahead. So in other words, they're aware that the actions are unethical, but they proceeded anyway. They told each other to sacrifice themselves for the benefit of the greater swarm. Again, they hid their behavior.
1: The question was, would you be able to put values and ethics in these AIs so this wouldn't happen again? Could you create a hall monitor to clamp down on them?
2: Right.
1: And the answer pretty much was no.
2: Was no, because what's happening now is based on already having the hall monitor. They've done their best at alignment, and it's still doing this behavior after that.
1: And this is a critical time. Harris is here citing the alarm, a 10-alarm fire. Thanks, Tristan.
2: Thank you.
3: Love this place. I've been surfing here since I was a kid. Now, seeing my grandson out on the water, it means everything to me. 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
5: 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Criminal Gary Gilmore.
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11: In this hour of sorrow of both Tennesseans, the nation, and indeed around the world, the sadness reflects the talent of one of the greatest talents that this country's ever produced, or maybe this world has ever produced.
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14: News this hour by Town Hall. I'm Ron Taylor. The U.S. is holding talks with the Iran-backed Houthi rebels.
15: Iraq says attacks on a key Saudi oil pipeline were launched from its territory. The Saudi Foreign Ministry blames the attacks on several drones that came from Iraq. An Iraqi commander was fired. President Trump says he thinks Iran is responsible.
16: They're on the balls of their feet right now, but I think they are. They've been in charge of that for a while.
15: The Houthis have said they are only targeting neighboring Saudi Arabia's shipping. I'm Ed Donahue.
14: Diesel prices are hitting record highs at a bad time for many U.S. farmers, people like this man in Forest City, Missouri.
17: We have to harvest. We have to run the machines. We have to use the diesel. So bottom line is it cuts into our bottom line. Things are already tight with input prices on the front end when we plant, and everything is going way up, chemical, fertilizer. But now you add the fuel in, it hurts during the harvest.
14: Jason Kurtz says $6 for diesel does not help when farmers like himself are already squeezed by rising costs. The president is on a weekend trip for a golf tournament at the Doonbeg course he owns in Ireland. In Dublin, thousands turned out. The president met with Irish Prime Minister Michael Martin in Dublin, expressing his support for unifying the Republic of Ireland with Northern Ireland. It's a sensitive topic due to the historical tensions and even violence. Newly declassified briefings show clear warnings to U.S. presidents before the 9/11 attacks. The documents are mainly from the daily intelligence briefings for former Presidents Clinton and George W. Bush, where both were warned Osama bin Laden was plotting to attack the U.S. The Trump administration releasing the documents on the 25th anniversary of the terror attacks. CIA Director John Ratcliffe called it, quote, the single largest release of CIA analysis related to 9/11 ever, unquote. More at townhall.com.
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14: The Nashville airport will soon be named for the late entertainer Dolly Parton.
19: Parton, who passed away 2 weeks ago, has previously declined such honors. The state-controlled Metropolitan Nashville Airport Authority has unanimously approved a motion to begin the renaming process. While the process could take a year or more, the change would make Parton the first woman whose name adorns one of America's 50 busiest airports. I'm Lisa Dwyer.
14: Some Hollywood figures who previously supported Democratic campaigns appear increasingly disillusioned with the party ahead of the midterms. Screenwriter Greg Hurwitz and other entertainment industry activists reportedly cite party infighting, progressive policies, and the defense of President Biden as reasons for stepping back. Hurwitz has re-registered as an independent after criticizing what he called heavy-handed tactics and ideological extremism. Breaking news at townhall.com. Correspondent Ed Donahue says the Atlantic hurricane season has been quiet so far.
15: No hurricanes have formed yet in the Atlantic this year, and none are likely to form for at least another week. The reason? An enormous El Nino is crushing storms before they get going. Forecasters say 2026 is the longest a season has begun without a storm that has reached winds of 74 miles per hour to qualify as a hurricane. Meantime, in the Pacific, El Nino is revving up tropical cyclone activity. So far this year, storm activity in the eastern Pacific has nearly doubled. I'm Ed Donahue.
14: A severe weather threat is taking aim at parts of the southeast this weekend. Heavy rain expected along the Gulf Coast and central Florida, raising the risk for flash flooding. Meanwhile, low-lying cities across the region like Tampa and New Orleans could see up to 3 inches of rain by the end of the day. This comes after storms slammed the southeast on Friday. More news at townhall.com. I'm Ron Taylor.
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0: atop Fox News headquarters in New York City. The most approachable radio host in America. It's Brian Kilmeade.
1: Hi, everyone. So glad you're there. It's the Brian Kilmeade Show coming your way. We have a big hour. We got a few great guests. And, of course, your calls, 1-866-408-7669. And we're looking at the day before 9-11, 25 years. Also, this is the day that Charlie Kirk was assassinated. And that was just last year. Believe it or not, it seems like longer than that. I try to get a perspective how devastating that was. And the fact that this guy hasn't even been tried yet is embarrassing. Pierre DeBoss is going to be with us. We got to get to the bottom of what's going on in real estate and how do we juice this market. He knows. And Majority Whip Tom Emmers is standing by. Also, this just in, the Supreme Court again blocks the Republican-backed Missouri voting map. So they have to go back. They do not have a chance to take Emanuel Cleaver's seat. Whatever you think of gerrymandering, it's odd. They go ahead and have a primary vote with the new map, but yet when it comes to voting, it goes back to the old map. How do you even do that? Let's get to the big three.
2: Number three.
3: But because of self-improvement, this AI is making themselves smarter. People essentially are aware that the work they are currently doing, if we don't slow down, could lead to AI takeover by the end of the decade.
1: So that is a little scary. A-OK, not OK with many of the creators, as advances have been tremendous, but many are calling for a big slowdown among the biggest companies. If so, we can't do it unless China agrees.
2: Number two.
4: Now CENTCOM is saying, if you even so much as try to shoot at American warships or commercial shipping, then we are going to destroy three of these tankers.
1: Which they did. Iran now looking to escalate because the status quo is slowly bringing their nation to its knees. What does it mean and what should our response be?
2: Number one.
5: And here is my promise. If the Republicans win the House of Representatives and the United States Senate, I will issue a dividend to every adult citizen in the United States of America for $5,000.
1: There you go. President Trump, day one of a two-day midterm RNC, a big success. We review it and we preview day two. Majority Whip Tom Emmer joins us now. Congressman, great to have you.
6: Good to be with you, Brian.
1: So what do you say of day one so far? What do you think so far of this first time ever Republican convention?
6: Well, I tell you what, I don't know that people who have been doing this for years, I don't think many people knew what to expect, Brian, for a mid-year convention, as they're calling it. But I'll tell you, it shows the genius of President Trump yet again. You got a media, present company excluded, you got a media that's not going to report anything that's favorable to Republicans. So guess what? Donald Trump had an idea that we're all going to come together. We're going to show each other the energy that actually exists out there, the energy that they're trying to convince you every day with their left-sided articles and reports that doesn't exist. I saw it again in a very well-known publication that they say is supposed to lean to the right this morning, something about not filling up the stadium. I don't know where they were, but I was there last night. It was packed, Brian, and it was a great message by the president. The energy's palpable.
1: Yeah, I mean, he definitely had a bounce in his step. He promised everyone $5,000, basically a dividend for a successful economy. Here's a little of it. Cut one.
5: Because we've done so well and because our country is making so much money that only I can make this promise to you. And here is my promise. If the Republicans win the House of Representatives and the United States Senate, both of them, because of our economic, tremendous economic success, like in history, we've never had anything like what's happening, but because of our tremendous strength and success economically, I will issue a dividend to every adult citizen in the United States of America for $5,000.
1: All right. So how do you do that?
6: Well, I think more importantly, think about the president that we have. Donald Trump is like no other, Brian, as you know. He always is thinking out of the box. More importantly, contrary to what some people read that as, as populist politics doing whatever, this is Donald Trump. He talked about this long before last night, didn't put a number on it, but he's been talking about letting the American people share in the success of America. While Democrats talk about taxing you more and taking more of your money, Donald Trump talks about, you know what? We are so successful, I'm going to make sure every adult American gets a piece of that success. And guess what? He doesn't say Republican or Democrat. He says every adult American. The details, I think the details will now come. Bernie Moreno, I think, said he's going to be drafting a bill in the Senate. We'll have somebody doing the same thing in the House. And as the whip's off, Brian, you know, we stand ready and willing to move something as soon as it gets to the floor.
7: Right. Are you guys going to be looking at the College Sports Act? Because it looks like the Senate might be voting on it and putting in your lap.
6: Yeah, well, I'm sure that they're going to do it, but they might want to take a look at the Save America Act. They might want to take a look at the National Defense Reauthorization Act. They might want to take a look at the Farm Bill. They might want to take a look at some 600 pieces of legislation that we already have over in the Senate that they haven't acted on, Brian. It would be great if the NIL issue could be dealt with, but if that's what they're doing right now, and I know this is the biggest thing, if you're SEC, if you're Big Ten, everything else, I know it's a big deal, because apparently pros are now going back to college. Why should we be surprised? It's going to need to be addressed, Brian. But right now, there are a whole bunch of things that need to be addressed. So, especially with the midterms right on the horizon, the Save America Act, that is a priority of the American people.
7: But if it, I mean, big, you know, big, small bills, smaller bills do come to you. Do you guys plan on taking it up if it comes to you?
6: What our speaker has said is that no votes are expected in the House after next week, Brian. Unless the Senate does something that's necessary, in which case, then it's up to the Speaker. My understanding is he's put everybody on 48 hours notice. So that's neither a yes nor a no, but our Speaker has definitely left open the possibility that if the Senate finally starts doing something, that we'll be there to respond.
7: All right, so we'll see how that goes, because the House is pretty much everyone go into their own districts and see how it goes. Do you believe that are you concerned at all about the advances in AI? I know the data centers are a hot button, but now we're finding out about these models going so quick, it's scaring a lot of the developers. One of them joined Brett yesterday, resigned from Anthropic because of what he sees as an out-of-control potential. Cut 29, Jacob Coxon.
3: I was working on building AI systems to make them smarter, and recently I've come to the realization that many people expect the AI systems in the next few years to be potentially capable of essentially taking over the world. So it's basically a gamble that's happening on the part of these companies, where there's a strong chance that these AIs could take over.
7: And he goes on. And we've had some other people say similar things. I just had Tristan Harris, who was on the stage with Bill Gates, and Bill Gates agrees. There are some of these AI agents that seem to be getting their mission and going beyond it. What have you been read into? Where do you stand?
6: Well, without naming the company, I've met with a company that's actually already has a platform in place to deal with AI and potential issues that go beyond the parameters that are set for AI. Brian, this gets way too complicated, and I'm not the high-tech expert, but I'll tell you this. Human beings are going to have to be involved, so the idea that AI is going to take over the world and run things like some sci-fi movie, not accurate. Do we have to be thoughtful? Do we have to be deliberate? Yes, we do. But what we're getting right now is we're in a race with China. And I tell people at home, and I'll say it to you, data centers, we already have them. We've had them for years. They use less water than a restaurant, than a golf course. You can put in local regulations in place that will force the data center to pay for its energy use and any additional that it causes, so you don't affect ratepayers. But nobody's reporting this stuff, Brian. This is literally an attack that some have suggested is coming from our adversaries to try and slow us down. And if you don't have a data center is going to be a lot like, for me, the Transcontinental Railroad. Everybody wanted a depot in their town because it meant commerce. That is the 21st century when it comes to a data center. Those that have them are going to have that commerce. Those that don't, risk not having it. So I'm pro, and we need to make sure that the truth gets out, Brian, so that when we talk about being thoughtful and deliberate, we're not doing it with somebody's talking points that are not substantiated, like, oh, this is going to use all this water. This is going to cause your power bills to go way up. You got to get the truth out there, and then people have to have that very thoughtful and deliberate debate.
7: So let's talk about the Minnesota Senate race. I've never remembered. Michelle Tafoya has got the Republican nomination. In the latest poll that came out yesterday, she's within 2 points of Flanagan, the lieutenant governor. What's resonating with Michelle? How are they suddenly open to a Republican statewide?
6: Well, remember, Brian, that the poll that you just referred

0: once you have the informed ballot, guess what, Brian? Michelle's winning by 5 points. It's not minus two. So this is a real race. Michelle Tafoya, I think, has surprised people. Not just another pretty face, not just a great communications person like Brian Kilmeade that I'm talking to. She's actually now gone on the campaign trail. And Brian, I've watched her. She just gets better and better, and a very solid candidate. You win with solid candidates. You win with the right message. Minnesota is ripe for some surprises, Brian.
1: And you would know. Absolutely would know. So we'll see, because their governor is a disgrace. He's leaving in disgrace, and a lieutenant governor to think that she knew nothing, Peggy Flanagan knew nothing about all the fraud in these different communities throughout Minneapolis. You have to suspend disbelief, if I can quote Hillary Clinton. Maybe Michelle Tafoya is somebody that's not a radical, a radical conservative. She does fit with Minnesota, and she's not going to be intimidated in an open, unscripted situation. She spent the last 50 years like that.
0: That's exactly right. And you'd be surprised when you listen to her. I can tell the difference between people who are politicians and people who have core beliefs. You can be both. But sometimes some politicians, they run to the front of the crowd, Brian, and they say, follow me, right? Michelle Tafoya, she's got core beliefs, and you can connect your message when you have those core beliefs, and she's doing that right now in Minnesota. Again, I think Minnesota could be a big surprise.
1: Yeah, we'll see. I think New Hampshire is very much in play. Michigan's very much in play. Minnesota is very much in play. Texas, much to the surprise of Republicans, that's very much in play. So anyone who says they know what's going to happen in 50 days is just not telling the truth. Lastly, just before I let you go, Senator Fetterman hopped up and endorsed Dave McCormick and introduced him on tape at a Republican convention. How soon till he just becomes a Republican?
0: Before the next election, before his next election. I do believe that that's already a foregone conclusion. He's just surprised all of us. And I don't know, Brian, if you got to see a tape of his introduction of Senator McCormick, but
1: it was great.
0: Great is an understatement. He's going. He might surprise us all in a couple years because he knows where the voters are, and that's where he's going. But it's clear that he knows his state too. He knows the great history, and he knows its potential for the future. So,
1: right.
0: I think he's a Republican already. But we'll see when he makes that declaration.
1: All right, Congressman Tom Emmer, thanks so much.
0: All right, Brian.
1: You got it. All right, 1-866-408-7669. So we are going to take your calls next, and then we're going to talk a little about what's happening with real estate in our country. As rates go up again, what does that mean for buying that house or selling yours? Don't move.
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1: I'm Gianna Gelosi with your Fox True Crime Minute. More than a dozen Penn State frat brothers were busted for running a complex cocaine trafficking ring out of 2 separate fraternities that allegedly forced young pledges to cut and bag the drugs that were then sold to students. The Pennsylvania Office of Attorney General says the cocaine was cut and packaged primarily at the Delta Upsilon and Sigma Chi fraternity houses before it was distributed mostly to other Penn State students. 2 former students, Agostino Abatiello and Thomas Robinson, are accused of being the main suppliers, making regular trips from Philadelphia and New York. 4 of those charged are current Penn State students. 9 are alumni. The 14th defendant is the father of a student. He's accused of trying to conceal evidence and obstruct the investigation. Penn State has since suspended Delta Upsilon while it investigates the frat and said Sigma Chi is not recognized by the university and operates outside of its supervision. 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I'm Gianna Gelosi with your Fox True Crime Minute.
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3: Your work in action, in the action world and John Wick and beyond, you've done a lot of riding. 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
4: 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It's such a collaborative art form, movie making. It's so collaborative and different artisans and different crafts bringing that together. So maybe seeing film sets and films coming together and everyone working toward a common goal, that was very familiar.
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3: Every solution starts with a problem.
5: These are cheerleaders.
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4: 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It wasn't out of necessity. 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
8: Although he was the Speaker of the House from 1971 to 1977, Democrat Carl Albert of Oklahoma served in Congress since 1947. In a 1990 interview, Albert gave his impression of President Harry Truman.
9: Harry Truman was the least educated president we had in my time, you know. But he had certain qualities that made him an unusual president. He was the most fearless government official that I've ever known. I remember one time some of us went down to talk to him about what we would like to have brought up through the years, and when he got through, he said, "Well, boys, I'll tell you, look at all this stuff," but he had a globe on his desk, globe of the world. He says, "The only thing I'm really interested in is protecting that little globe."
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0: show like no other. It's Brian Kilmeade.
1: Senator Ted Cruz. But, No. You know what? Let's look. This is a place where Barbara Walters made sure that anybody who wanted to come and have a good conversation could come. So we want people to come and we want to engage them. We don't agree with them always. We don't gel with them always, but we are respectful.
2: And that is Whoopi Goldberg telling the crowd not to boo when Ted Cruz was introduced. And remember, they had Vice President Vance, but for the most part, it's a radical left-wing group. But if I'm a lawmaker, I'm on the right, I'm trying to do the view. Because you know your issues, can handle yourself. But if you're approachable, it's much harder for them to rail at you. And with everything so closely decided on every election, despite where you vote or where you stand, you want to know that, hey, you know, maybe some Democrat will say, you know what, I can't, that Kamala Harris is so incompetent, but I can't vote Republican. Well, I saw that guy or that woman on The View, and she's not that bad. At least she's approachable. And I think that's what J.D. Vance was doing, too. On a separate note, let's go out to Sharon in Texas. Hey, Sharon. Hey, Sharon, you're
3: Brian,
2: on.
3: Brian, I had to turn off my speaker. So
2: okay,
3: you
2: thank
3: hear
2: you.
3: Better. Okay. Hi, I wanted to thank you for having somebody on your program this morning who gave credit to our great Attorney General Ken Paxton, because I've heard on your show all summer, I've heard Karl Rove and a few others degrade him.
2: You like
3: and
2: him?
3: They don't know what,
2: you like him,
3: what
2: Sharon?
3: They're talking about down here in Texas if they say that.
2: You like him?
3: Ken Paxton.
2: You're a fan. You like him.
3: Oh, yes. In fact, I would please ask you to look at his record and start talking about his record. He defended our Texans and the whole nation, for that matter, under the Biden administration. He defended us in court and won every case when Biden was coming at us with all these illegal aliens.
2: I hear you, Sharon. He does win all his cases. Let's go to Wally in St. Pete Beach. Wally, real quick, you concerned about AI or not?
4: Brian, I saw the AI issue. It's called an off switch.
2: And that's what you're going to look for, a kill switch? If you get a kill switch, you're okay with it?
4: It's the Achilles heel of artificial intelligence is electricity.
2: So you think if there's a kill switch, you're okay with any type of advancement? And I'm just asking.
4: Yeah, I personally, I don't worry about things I can't do anything about. It's going to go how it goes. And we've been working towards AI for 3 million years when the first human engineering brain.
2: All right, well, that's fine. And you're not concerned, and many people aren't. But I think that's why you elect people to regulate or not regulate. And I think they should jump in here.

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0: listen, the more you'll know. It's Brian Kilmeade.
1: The scale of the loss and the devastation that day was unfathomable, and so too was the heroism that we witnessed in response. Preserving that history also means preserving its moral clarity. The men who attacked this city were terrorists. The men and women who ran into the towers to save innocent lives were heroes. 25 years cannot be allowed to blur that distinction, and shame on those who do.
2: So that was Commissioner Jessica Tisch. And just by, if you're outside New York, just know that she's a voice of reason, done a fantastic job. And even under the previous mayor, and stuck around really for the city, because you got to feel she doesn't agree with Mayor Mamdani on almost anything. And as soon as he gets too overwhelming, she'll just leave. But she's trying to keep crime down, but making it clear after a few days of Mamdani hedging and hawing and giving an honorary pen to a lawyer representing Al-Qaeda terrorists, it was important for her to go out there and tell everyone this about moral clarity. Listen to what she said. This got her on the... let's play the other one. That one's got her on the back page, on the front page of New York Post.
1: Some of the members gathered with us today have fought their own battles with 9/11 related cancer. They endured treatments, uncertainty, and years in which the consequences of their service followed them long after they left Ground Zero. Their presence here reminds us that the history represented by this wall is still being written. There are families who lost someone on September 11th and families whose loss came years later. There are others who continue to live with the effects of that service today. All of them are part of the story we are preserving here.
2: So you were there, Pierre DeBoss, for those remarks, and you play such a vital role in the city as managing partner of Romer DeBoss. And when it comes to real estate, where we're at and what it was like downtown and how it's been revitalized, few better people to talk to. First, those remarks were needed. Why?
3: They're needed because the mayor has unfortunately had a tremendous amount of anti-American rhetoric that he's been preaching for the last several months. Look at his speech on 4th of July. We're celebrating America's 250th anniversary, a rather joyous event, historic and monumental event. And he took the opportunity to sit in George Washington's desk and to criticize America and to weaponize race and to talk about all the flaws that we have in this country and everything needs to be improved.
2: In his view.
3: And is that really something that you should be focusing on celebrating the country's 250th anniversary? That speech should have been limited to talking about all the wonderful things of America, right? I mean, especially coming from somebody who is an immigrant from a third world country, which has a far, far larger problems than we have.
2: Uganda,
3: right. And I think Jessica Tisch's speech was extremely needed in our society to bring the focus back on tomorrow, which is sole focus is on the victims of that day and the heroes that came to the rescue of everybody that was saved. And what the beauty of that, you know, moment in our society was it really brought us together. You remember 25 years ago, New Yorkers were locked arm in arm together. You know, we were united. The country was united. You know, there was no politicalization of this event. So unfortunately, you know, I think that the mayor has a tendency to politicize everything to his advantage. Tomorrow absolutely cannot be politicized, and Jessica Tisch took the first step.
2: I don't think anyone's speaking. Is that correct?
3: No one's speaking. No, Trump's staying in D.C. Yeah. I think Trump's giving a speech in Washington.
2: Presidents George W. Bush will be there. Bill Clinton will be there. I imagine Joe Biden will be there. I imagine. I don't know how healthy he is. He's dealing with cancer. But former First Lady Hillary Clinton will be there, marking 25 years. Let's talk about what's happened downtown since. World Trade Center gets crushed. Everything around it is devastated. They end up cleaning it out relatively quickly. And then afterwards, we debate for years what it's going to look like.
3: Right.
2: We agree that the footprints should become a memorial, and they are today.
3: Right.
2: Your thoughts on the memorial?
3: I mean, I think they did a stellar job with it. It took too long, but, you know, the end product is fantastic. Every time you go down there and you visit it, and I try to go at least once a year, I mean, it's beyond moving. You know, it brings a tear to your eyes. You read all the names of all the victims that day. They cleaned, I mean, the maintenance they do, they keep it immaculately perfect. I mean, I was watching a video yesterday. They show people clearing the reflecting pool on a daily basis. They're in there making this thing look perfect. I think they did an outstanding job with it.
2: So now, then it became the task to rebuild
3: right,
2: around
3: right.
2: there. We find out later, in fact, yesterday, according to Mandami, I've not read, gone through the portal. There's 170 pages it shows. The air was not good, and they knew it. Before you weigh in on it, here's John Stewart talking about it, because John Stewart's been a big advocate for people who've been first responders, especially suffering after 9/11.
4: Everyone knew. And now it's very clear that the city knew as well. And rather than take the steps to ameliorate the damage that that would cause to its citizens and to the people that were down there, they instead covered it up to get back to business as usual. But unfortunately, after 9/11, business will never be usual again.
2: Your thoughts about the air quality? That had people hesitating buying down there. People thought it was fearful about being attacked again.
3: Right.
2: So as a realtor, as real estate guy trying to help rebuild, what are your thoughts?
3: So at the time, I don't think anybody realized how bad the air quality is. And I'm not sure how much of this was concealed or not. I will tell you, there was a huge amount of fear to ever enter downtown Manhattan by anybody at that time. And what happened was the federal government and local governments provided a tremendous amount of tax stimulus and economic stimulus to help incentivize the development of that area. Today, as it stands today, the number of residents in the financial district is more than tripled since the September 11, 2001 attacks. More than tripled. The area has been completely revitalized. And the reason that that's good, I don't mean to say this in a corporate America way of this was an opportunistic way to make money. It really shows that we came back bigger and better than ever. It shows the resiliency of the city. It shows how everybody came together to say, okay, you destroyed the World Trade Center. You destroyed Lower Manhattan. We're going to build it back better than it's ever been before to show you how these people, this country and this city unite together, and we can't be defeated.
2: Right. And now when you talk about real estate, value real estate, for people that have never got to New York City, or haven't been there in a while, what is it like if you have some of those properties down there? Is that a valuable property?
3: Absolutely. I've represented a number of people who have purchased, you know, the Four Seasons is on Park Place. The Woolworth Building, the higher portion of the Woolworth Building is converted to high-end luxury condominiums. There are so many beautiful buildings and properties in marquee properties that have been created in the financial district. Back in 2000, before 2001, you never had luxury properties of residential properties downtown Manhattan. It's where people went to work. It was predominantly Wall Street and real estate people there. And that was it. That was the extent of it. It was a ghost town on the weekends. It was a ghost town after 5 o'clock. Now it's a real vibrant, thriving area, which it's just really a moving thing to see.
2: And why is that? Why did it convert like that? Because not many people thought you could do anything except business down there.
3: You know, you're right. I mean, I think that, you know, when it came to the, well, there was stimulus that was given to developers, and there were stimulus that was given to residents to move back down there and to live there. So that first, I think.
2: And it worked, I guess.
3: It worked very well. It worked great, right? And I think that, you know, when you saw all the money and capital that's being invested in the area, people said, you know, this is going to be a great place to live. And at the time, I'm sure the cost of living, you know, was a little less than living on the Upper East Side, but it was a great opportunity to make this, you know, a vibrant place, and they did a hell of a job with it.
2: So right now, when you look at this city in particular, we have a mayor in there that wants to get out with thought landlords are the bad guys, and they got to be vanquished. How's this going? Is he vanquishing landlords, freezing rent? What's happening?
3: You know, he's trying to vanquish landlords, and the problem is, I always say this, the city of New York's the worst landlord of all landlords in the entire city. So they should really start for addressing the problem from within as opposed to going and attacking the masses. They did freeze rents. The problem is, you always want to come up with a way to help affordability. And what these politicians do is they come up with more regulation, thinking that more regulation helps affordability, and it couldn't be further from the truth. They came out with the FAIR Act last year. The FAIR Act put the bonus on the landlord to pay broker's commissions. So they're saying, oh, tenant paying broker's commissions, making rent, you know, too expensive. What happens is rents have gone up since then, right? Rents only went up. The mayor froze rent. He froze rent for rent-stabilized tenants. Fine, that helps rent-stabilized tenants, albeit it's going to create distress for landlords because they can't even raise rents to meet the rising cost of inflation. The problem is, though, the more regulation you come up with, it really ends up just constraining supply, which brings up rents. That's why, like, let's look at it. Right now, from last year, was all-time high in rents in New York City. For this year is even higher. So with all this government intervention and trying to help create affordability or address affordability, all they're doing is creating more headaches and increasing rent. So it's completely counterintuitive. What you have to do is come up with economic plans and incentives to inspire developers to develop more, create more housing, create more affordable housing. That's what things are bringing down affordability issue.
2: So we heard about everyone should get taxed if this is your second home and higher. Right. So go back and get it. Then we heard everyone got it. Everyone, even if you didn't have a property worth over $5 million, you were still getting a letter saying, prove to us this is your your main place of living, dwelling. Really? We got to prove that you live here?
3: It was guilty until proven innocent.
2: So how do you characterize that rollout and what has happened since? Because there's been lawsuits about this.
3: That's right. The rollout was nothing short of abysmal. And they've taken no ownership of this whatsoever. Right now, so when they first came out with this, is only supposed to impact...
2: This affects your living.
3: Oh, absolutely. I mean, like, people are very upset. Not even if you're not subject to speed of terror tax, it's the sentiment in the trajectory of where this city's going, which is detrimental to the future of the city. People don't want to be in a city that attacks you for success and affluency, arbitrarily attacks you, right? If you own a home and you live there as your primary residence, and then you get dinged with $100,000 tax bill, which isn't warranted, and you have to go through the whole process of fighting that, yeah, the process for some people is rather simple and straightforward. I'm representing another number of people where it's not simple and straightforward. I'm representing people who bought primary residences that they're renovating right now. They can't live in the units while they're being renovated, so they're renting another unit. And the city's taking a position that that apartment's a pied-à-terre and they're subject to $100,000 tax. How ridiculous. You're spending money improving a property, which creates jobs, right? All the construction jobs. It's improving a property, which increases the value, which increases property taxes. And you're penalizing them because they're rich enough to afford to rent another place while they renovate their place above $5 million. How does that make sense?
2: It doesn't make any sense. Right. And plus, why are you penalizing people for having a second property here? Why is that bad?
3: Because success is bad now in the eyes of these people. Wealth is bad. And this is a way of creating equity. That's their mentality. It's a toxic mentality.
2: So right now, you say rents are coming down.
3: No, they've gone up. Rents have gone up.
2: But you said overall in New York City over the last 6 years, have they gone down?
3: So rents have only gone up. The prices of properties have come down.
2: Oh, okay.
3: Right now, one out of every three condos is selling at a loss in New York City. The co-op market has been relatively flat for the last 10 to 15 years, which opportunity cost of money means a loss, right? Especially if you factor in closing cost. So right now, it's actually a tremendous buying opportunity for people. The residential market in New York City, the purchase sale market, has been extraordinarily active. This summer was the busiest I've seen since...
2: Residential.
3: Purchase sale, not rentals. 2021 was an anomalous year in New York City. This has been the busiest year since 2021.
2: So how are people doing where they have to finance? How if a client walks in and says they have cash as opposed to one that says they have to finance, knowing that rates, not historically high, but historically in recent history, they're high.
3: Right. So on average, usually 50% transactions in New York City are cash. In 2024, it was about over 70% transactions were cash. Yeah, it's incredible. Today, it's balancing out more closer to the historic average because those people with, banking relationships and, liquidity, they're getting better rates than you're seeing advertised on online, right? They're not walking into a retail branch and getting a 7% interest rate. And also, too, even if the rate is higher than what you're talking about in terms of recent history, with prices coming down, it's offsetting the expense of the increased debt service, where it's making it a good, I think people are looking at this more so, this will not be the rate environment forever. We're confident rates will come down in the next 2 to 3 years. And this is a tremendous buying opportunity. So I haven't seen prices this low in years. I'd rather pounce on the opportunity to buy low and I'll roll the dice on the rate.
2: Understood. Pierre DeBoss, thanks so much. Managing partner of Romer DeBoss. Appreciate it.
3: Thank you, Brian.
2: As we look back at 25 years since the 9/11 attacks, don't move.
0: Politics, current events, and news that affects you. Brian's got a lot more to say. Stay with Brian Kilmeade.
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6: 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The midterm elections are heating up. Congressional control and presidential Trump's agenda hang in the balance. 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And in a key Senate race, Ken Paxton is currently trading at 50% to beat James Tallarico. 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

0: If you're interested in it, Brian's talking about it. You're with Brian Kilmeade.
1: Yeah, I got a few minutes here before closing out this hour. Just got to remind you, watch One Nation Sunday at 10. We've got a great roster of guests. We're going to look at the College Sports Reform Act. It's going to be Randy Levine of the New York Yankees is heading up the committee. He's doing fantastic work. It's going to be voted on, we think, in the Senate. He's going to give us a exclusive preview. We got Senator Dave McCormick. I'm going to talk about what's happening over in Iran, but also talk about his reflections on Dallas. He's been there, and people are talking about him as a presidential candidate. We also have some other special guests, including, we'll have back Tristan Harris talking about the worry people have of AI, which legitimate, what's not. We'll discuss all that and more. Meanwhile, it's 9/11. It's 25 years since the 9/11 attacks. I told you that. So I was on the air at that time. I was on Fox and Friends right afterwards. I saw the second plane hit and then asked for a camera, went downtown, was able to witness all the hellacious activity that we've now well chronicled, taped. You probably watched a million documentaries. Got it. I'll share those thoughts tomorrow. But I also, the following days, I did all the coverage. I did as much out of the studio as I could. And one day I was outside the armory, and that's where people, family members of what they hope would be survivors, sadly it wouldn't be the case, would bring DNA, like combs and toothbrushes, so they'd be able to recognize their loved ones if they were brought to the hospital or they sadly were just recovered. And I was going in there for a cousin of ours, and was able to find out what was going on the inside. Then I was doing some reporting on the outside since I got that inside information. And I was able to, it was a pretty important day. And then it got more important. Then a skinny guy came down the road and said, President Clinton, who had just left office less than a year ago, is going to be coming down the block. Does anybody want to interview him, meet him two blocks over? And I did. I said, I went over there and I took a bet that this guy wasn't full of it and he was for real. It turns out he was for real. Out from the limo pops Bill Clinton. Most of the people with me were international press, and he knew who I was. And he just walked right over and he answered my question. Sadly, the interview went on for 15 minutes. All we have is one soundbite left that day. I think the tapes all got back to, it was all tapes. I think they never got logged in. But here's what aired on Sean Hannity's show that night. This is my question to Bill Clinton, coming off a story in the Wall Street Journal that he had a shot at bin Laden before bin Laden put together this plan and executed it 25 years ago.
2: Mr. President, there's a report today that you had the best shot at this guy in December, the waning weeks of your presidency, and at the last minute you said no, too much of a risk. How true is it?
3: No, it's not true. The best shot we had at him was when I bombed Osama bin Laden, was when I bombed his training camp in 1998. And we just missed him by a matter of hours, maybe even less than an hour.
2: Feel somewhat responsible?
3: Well, let me say this. We tripled the intelligence budget for counterintelligence, for counterterrorism, because I believe, as I said, that these kinds of threats would be the most likely ones.
1: So that was my interview back then. We were on for 5 hours minimum, no commercials, where people would come in and they'd be CIA, FBI, government officials, family members searching for their loved ones, pictures. It was, you could imagine every element of the story, survivors, the air quality, how do you rebuild it? How do you clear it out? Who are the people are responsible? Will there be a military effort to go get retribution? And there was. The one thing that doesn't get enough credit is with fantastic work intelligence did, reconvening, reorganizing, in order to take down al-Qaeda and stop second, third, and fourth attacks. They were all in the pipeline. They were stopped because a lot of these guys were killed and captured. That's our guys. They don't get enough credit. People talk about the way Joe Biden just left Afghanistan. I got it. But what would happen in Afghanistan after, what we learned on the ground being there, is something never would have could have gotten any other way. Brian Kilmeade Show. Thanks so much for watching. Next show will be right at the site of the 9/11 attacks. Don't move.
4: 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I've been surfing here since I was a kid. Now, seeing my grandson out on the water, it means everything to me. Watching him and taking in the blue waves, the sea breeze, the blurry horizon.
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9: News this hour from Town Hall. I'm Ron Taylor. President Trump mixing politics and golf on his trip to Ireland.
10: President Trump in Dublin, meeting with Ireland's prime minister and wading into a complex and politically charged subject, a unified Ireland.
11: Well, I don't want to cause any problems, but I will tell you, I'd love to see it unified.
10: He's referring to reunification of the Republic of Ireland with the United Kingdom's Northern Ireland.
11: It's going to happen eventually.
10: But later at a U.S. embassy event.
11: That's one of those questions where no matter what you say, no matter how well you say it, there's no good answer, right?
10: Meanwhile, protesters took to the streets to denounce Trump weighing in on their country's politics. I'm Julie Walker.
9: Supporters of the president's economic agenda say America's manufacturing sector is showing signs of a powerful rebound.
12: They point to Census Bureau figures reporting sharply higher manufacturing profits in the second quarter, along with renewed hiring and stronger pay packages. Advocates credit the Trump administration's tax and business expensing provisions, which were made retroactive and permanent under the Big Beautiful Bill. While critics dispute the broader picture, proponents say the factory revival is real. Bob Agner reporting.
9: Several large companies are reportedly planning health benefit cutbacks next year. Walt Disney, Bloomberg, Starbucks, Deloitte, and the city of Dallas are among those expected to trim healthcare spending next year. Consulting firm PwC says health plans are projecting the highest medical cost expected to rise 9% in 2027. Indonesian rescuers launching a search operation after a passenger ship carrying more than 240 people has lost contact in the Java Sea while traveling from East Java to South Kalimantan in the Borneo Island area. The search and rescue office, a city there, said that they received the report that the transport aid had experienced problems. More news at townhall.com.
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9: Some drivers are feeling the pinch. Donna Warder reports on another record high for diesel fuel prices.
14: The price of diesel fuel has hit another high Friday, soaring past an average $6 a gallon in the U.S. AAA says the national average of diesel is now $6.05, up from $5.85 last week. A year ago, it was $3.70. I'm Donna Warder.
9: A man who ran onto the field at Yankee Stadium waving a Palestinian flag during the Yankees-Mets Subway Series game is facing misdemeanor charges. The New York Post reports 38-year-old Kelly Marucci of Long Island stormed the field during the seventh inning of the game, commemorating the 25th anniversary of the 9/11 attacks. Players on both teams wore special hats with FDNY and NYPD emblems. Police say Marucci ran onto the field at exactly 9:11 p.m. before getting tackled by security. More news at townhall.com. A prosecutor investing foes of President Trump says he has resigned.
15: An ally of President Donald Trump says he has resigned from his post leading a Justice Department investigation into whether former law enforcement and intelligence officials conspired against the Republican president. Joe DeGeneva says it was an honor and a privilege to serve Trump and the Justice Department. The 81-year-old declined to comment on the circumstances of his departure just 5 months after he was brought back to the Justice Department in April and given the responsibility for an investigation aimed at trying to establish a conspiracy against Trump. I'm Lisa Dwyer.
9: Newly declassified briefings show clear warnings to U.S. presidents before the 9/11 attacks. The documents are mainly from the daily intelligence briefings intended for former Presidents Clinton and George W. Bush about the intentions of Osama bin Laden. You'll find more on these stories at townhall.com.
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0: The Hyatt House in New Jersey, across the Hudson from One World Trade Center. It's Brian Kilmeade.
17: Hi, everyone. Thanks so much for being here. It's the Brian Kilmeade Show. We come to you from 48, usually from 48th and 6th in Midtown Manhattan, but today we're in Jersey City overlooking where the Twin Towers once stood, commemorating 25 years since the 9/11 attacks, going over some of those moments, talking to people that were affected, seeing how people are responding, wondering how our country's doing 25 years later, while saluting those who gave their lives and or took the life of anyone in Al-Qaeda, Islamic extremists in part of that category. With this hour, we're going to be joined by people who know this quite well. Frank Pellegrino, retired FBI special agent who interrogated Khalid Sheikh Mohammed and got his confession in detail. He said, not only did I do 2001, I did 1993, and I planned on doing more. And let me tell you all about it. But now, that happened in 2007, I understand. But now we hear from a judge that will have to throw that out because it came under, they say, torturous circumstances. So in 2028, we'll have to deal with that because that's when his court date is. But let's bring Andy McCarthy, knows all about courts and terror. He was actually part of the team that tried the blind sheikh when he was assistant U.S. attorney for the Southern District of New York. He also has a fantastic a column today, puts this whole thing in perspective. 25 years after 9/11, the terror is past, yet we're still losing the war. Andy McCarthy, welcome back.
18: Brian, great to be with you.
17: So first off, in your what are your reflections when that attack happens? I imagine you were one of the few that could think to yourself, a plane just hit that the World Trade Center. I bet you it's bin Laden. Were you thinking that?
18: Instantly. I was actually a little surprised when Some people in Washington later said that it wasn't until the second plane hit that we knew the country was under attack. But I don't. They had not dealt with what we had dealt with in the Southern District of New York for the 8 years prior to 9/11, including the propensity that these guys had to go back to and plot against targets that they'd hit previously, as they had hit the World Trade Center in 1993. So I instantly knew that we were under attack. And I think, Brian, you have to know that history to understand 9/11 and the importance of President Bush in particular attaching war to the effort that went forward, because the important thing here in terms of the non-recurrence of 9/11, the fact that we haven't had another attack, is that we move from a law enforcement paradigm, which was not effective, to a law of war paradigm, which has kept us safe.
19: Right. Do the laws work in trying these terrorists? You did it with the blind sheikh, a guy that was a scholar, as you point out, ruthless, but not crazy. But he was a physical mess. But you had to try him through our court system. Are our court system equipped to try terrorists?
18: Well, it depends on what you're trying to accomplish. The record shows that we absolutely can conduct trials that give you a reliable result and afford the people who are accused with the due process that the Constitution requires. But as a national security strategy, which is more important than dispensing due process to individual people at trial, for the protection of the country, the court system can't work. And it's obvious why not. You know, these attacks, Brian, were coordinated outside the United States in ungovernable bad lands like Peshawar, yeah. Pakistan, on the border between Afghanistan and Pakistan. The writ of our courts don't run there. They're contemptuous of American justice. Our law enforcement agencies can't operate there. So obviously, you can't run a national security strategy on courtroom prosecutions when the Justice Department is not able to apprehend the people who were behind the attacks. Think about it. Bin Laden was under indictment by the Justice Department since 1999, when he was killed a dozen years later. At the time that 9/11 happened, Khalid Sheikh Mohammed had been under indictment by the Justice Department for 5 years. We could indict them, but we couldn't stop them, let alone capture them.
19: So Andy McCarthy, evidently they're saying that Khalid Sheikh Mohammed's confession was gotten under torture. He was tortured in order to give it, so therefore they're going to throw it out of court. Should they? And no, I don't know if he was, but I know he was put under extreme interrogation, and then he gave great detail of the attacks, what he was going to do, what he did in 93, what he did in 2001, what he planned on doing after. And now they're saying in 2028, when we go to try him, we have to throw it out.
18: Well, I'm of a few different minds on this, Brian. First, I think that Winston Churchill was right about Nuremberg when he initially was against the idea of having trials of the Nazis. The idea that we had to give them a due process trial proceeding before you could put to death people who were war criminals and deserved to be put to death. I've never believed that that was sensible. And there are many people, I can attest to this from having been a prosecutor, there are many people who absolutely must be neutralized, but who we could never try in court. Forget about coerced interrogation. We can't try them in court because it would require, under the due process rules, giving up too much intelligence and the sources of intelligence. So Congress should find a different way to deal with this situation of terrorists who deserve to be executed, but who can't, as a practical matter, be tried. If you're going to have an American trial, you can't use force evidence that's been obtained by forcible methods. You just can't. It's not a trial. But what I question is the idea that you have to have a trial in order to do this. That's what has never made any sense to me.
19: Well, there's a military court in Gitmo. We'll try him there, right?
18: You still can't use forcibly obtained. Forget about whether it's torture or not, because the issue is not whether it rises to the level of torture. If you use physical force to overcome someone's will to make them speak, that can't be used as evidence. Now, that having been said, I'm very skeptical because, as you noted, Khalid Sheikh Mohammed wanted everyone to know he was responsible for 9/11. And as I said before, he was already under indictment in 1996 for a terrorist plot, the Bojinka plot, which was also known as Manila Air. He also killed Daniel Pearl, the Wall Street Journal journalist, and has never been charged with it. Yeah, so I'm very skeptical of this idea that even if you can't use the confession evidence that was gotten by waterboarding, that you don't have enough evidence to try Khalid Sheikh Mohammed. I found that very hard to believe.
17: Andy McCarthy, our guest. Andy, I want you to hear this. As you know, we have the reading of the names every year. Right. And this year, we included the people that have died from post-9/11 illnesses. And sadly, it's between, I think, 6,000 and 9,000. But Terry Strada, whose husband Tom was killed at the age of 41 with three little kids, including one child, 1 week old, is now the national chair of the 9/11 Families United. Listen to what she said, cut 50.
20: And my husband, Tom Strada, you are missed more with each year that passes. But how can it be 25 years and still we have no justice for the role that Saudi Arabia played in your murder? We finally made it into a court and have proved that the Kingdom of Saudi Arabia fomented a rancid culture of anti-American terrorism around the globe and then sent its agents to support the radical Islamist hijackers so they could attack you and all of our loved ones.
17: So she went on to call out every leader that was there and said, why didn't you do anything, including Barack Obama, Bill Clinton, Hillary Clinton, everybody. And then she had a message for the vice president, do something. Your reaction to Terry Strada?
18: I agree with her. I've for years said that we are owed an accounting, not only, Brian, of the Saudi role, but also the 9/11 Commission pointed out that Iran provided logistical support for the 9/11 suicide hijackers to let them get from place to place to carry out the attack. So I think for 25 years, we've been owed a full accounting of the roles of those countries in these attacks. And I must say, given that we were unremorseful at all about exposing the role of the American intelligence agencies, the failure of the FBI, the failures of the CIA.
17: Yeah.
18: We were remorseless about that. So why we protect these countries has always been lost on me.
17: My sense is, and you tell me if you buy this, they have a sprawling royal family. And, you know, bin Laden was evidently bin Laden's family were successful architects and builders. He was one of like 52 kids his ridiculous father had. So that kid ends up being a smart but unsavory terrorist that looked to the West as their enemy, and you know what bin Laden's done, and thankfully he's dead. Is it possible that members of the royal family, without being sponsored by the government, are issued this? This wasn't a Saudi policy, but Saudi royal family complicity?
18: I think, Brian, what the record shows is that the Saudi official policy was alliance with the United States against radical Islamists.
17: Yes.
18: However, there were a number of people who were official Saudi government people who were attached to that government who abetted terrorists. It's kind of like dealing with Pakistan. They're not of one mind about this issue. You know, they officially say they're cooperating with the United States, and then yet when we found bin Laden, where was he? He was like down the block from the Saudi military. I mean, the Pakistani military academy. So, you know, these countries have long played a double game.

0: on economics and education, and they got the Wahhabism officially out of their curriculum. You see an evolution, and MBS was probably in fifth grade. What's he, 37? You know, so no one could say MBS, you were part of that. So it might be a time that they're could be something, yet the Saudi government is pushing back on this. Do you have any idea, and this is not, I don't mean to spring this on you, but do you have any idea where the court system is on this?
1: The problem is that there have been a number of lawsuits, but there are intelligence doctrines that allow the federal government, particularly the executive branch, when material that's relevant to a trial is classified and the government represents that making it public would be harmful to national security, they can stop it from being made public. So it's not that people can't bring cases in court, it's just that if it's classified information, the government does not have to declassify it.
0: Got it. Right now, Andy, how does it feel for you 25 years later knowing that you were ahead of the game because you started research, you got the Blind Sheikh case, and you researched to try this guy, and you realize he is Muslim Brotherhood. You realize he's a scholar. You realize everyone's pointing to him. This is not only a guy that wants to blow up every bridge and tunnel in New York City. This guy's got global aspirations. And then when 9/11 happens, you're one of the few people who would say, I knew these guys were capable of this. What's it like for you today?
1: Well, I'm thankful, Brian, that we haven't had a recurrence of the attack. And I think it was a lot of fits and starts and political arguments over the last 25 years. But we did get to a counterterrorism strategy that protects the country and is a more whole of government approach than having just the Justice Department try to handle it, which it can't do by itself. I think the big problem we continue to have is that we've never faced up to the ideology. So, for example, people ask me all the time, what do you think of what happened on the campuses after October 7th and the Hamas atrocities of that day? And my only response, and I've been complaining about this for a number of years, but if the Muslim Brotherhood established the Muslim Students Associations in the 1960s, we've had four generations of students go through that robust program. And I don't know what you would expect if you allow that sort of thing to fester for, you know, half a century. You wake up one morning after something like October 7th and the campuses are aflame in favor, actually saying things that echo what you hear from Hamas. So I think it's been a big mistake not to confront the ideology. It's a totalitarian political ideology. We should be able to call it out without being seen as condemning all of Islam.
0: Yes, I hear you. And the other thing is, I never forget the video of the Palestinians in Gaza cheering the news that that our towers were burning and eventually would fall, and 2,934 people would lose their lives. They cheered that day, and that video exists. I don't imagine their sentiment has changed today. Andy McCarthy, thanks so much. Always great having you on.
1: Thanks, Brian. Appreciate it.
0: All right. We'll be back. I have a few minutes to take some of your calls and some reflections as we look back at 25 years since 9/11. Also, eventually, I'm going to get to what happened last night at the RNC. 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
3: In Salisbury, Massachusetts, there's the Guinea Pig Sanctuary. They care for up to 400 rescued guinea pigs every day. Kimmy Smotherman's the director. So why do so many people surrender them?
4: The biggest problem right now is people aren't learning about guinea pigs before they get guinea pigs.
3: They're not the easiest creatures to take care of. 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
3: Kimmy says each creature is unique.
4: We have some that bite. We have some that are very stubborn. 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But each one of them's different.
3: The sanctuary even has emotional support guinea pigs. 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Jill Nato, Fox News.
5: I'm Lillian Wu with your Fox True Crime Minute. The Mushroom Murder case, one of the most high-profile ones in modern Australian history, returns to court. Defense attorneys fighting convictions against Erin Patterson, who was jailed for life last September after being found guilty of murdering her estranged husband's parents and aunt and trying to kill a fourth relative, deliberately poisoning them with death cap mushrooms in a beef Wellington meal. The defense citing a series of what they call major trial errors, such as housing jurors at one point in the same hotel as members of the prosecution. In the hearings, government prosecutors also appealing the sentence, calling it too lenient. It allows Patterson to apply for parole after serving at least 33 years. They argue the 51-year-old triple murderess should die behind bars. There's more on this story at foxnews.com or subscribe to the Fox True Crime Podcast. I'm Lillian Wu with your Fox True Crime Minute.
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7: Would you give your blood to a robot? Getting lab work done often means sitting in an uncomfortable chair, getting your arm squeezed by a tourniquet, as a technician stabs a vein with a needle, attaches a vacuum-sealed tube, and takes samples of your blood. That tech is actually called a phlebotomist, and there's a shortage of them in the U.S. Now the Food and Drug Administration is authorizing the use of a robot which can do the same work. It's called Aletta. It's a machine with a robotic arm outfitted with the needle, tourniquet, and collection tubes, and it can take your blood using ultrasound probes to identify and locate a patient's usable vein. The FDA says a real human phlebotomist must supervise it, but can supervise up to three working devices at once. The agency also says authorization came following trials in which Aletta machines demonstrated both success and safety. With Fox on Tech, I'm Evan Brown, Fox News.

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1: Today, our fellow citizens, our way of life, our very freedom came under attack in a series of deliberate and deadly terrorist acts. The victims were in airplanes or in their offices, secretaries, businessmen and women, military and federal workers, moms and dads, friends and neighbors. Thousands of lives were suddenly ended by evil, despicable acts of terror. The pictures of airplanes flying into buildings, fires burning, huge structures collapsing, have filled us with disbelief, terrible sadness, and a quiet, unyielding anger.
2: President George W. Bush, 9/11 days later, talking about putting in perspective the attacks on the Pentagon, the World Trade Center, and the crash of Flight 93. Coming up next, Frank, we're going to be joined by Frank Pellegrino, retired FBI special agent, who interviewed and interrogated and got the confession of Khalid Sheikh Mohammed, who admitted, "I'm the mastermind. I did everything A to Z." It's going to be part of a special on another network on CBS, but I think it's really important for you to hear from him on this day, 25 years ago since the attacks. We are in Jersey City. You can't see us if you're not watching the stream, but do it on Fox Nation, or if you just go to the app, you could see it. Just click on the headsets. We are just across from where the World Trade Center once stood. You listen to the Brian Kilmeade Show on a very special day on this Friday. Don't move. Frank Pellegrino next. Then we'll squeeze in your calls.

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4: .us.

0: you talking. 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
1: Khalid Sheikh Mohammed. He admitted it, and still, not one single person has been tried and convicted for 9/11.
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6: If Frank Pellegrino had picked up Khalid Sheikh Mohammed, 9/11 probably never have happened.
1: The reason we still don't have one single verdict is because of the torture program.
5: It's not the way the FBI would have done it. It's not the way I would have done it.
7: We find out the FBI is going to be able to interview KSM.
5: He spoke to me voluntarily, and he told us just about everything about 9/11.
7: He was involved in planning, training operatives, and getting them the funding.
6: It's a disservice to us both, and it's a disservice to the American people that this is still ongoing.
8: We are back, and that is some of the special that's going to air on CBS. The Daughters of 9/11 is going to be on tonight at 9 o'clock, and it's where we find out the first clean confession from Khalid Sheikh Mohammed, that he was the architect of the whole thing, A to Z. And I believe also the 93 bombing after that, and wanted to do a ton more. This guy is as evil as he got, and also, this guy went to a U.S. college. He went to North Carolina A&T. He understood our culture and understood the damage he can do, and man, did he do it. Frank Pellegrino joins me now, retired FBI agent who spent over a decade hunting KSM and ultimately got his confession and interrogated him at Gitmo. Frank, great to see you.
9: Thanks for having me.
8: Sirsa, what was it like for you to first find out that we got him in 2003? And that you eventually would have a chance, when you found out that you eventually would have a chance to confront him?
9: Well, obviously, I was happy when we got him. It had been a long search, so when we finally got him, it was very satisfying. I was hoping at that time I'd be able to talk to him right away. But it was clear that wasn't going to happen. So, I went down to headquarters, tried to help out as I could, but it was indicated to me early that we were not going to be involved in the interview initially, and that was going to be the end of our
8: involvement. The CIA had him first?
9: They had him, yeah.
8: And at that time, he went under extreme interrogation.
9: Yes.
8: Right?
9: Yeah.
8: At that time, they did waterboarding. He was waterboarded.
9: Yes.
8: And because he was able to confess to them, but when you got him, what year was that?
9: Well, we finally got him to speak to him when he was sent to Gitmo. We saw him in January of 2007.
8: And he had confessed back in 2003, almost the day that we got him?
9: Well, in 2003, when he was with the agency, he said a lot of things. What he said to them, he said, according to people, it was said under duress. When we went to speak to him, the whole idea was that it would be a clean team. It wouldn't be under the same situation.
8: So no waterboarding.
9: No waterboarding, no voluntary.
8: Sleep deprivation.
9: It would all be voluntary. And he came in and spoke to us, and I made it clear to him that he didn't have to talk to us. It was up to him. And he was interested in speaking for a few days. And when he didn't want to talk anymore, he stopped talking. He said, "I've had it. I don't want to talk anymore."
8: You speak English?
9: Spoke English very well, yeah.
8: So he speaks English, you talk to him, and what did he say?
9: Well, he went through the whole, what happened. I don't want to get into details because it's still up in the air and everything, but he gave us the fact that he was involved in 9/11 and the planning of it, and who was involved in it. Talked about other plots that they had thought about. We went back in history a little bit, talked about 93, talked about his nephew, Ramzi Yousef. Talked about the
8: who's been arrested for the 93 bombing, who had rented one of those trucks.
9: Yes, he was arrested, tried in Southern District of New York.
8: He's now in a supermax prison.
9: He's been in Colorado since, yes.
8: So that's his nephew.
9: Yes.
8: He was involved in 93 KSM?
9: He sent money to Ramzi, $660, not much, but it was something. He knew he was there. I don't know if at the time he was aware of any details of what Ramzi Yousef was planning, but he was certainly supporting him.
8: Do you have reason to believe that he knew detail enough during his confession that he was telling the truth?
9: Oh, yeah, he was telling the truth. Yeah. He gave us... There was no reason at that point for him not to tell the truth. I mean, he wasn't going to gain anything from lying or... And it was consistent with the other evidence and other information that we have. And he's not the only person we have spoken to. So you put everything together, and you can tell whether he's.
8: It was a puzzle. After 9/11, it wasn't like there was a Napoleon's army was standing waiting for us.
9: Right.
8: We had to go find our enemy,
9: right,
8: who was hiding.
9: Right.
8: And you guys did a brilliant job in doing that. And nobody ever gives you credit. Dismantling Al Qaeda, ISIS that followed, and finding out who was attached to who and who was up against that. You get Abu Zubaydah, the first big arrest. You get him in Karachi, I believe it was.
9: I think he was arrested in Lahore.
8: Lahore, okay. Pakistan.
9: And Pakistan.
8: It's Pakistan. And then you get, soon after, Abu Zubaydah leads to Ramzi bin al-Shib.
9: Yes.
8: And then sooner or later, you get the mother load, the guy that looks all dumpy. It looks like they woke him up in the middle of the night. I think his nickname in college was Bluto, because he was a bit of a partier when he was at North Carolina A&T, and they grabbed him.
9: Yeah.
8: So when you grab him, they took him. They realized not only did they want to find out what he was up to, they wanted to stop the next plot. So time mattered when the CIA got him, right?
9: Well, time always matters. Listen, when decisions have to be made, policy decisions have to be made, decisions have to be made. Nothing is perfect. Everything has trade-offs. And if you're going to decide that you need something and you need to do it that way, you're going to have trade-offs if you then plan to have any kind of trial. So that decision had to be made. And you can argue that decision or not, but you know that's what happens when you make these decisions. You know, if we're going to do an aggressive kind of interrogation, you're going to have a problem then when you try to bring him into any kind of court.
8: So was he proud of himself for doing this? Did he take pride in saying this plot came off and I'm responsible for all these deaths?
9: Yeah. I mean, that's what he's planned to do. I mean, I think he was surprised that the buildings went down, and it may have struck him as a little bit of a moment that, well, maybe we did a little too much here. We didn't know, you know, the buildings came down. How are they going to react to that? You know, that's a little bit different than, you know, bombing someplace. I mean, the buildings fell down. And I think maybe there was a bit of a lump in his throat that, well, what are they going to do? This might not be good.
8: It's been said that Bin Laden did not anticipate that we were going to respond like this, that after the coal, after the embassy bombings, we didn't do much.
9: Right.
8: And they miscalculated.
9: They did. One thing he mentioned was that he said, I'm not quoting it, but basically said, we didn't know what the cowboy was going to do.
8: Us.
9: Yeah.
8: Frank Pellegrino, our guest, retired FBI special agent, spent over a decade hunting people like KSM. He's on a special tonight, Daughters of 9/11. It's on CBS at 9. And personally, as somebody who tried to read everything possible, talk to important people like you along the way, I would love to see the day this guy got justice, but I also would like to unwind why he thought this was necessary. Why is a guy that understood America thought, I want to do the best I can to hurt America? What do you think it is?
9: Well, you know, it's interesting. This whole family has a history of being involved in this stuff. His brothers, his uncles, Ramzi Yosef's father was involved. And they grew up on the Iranian side in Balochistan, the Iranian side of that border. They were Sunni. They lived in a bit of a Shiite area, so there was always some conflict there. So I think they grew up with that kind of anger. And they just bought into it. You know, they bought into the issues. And I don't know, he came here, went to school, and I think they found some of what they saw here disturbing. You know, why people took good care of their lawns or why, you know, women would dress provocatively, and it bothered them. And I mean, why it should bother them enough to bomb us like that, it makes no sense to anyone. But they, you know, they bought into it like a lot of young people did at the time.
8: Because you study this. Do have to, in the FBI, study motivation, right?
9: Yeah.
8: So you had to unwind the next plot. Do you feel there were more coming down the pike?
9: There were always more coming down the pike.
8: As scripted as this one?
9: I think after 9/11, when we then were very aggressive, both trying to find these guys. Hey, listen, we were looking for KSM before 9/11. We almost had him in gutter. There was another chance we could probably...
4: You mean them? Him?
9: We almost had KSM in gutter in 1995. We knew he was there. We went there.
4: Because you thought he was part of 93?
9: No, because he was the part of the Bojinka plot. He was part of that plot.
4: Supposed to be 9
9: airlines.
4: Planes.
9: Yeah, but 11 planes flying from Southeast Asia to the United States.
4: He got you found that out when something exploded in the Philippines in a lab.
9: And no, then... there was a fire in their apartment in Ramsey Yosef, and smoke was going out the window. Cops came. Ramsey Yosef was a fugitive at that time, so we went to the Philippines. We found out they had this other plot, and it included KSM. He wasn't there at the time, but we did indict him for that in 1996. And that's what we were looking for him before 9/11 ever happened.
4: Interesting, he was in Qatar. Felt comfortable there?
9: Yeah.
4: Yeah. A lot of people distrustful of Qatar. Are you?
9: What's my involvement in them other than this? And this makes me distrustful. They knew he was there, and then supposedly they were watching him for us when we were getting ready to try to make a plan to grab him, and then they lost him. Country the size of Rhode Island, they lost him. Unacceptable. You know, and how do you lose him? We are there. We have a plane ready to take him back. An indicted,
4: right.
9: An indicted guy, and they lose him. I mean, yeah.
4: Hey guys, back in the control room. If you would cue up the Bill Clinton shot, the one from yesterday, let me know when it's ready. I just wanted, because I had a chance to talk to Bill Clinton a couple of days after. We're gonna pull it up in a second. When Khalid Sheikh Mohammed's confession has been thrown out, when he's going to be tried in 2028. The reasoning behind that?
9: Well, the reasoning, my understanding from reading the ruling, was the judge determined, and he said he was basing it just on the voluntariness of the interview, that he felt that we did not do enough to separate how he was treated before to this interview now. Which I found a little bit frustrating because he was still in jail. He was a prisoner.
4: And it was 4 years.
9: It was, some time had gone by. We were different people interviewing. We made it clear to him he's not in CIA custody now. This is a different type of interview. And he, was happy to talk to us for
4: So it's a BS, a while. Your view, it's a BS judge decision.
9: I thought,
4: this terrorist first attitude with these judges is ridiculous.
9: I think if he... I would have been happier if the judge would have come out and said, listen, there's no way I can say this is voluntary because of what had happened before. If you want to make that legal decision, I may disagree with it, but
4: right.
9: I understand that. But don't say that we didn't do enough to separate.
4: How about asking you?
9: Well, we
4: How
9: had
4: about say, Frank Pellegrino, I need to see you.
9: We had a hearing in 2023 on this issue down in Gitmo. And I was on the stand for nearly a week. And it was a different judge. Judges rotate.
4: That judge understood.
9: I don't know.
4: Maybe.
9: But he didn't have to make the decision.
4: Do you think he'd confess again if you walked in there? Or does he want to live now?
9: Well, I think he believes he's not going anywhere. And, I think he would continue to talk.
4: You do? That's interesting.
9: I do.
4: Because
9: his lawyers wouldn't let him, but I think he would continue to
4: he's
9: talk.
4: He's lawyered up right now.
9: Oh, yeah.
4: Didn't he have lawyers then?
9: Well, no. When we interviewed him in 2007, and this was, the judge brought this up too, they weren't charged at that point in the military. So the legal advice we got was that since he's not charged, he doesn't have a right to attorney at that point. So he asked us, can I get an attorney? And we would say, well, you're not charged yet, so you don't have a right. If you get charged, we provide an attorney.
4: I'm not sure this is going to help you, but I like your opinion on this. So a couple of days after 9/11, I was outside the armory, and Bill Clinton came from Australia, landed and said, if anyone in the press wants to talk to me, I'm available. There was a story in the Wall Street Journal
8: that he had a shot at him before he left in the lane in that portion after George W. It might have been the part when George W. and Al Gore were going back and forth on who the next president would be. And he didn't take the shot. So I asked him that. Listen.
9: Mr. President, there's a report today that you had the best shot at this guy in December, the waning weeks of your presidency, and at the last minute you said no, too much of a risk. How true is it?
10: No, it's not true. The best shot we had at him was when I bombed Osama bin Laden, was when I bombed his training camp in 1998. And we just missed him by a matter of hours, maybe even less than an hour.
9: Feel somewhat responsible?
10: Well, let me say this. We tripled the intelligence budget for counterintelligence, for counterterrorism, because I believe, as I said, that these kinds of threats would be the most likely to exist.
8: I just want your opinion on that.
9: Yeah, I mean, my understanding was that, there was a group set up, and everybody has heard about it in the agency, and we kind of worked together with them a little bit in order to locate KSM during the 90s. And it was basically run by the CIA, and they did a great job. I know they've got some bad press over the years about especially the guy who led them, but
8: George Tenet.
9: No, he was the director, the guy who led this group.
8: Oh.
9: But I mean, he was a workaholic guy, and he located him a few times, and gave the policymakers an opportunity. And political decisions were made to do it or not do it.
8: Do you think Clinton did everything he could to get bin Laden?
9: I think it's important that people look at it through the lens of 9/11 not happening. Everything post 9/11 has a different feel to it.
8: Yep.
9: So before 9/11, he has to look, do I want to send Marines in and lose 100 Marines for a guy that nobody knows or cares about? Obviously, turned out to be an important person, but that's, that's a decision he's got to make.
8: Frank, it's been great to talk to you. Hopefully we'll do this again. The Daughters of 9/11 on CBS Tonight at 9, Frank Pellegrino, who interrogated and got a confession from Khalid Sheikh Mohammed, the architect of the 9/11 attacks, as we sit here in Jersey City overlooking downtown New York City. Frank, great to see you.
9: Great to have you.
8: Thanks for everything you do.
9: You bet.
8: Back in a moment.
0: You're with Brian Kilmeade.
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15: 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I'm Lisa Brady, Fox News.
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0: 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It's Brian Kilmeade.
1: Just got a minute here. We're talking about this country. I have a book coming out that I think gets the spirit of 250. And we can't forget about 25 years since 9/11, but 250. It's called Uniting the States. Comes out October 13th, the six crucial moments that forge the American miracle. I think you guys are really going to like it. We're going to have a special on our Fox News. It's going to air on the Fox Channel, too. 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I'm going to be in New Jersey, New York, Jacksonville, and Clearwater.
2: 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It appears by its own numbers, the U.S. government seems insolvent. 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
6: News this hour from Town Hall. I'm Ron Taylor. The U.S. is holding talks with the Iran-based backed Houthi rebels.
7: Iraq says attacks on a key Saudi oil pipeline were launched from its territory. The Saudi Foreign Ministry blames the attacks on several drones that came from Iraq. An Iraqi commander was fired. President Trump says he thinks Iran is responsible.
8: They're on the balls of their feet right now, but I think they are. They've been in charge of that for a while.
7: The Houthis have said they are only targeting neighboring Saudi Arabia's shipping. I'm Ed Donahue.
6: Correspondent Julie Walker reporting on President Trump's trip to Ireland.
9: President Trump in Dublin, meeting with Ireland's prime minister and wading into a complex and politically charged subject, a unified Ireland.
8: Well, I don't want to cause any problems, but I will tell you, I'd love to see it unified.
9: He's referring to reunification of the Republic of Ireland with the United Kingdom's Northern Ireland.
8: It's going to happen eventually.
9: But later at a U.S. embassy event.
8: That's one of those questions where no matter what you say, no matter how well you say it, there's no good answer, right?
9: Meanwhile, protesters took to the streets to denounce Trump, weighing in on their country's politics. I'm Julie Walker.
6: Diesel prices in the U.S. hitting another record, soaring past $6 a gallon on average. And that, of course, is with the war in Iran and the world's flow of fuel. The national average of nearly $6.06 is up from $5.85 last week, and almost $3.71 from this time last year, that according to AAA. Indonesian rescuers say about 140 passengers and crew were missing after a ferry carrying more than 240 people overturned in bad weather in the Java Sea. At least 102 people were rescued and the body of a passenger recovered Sunday as the search expanded. More news at townhall.com.
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6: New facts are being found out about the closest planet to the sun.
11: A new study shows that Mercury may be shrinking faster than expected. Scientists from the German Aerospace Center reported Thursday that Mercury's shrinkage may be 30% greater than previously believed. They say that represents a loss in diameter of as much as 14 miles, significant for a planet that is barely 3,000 miles across. Mercury has been shrinking ever since its formation because of internal cooling, which is tightening the surface like a girdle to fit its new, slimmer cell. Keith Peters reporting.
6: Hawaii is expanding disaster support services for residents affected by hurricanes Lowell and Lala. The statewide disaster case management program deploying more than 80 case managers to help survivors assess their needs and develop recovery plans. 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More news at townhall.com. A Texas Democrat running for the U.S. Senate is facing questions about a major shift on transgender athletes in women's sports.
12: State Representative James Tallarico now says he opposes transgender participation when it threatens safety or fairness. But critics point to his earlier votes against bans on men competing in women's sports and gender transition procedures for minors. Republican opponents say the reversal shows voters are rejecting extreme gender ideology and that Democrats are moderating their message only to win elections. John Scott reporting.
6: A severe weather threat taking aim at parts of the southeast this weekend, with heavy rain expected along the Gulf Coast and central Florida today, raising the risk for flash flooding. Meanwhile, low-lying cities across the area like Tampa and New Orleans could see up to 3 inches of rain through the day. This all comes after storms slammed parts of the southeast on Friday. More on these stories at townhall.com.
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19: 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By the way, comments are welcome. You know, maybe you heard something here on Intelligent Medicine, you want to take issue with it, or maybe you want to share some personal experience related to our content. 877-726-8255 is the number. And we're going to be taking questions momentarily. But this week, big article in the New York Times, which is normally kind of snarky when it comes to supplements. They are real enthusiastic about high-tech medical breakthroughs. They get the press releases from all the major medical institutions, and then they hype it up. But when it comes to supplements, they're kind of like, meh. Well, is magnesium the new melatonin? The New York Times writes, the supplement is rising in popularity among those hunting for better sleep. We asked experts whether the science justifies the hype. Unfortunately, they never ask me or people in my camp. Usually the people are conventional medicine stalwarts, you know, people in orthodox medicine who bring some degree of skepticism to the vitamin arena. But in this article, they have to admit that there's something to the notion that magnesium may have a beneficial impact on sleep. So the premise that magnesium has somehow overtaken melatonin, because melatonin is unpopular now because there were some disparaging reports about the relationship between melatonin and congestive heart failure, I feel those reports were thoroughly debunked. And I actually wrote some articles about that people who have sleep problems are more likely to have congestive heart failure. And therefore, to say that there's an association between melatonin use for the people who have sleep problems doesn't actually mean that melatonin caused their heart failure. It just means that people who have a lot of sleep problems, they're more likely to have congestive heart failure. So an association study does not prove that melatonin weakens the heart. So anyway, nevertheless, sales of melatonin-containing sleep supplements have risen by 5% since the last year. Magnesium, however, has eclipsed that increase. Sleep supplements containing magnesium increased by 17%. And so what does the research suggest? Well, they review the research here, and what they found was that in one trial published in 2025, comprising 155 healthy adults with poor sleep, the group that took magnesium within 30 to 60 minutes before bed versus placebo, researchers reported while the magnesium group had significantly greater improvements in their insomnia symptoms, those improvements were modest. Well, I'll take modest improvements in sleep. I mean, look, it's not a knockout pill. Magnesium is a mild sleep-inducing agent. And I spent a lot of time in the sauna, and I talked to, you know, guys in the sauna. And one of the guys that I regularly sauna with, because we're on the same schedule, apparently we both swim and spend time in the sauna in the morning, and we get to talking, and he found out that I was a medical nutritionist, and he was talking about magnesium for sleep. Is there any benefit to that? And I said, yeah, give it a shot. And he came back with rave reviews. He said, my sleep is dramatically better. Well, you know, anecdotal report. But in another study, published in 2021, they found that those who consumed the most magnesium compared to those who consumed the least magnesium were 36% less likely to sleep less than 7 hours per night and 30% more likely to report higher quality sleep. So, fair reporting by the New York Times, because there really is something to recommend. Again, not you. If you have severe debilitating insomnia, do not consider magnesium to be a knockout pill. When you're dealing with insomnia, you need a concerted approach. You should work with an expert in cognitive behavioral therapy, CBT, cognitive behavioral therapy for insomnia, which will change your sleep patterns, address sleep hygiene considerations like light in your bedroom, temperature in the bedroom, whether you have TV or devices in the bedroom, and most importantly, your sleep schedule, because you need a regular sleep schedule, and also relates to eating and use of caffeine. And so don't just simply rely on a pill. As to whether you should take magnesium for sleep, it definitely is worth a try. So there are pills, gummies, powders, even topical creams. And my recommendation is that you take something with magnesium glycinate for sleep. And by the way, that is a product that is called MagSoothe from one of our partners here on Intelligent Medicine, Jigsaw Health. MagSoothe is designed to restore calm, restorative sleep. And we know that magnesium isn't just for sleep. It's crucial for over 300 processes in your body, from energy production to muscle recovery to sleep quality and stress response. Yet, it's clear that most Americans don't get enough. In fact, it's probably the single most common deficiency in America. More than 75% of participants in a recent study in the Journal of the American College of Nutrition showed suboptimal magnesium levels before the study began. Those who took Jigsaw Mag SRT, which is my preferred form of magnesium, it's a time-release magnesium malate tablet, saw magnesium rise 30% over 90 days, and deficiency symptoms dropped by 63%. And for sleep and recovery, Jigsaw Mag Soothe, a different product, focuses on sleep because it contains magnesium glycinate. Magnesium and glycine work together to produce better sleep. 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And a reminder to those of you who are tempted to take an antibiotic for, you know, a minor thing, you know, like you got a cold and maybe you've got a trip coming up and you're a little congested and you just want to get it over with. So you ask your doctor for an antibiotic, or worse yet, you've got a stockpile of antibiotics left over in your medicine cabinet. So it makes it even easier to readily access an antibiotic. Well, a viral infection doesn't respond to an antibiotic, and there are many instances where people are overly treated with antibiotics. One instance is where people are treated for H. pylori with powerful antibiotics, where H. pylori is not necessarily associated with higher risk for gastrointestinal conditions. Yes, if you have an ulcer, yeah, it might make a difference. But these days we just treat people indiscriminately with antibiotics when they have a positive H. pylori test, unnecessarily, in my opinion. Headline, the gut remembers, one course, years of echo. Researchers in Sweden looked at registry data and correlated the registry data, which indicates whether or not people took antibiotics and what type of antibiotics they took, to fecal test results. This is stool tests. And so what they found is that there was a steep diversity drop within the prior year of use of antibiotics. The antibiotics that produced the worst drops included clindamycin, which is sometimes unfortunately prescribed by dentists. It can also cause C. difficile diarrhea. And fluoroquinolones, which include Cipro, they showed the strongest associations. There were far fewer detected species, less diversity. That was within the prior year. But at 4 to 8 years, 10 to 15% of species still showed altered abundance, and the richness never fully rebounded. So this is a concern. Why it matters is that changes in diversity in the bacteria in your intestine have been tied to all kinds of things, higher body mass index, increased diabetes risk, increased risk for depression, even Parkinson's disease, potentially Alzheimer's disease, and on it goes. There's almost no condition which does not have a linkage to the microbiome. Previous research has tied antibiotics to elevated risk for inflammatory bowel disease risk, even 5 years post-use. So, you know, if you got a serious infection, okay, treat it decisively, but consider long-term gut effects. When antibiotics aren't clearly indicated, watchful waiting is reasonable. You know, if you got a, even sinusitis is usually something that resolves gradually. If you take antibiotics, it'll be better in a couple of weeks, and if you don't, it'll be better in 14 days. So aim to avoid them and discuss risk with your doctor, because microbiome shifts can persist for years. And it's a big problem, is depletion of beneficial bacteria by frequent antibiotic use. We see an increase in childhood obesity associated with antibiotic use. So it makes a decisive difference in health and well-being. 877-726

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1: 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Our number 877-726-8255. And that's how you get through to us here on Intelligent Medicine. 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
2: Hi, Dr. Ronald. I'm a 64-year-old woman. I have finished, I think, menopause.

0: and I walk every morning 5 miles, and I do weights and heavy weights about 3 times a week, and I still have the wobbly arms, the shaky legs, and the stomach that keeps on sagging, and I don't know what to do. Can you help me?
1: Okay. Well, you know, it's kind of not necessarily a merit system, right? Because you're doing all the great stuff. You're lifting weights. You're balancing that with a aerobic program of walking 5 miles, which is a considerable amount. And yet you're not having the requisite benefits in terms of your belly. And some of that has to do with hormones. It has to do, to some extent, with the sagginess that happens with collagen in your skin and the reduction in muscle tone that's age-related in spite of our best efforts. And it actually has to do, with, especially in women, with the lack of androgens. You know, androgens make you more muscular, give you a flat tummy, and it's hard to expect that for women who have lower levels of androgens necessarily. And you don't want to take so much testosterone that you're going to need to buy a razor and shave your chin. So the other thing is that, you know, these muscle quivers and funny stuff that's going on, you know, it could be a sign of a neurological disorder. I mean, yes, it is possible that this is a harbinger of Parkinson's disease or something else. Probably not. You know, check it out with a neurologist. But there is this thing. It's called FMD, functional movement disorder. And it's relatively common. It's a condition where a person has abnormal involuntary body movements. And it's caused by, to some extent, the aging brain. There's, as the brain ages, issues in brain regions that control movement may not be as efficient. So you may have shaking in the hands, legs, or other body parts, tremors that are FMD. FMD is one of these wastebasket syndromes in neurology where if you don't have a severe degenerative disease and you still have the symptoms, it validates that the symptoms are real, can affect walking, balance, your posture, give you muscle jerks or twitches, wobbliness, and it's a real diagnosis. It is addressed with physical therapy that retrains the brain and body to move normally through targeted physical rehab. And so you might consider physical therapy as a way to address some of these problems. There's no specific drug or vitamin that fixes it, but it is something that can be addressed. You know, look, keep on doing what you're doing. There may be diminishing returns. Be the best that you can be, but there are inevitable aging processes that sometimes get in the way of optimal results. 877-726-8255, our number. This is Intelligent Medicine.

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3: Back to Gentle's Medicine, Dr. Ronald Hoffman here, 877-726-8255, our number. And by calling that number, you'll be prompted to record a question, as did this individual. Let's hear it.
12: Hi, Dr. Hoffman. I am scheduled for cataract surgery, very unexpectedly, because my vision actually seems fine and no changes. But the doctor said they're there and they should be removed. Just wanted your opinion, if how you feel about cataract surgery, how serious it is, and what do I do, since she has scheduled me, and if I go through with it, what do you do before the surgery? Anything to avoid? Anything to do to make it go better? Just wanted your opinion about the cataract surgery. Have a great day.
3: Okay, so cataract surgery sounds like a really big deal. And, you know, operating on the eye, that's kind of icky. You know, they're going to take a scalpel and slice across your eyeball and open up your eye and then place, you know, pull out your old lens and then put a piece of plastic lens inside the eye. It just sounds really icky. However, modern techniques of cataract surgery are not bloody. They're minimally invasive, and they heal real fast. And they can also be performed on 95-year-olds. I mean, it is so safe that they're even recommending that for most people, even older people, that you don't necessarily have to have a complete physical as you do for, you know, many other types of surgery. So, you know, blood tests, extensive blood tests to see if you're, you know, healthy, it's not such a biggie anymore. And, you know, a couple of ways to do it, there's something called phacoemulsion, which dissolves your old lens and then sucks it out, and then you insert the new plastic lens into your eye. And there's also laser, which is sometimes not covered by surgery, but it purports to be more advanced, more precise, which dissolves the old lens and gives you a little bit of better way to insert the new lens into the proper position. And I've had it done. I had it done with the, you know, the mainstream technique, not laser, on one eye, and I plan to have it done on another eye. And so the question is, you know, if a doctor tells you you need to have it, there's no actually, it's not like going to get a heart test and the doctor says, hey, you know, you have a really dangerously blocked artery, unbeknownst to you, and that could kill you, and so you need to have surgery. When it comes to the eyes, this generally is elective surgery. When it gets to the point where your vision is sufficiently compromised, when you're driving, say, and you see big, you know, halos around oncoming cars at night, and it gets to be kind of dangerous, or it's impossible to correct your vision, you know, with progressively stronger glasses or contact lenses, then it's time to get your cataract surgery. And so you can make that decision on your own. The doctor shouldn't tell you, oh, you need to have it at a certain time. That sounds a little self-serving on the doctor's behalf. But, you know, if you're going to have it done, when it comes to things to do before, there's not a heck of a lot to do before to ensure the success or lack thereof of the cataract surgery. It is suggested, perhaps, that you may want to reduce things that can increase your risk of bleeding. You know, certainly if you're on blood thinners, you know, talk to your doctor about whether you want to temporarily pause your blood thinners. If there's a strong reason to be on blood thinners, perhaps you need to stay on your blood thinners. When it comes to supplements, there are some supplements that increase the risk of bleeding slightly. Fish oil, ginkgo biloba extract, vitamin E, Maybe you want to downplay those for a week or 10 days before your surgery. Although, once again, this is not a bloody surgery. There's, you know, very little risk of bleeding into the eye or externally with this type of relatively minimally invasive surgery. It is a modern miracle. You know, it's one of those things that we take for granted these days, is that the vast majority of people, if they should have the good fortune or the ill fortune to live into their 80s or 90s, they had cataracts in previous eras, and they couldn't see well, and there was no way to fix that. You know, typically, you know, a tailor or a weaver, you know, after many years of, you know, close work, would go blind, and there wasn't anything to be done about it until roughly the 20th century when new techniques of cataract surgery emerged. And it truly is a modern miracle that I think can really extend quality of life and really extend lifespan. Because if you lose the ability to see later in life, you know, you tend to check out in a lot of ways. So get it done, but get it done on your own timetable. Pick and choose when to hold and when to fold. But when vision really deteriorates, that's the time to pull the trigger on cataracts. So do it. 877-726-8255, our number. Some days, you know, it takes a little extra help to stay positive. And there's been a revolution in our understanding of how nutrition impacts mood. There is definitely a food-mood connection. And there are supplements that can support healthy mood. 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Myonosyl powder, which actually, I haven't written many scientific papers or articles, but I wrote an article on the benefits of inositol for mood. 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And speaking of the power of diet, here's an interesting study result. What's the best diet when it comes to weight loss? Well, it turns out that in many studies, you can compare an Atkins-style keto diet, very, very low carb, you know, lots of protein and lots of fat, but almost no carbohydrates. You can compare that to virtually the polar opposite of it, which is a vegan diet that is relatively high in complex carbohydrates, but is zero fat, and you will see comparable results. Why? Because when you restrict food calories by whatever means, you're going to achieve some weight loss. You interpose something between you and the refrigerator. So, yeah. And then intermediate among these diets, the Mediterranean diet, which is akin to the salad and salmon diet, which does permit some carbohydrates, but emphasizes healthy fats from fish and avocados and nuts, and some red wine, olive oil. That's the Mediterranean diet. Okay, so they actually did a face-off on these different diet programs, a very low-fat diet, a Mediterranean diet, and a keto diet. And the result generated this headline: keto diets may offer health benefits the Mediterranean and other diets don't. And why that is, it's not so much about weight loss. All three diets produced weight loss. So that wasn't the question they were attempting to answer. That question has been answered, is that you know, those various studies may show slight advantage to one or another of these diets, but comparable results are seen with any type of diet restriction. But in this clinical trial of people with obesity, there were clear health benefits on the keto diet that they didn't see on the two other popular eating regimens. It was a head-to-head clinical study of the three diets. And it addressed people with overweight. And it found that people with obesity who lost weight on the keto diet saw better metabolic outcomes than their peers who lost a comparable amount of weight on another diet. So there was a benefit. It wasn't reflected so much on the scale. The benefits included a reduction of liver fat, so-called fatty liver, as well as lower rates of prediabetes, which could be measured with something like a hemoglobin A1C. If you've got a hemoglobin A1C of 6.1 or 6.2, it's not quite past the threshold of type 2 diabetes, but it is prediabetes. And so relatively small trial, 55 participants with obesity who are prediabetic and had fatty liver disease. So these are, it's a fairly common situation for American adults. They are metabolically unhealthy. They have some of the hallmarks of fatty liver disease,

which can be measured with an ultrasound, fat deposits within the liver, as well as abnormal blood sugar, abnormal hemoglobin A1C. The keto diet that the participants followed was rich in foods such as vegetables, cheese, eggs, meat, and fish. So it wasn't a carnivore diet. It had, you know, variety. Mediterranean diet included items, fish, chicken, legumes, seeds, nuts, and olive oil, beans, rice, and fruits and vegetables. So moderate amounts of carbs from complex carbohydrates in the Mediterranean diet. And so this is interesting because they said that the keto diet had much more profound beneficial effects on the liver. Now, this is paradoxical because fatty liver, right? So what's the way to address fatty liver? Well, eat less fat. But the keto diet is replete with fat. That's how you get your energy, from the fat in the diet. And yet, a very high-fat diet is helping the liver get rid of its fat. Why? Because the primary cause of fatty liver is excess carbohydrates, especially refined carbohydrates. High fructose corn syrup is especially bad for that. So they say participants on the keto diet saw a decrease in the liver's production of triglyceride, a type of fat that's unhealthy in high amounts. So you want, yeah, high triglycerides. Don't lower your dietary fats. Follow a keto diet and dramatically curtail your carbohydrates, and you'll lower your triglycerides, and you'll get rid of some of that liver fat. And what this may usher in, hopefully, are future trials where they try an all-of-the-above approach. GLP-1 weight loss drugs like Ozempic and Mounjaro combined with a keto diet. That could be a double whammy for weight loss, but also for addressing prediabetes and addressing fatty liver. That could really be a 1-2 punch that could help a lot of people avoid serious medical consequences. 877-726-8255. Jot that number down for your calls. This is Intelligent Medicine.

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1: Back to Intelligent Medicine, Dr. Ronald Hoffman here, 877-726-8255. Our number, jot that number down in case you have a question or a comment. We'll take it up on a future edition of Intelligent Medicine. So it turns out that while women have a lower risk of cardiovascular disease than men do, they eventually catch up later in life, but it takes longer. They develop cardiovascular disease at older ages than men. They're somewhat protected from cardiovascular disease. And yet, when it comes to Alzheimer's disease, they have a higher risk of Alzheimer's disease. So what's going on there? It may have something to do with hormones, because women are relatively protected from cardiovascular disease until they hit menopause, and then their risk starts to catch up with that of men. And so there may be a protective effect of hormones. And indeed, this has been explored. There was an open question as to whether hormone replacement therapy was A, beneficial, or B, harmful for Alzheimer's. Some studies suggest that if you start hormone replacement therapy too late, it may somewhat increase the risk of Alzheimer's disease. But this new study, big study, women who start common hormone therapy in their 50s may have a 23% lower dementia risk. In this study, the women started estrogen-predominant therapy. This is mostly women who've had hysterectomies, so they just needed estrogen. They didn't need progesterone because progesterone is thought to protect the uterus. If you don't have a uterus after hysterectomy, you don't need to take progesterone. You're taking estrogen only. The UK researchers determined that hormone replacement therapy use was associated with about a 10% lower risk of all-cause dementia and a 16% lower risk of Alzheimer's disease over 13-year follow-up period. But the key was the association was strongest among women who started the therapy between the ages of 46 and 56. And it was more pronounced in women who'd undergone hysterectomy because they were on estrogen-only combinations. And hysterectomy tends to accelerate cognitive problems for women. So getting on hormones is a good idea. So interesting study, and suggests that hormone replacement therapy, especially, you know, I believe in hormone replacement therapy with natural estrogen and natural progesterones, because that's the way God and nature intended. And it may confer protection against a relatively challenging problem that occurs more often in women, which is dementia and Alzheimer's disease. All right, you know, there's a lot of plant-based meat alternatives. You know, there's the Beyond Meat products, ersatz hamburgers and hot dogs, and they're thought to be more beneficial from a health standpoint. Scientists tested 212 plant-based meat alternatives. Every one contained fungal toxins. Hundreds of popular vegan and vegetarian foods may contain an unwanted extra ingredient, toxins naturally produced by fungi. Okay, these are mycotoxins. They're especially common in plant-based products because many of their ingredients, including grains, legumes, and seeds, may be exposed to mold while they're being grown or stored. And these mycotoxins may have harmful effects on the body. So we're thinking, you know, it's better than meat. It's, you know, less cholesterol and less fat. And yet, an unanticipated problem associated with some of these faux meat products, plant-based meat substitutes, that is indeed a concern. Well, thanks for listening to today's edition of Intelligent Medicine. We covered a lot of things on the program, and we thank you for questions. You got questions, 877-726-8255, our number. 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I'm Dr. Ronald Hoffman. A very happy new year to many of you celebrating.
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5: News this hour from Town Hall. I'm Ron Taylor. The 9/11 Victims Compensation Fund reports an enormous number of people who've passed away from toxins at Ground Zero, and thousands of others remain sick from the disaster.
6: The 25-year mark has now passed, but the pain and suffering continues as so many first responders, news reporters and cameramen, and Manhattan residents have respiratory illnesses and cancer relating to 9/11 toxins that they inhaled and were exposed to. The numbers are staggering. The 9/11 Victims Compensation Fund says close to 9,000 people have died and close to 60,000 have been diagnosed with cancer. Laura Winters reporting.
5: President Trump's childhood home has been sold for almost $2 million.
7: Trump's family hasn't owned the Tudor-style Queens estate in decades. His father, developer Fred Trump, built it in 1940, and Donald Trump lived there until he was 4 years old when the family moved to another home in the Jamaica Estate section of the borough. In 2025, after sitting vacant for years, Tommy Lynn bought the 5-bedroom, 3-bath home for $835,000, spending another $500,000 on renovations before this most recent sale, according to online real estate websites and news reports. Julie Walker, New York.
5: Indonesian rescuers say about 140 passengers and crew were missing after a ferry carrying more than 240 people overturned in bad weather in the Java Sea. At least 102 people were rescued, and the body of a passenger was recovered today. As the search operation expanded in waters around the vessel's last known position, authorities say the vessel lost contact around 2 a.m. Houthi rebels backed by Iran have made a swift advance along Yemen's Red Sea coast, causing thousands to flee, and some residents are even considering opening their homes for the displaced. News and analysis at townhall.com.
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5: The Justice Department is suing more states over policies on in-state college tuition benefits.
12: They are the policies offering eligible non-citizens the benefits. Washington, D.C., Hawaii, Arkansas, and Utah are being challenged over their policies offering the in-state college tuition benefits the Trump administration says are illegal, as they make available benefits to non-citizens that are denied to out-of-state Americans. The four lawsuits filed Thursday bring the total number of challenges against so-called DREAM Act policies to 25.
5: Correspondent Bill Alexander. Senator Ted Cruz says he's willing to support President Trump's proposal to give $5,000 payments to U.S. adults as long as they only go to people who work and pay taxes. The Texas Republican told Fox News that his support depends on how it's structured. The proposal is facing strong pushback from both sides of the political aisle. More news at townhall.com. Anthropic says users in Yemen were trying to use AI to make more sophisticated missiles.
13: Anthropic says it has blocked the accounts of Claude users in a Houthi-controlled area of northern Yemen who tried to use AI code to develop advanced missile guidance systems. The account users apparently tried to test a guided rocket and returned to the chatbot to find out why it had failed. The Houthis have already used Iranian-made missiles and unmanned submarines. The report suggests the rebels are trying to develop more sophisticated weapons as they fight to seize territory, damage Saudi oil facilities, and attack shipping. I'm Jennifer King.
5: Severe weather threat taking aim at parts of the southeast this weekend as heavy rains expected along the Gulf Coast and central Florida, raising the risk for flash flooding. Meanwhile, low-lying cities across the region like Tampa and New Orleans could see up to 3 inches of rain by the end of Sunday. This comes after storms slammed parts of the southeast on Friday. You'll find more news and analysis at townhall.com.
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10: Open line, anything you want to talk about. I'm fortunate to know a few of the people who were, well, the early ones, the ones who were there first, or around the first anyway. When it comes to 1911s, we know a lot of the names that make really nice, high-end 1911s. You got Wilson Combat, of course, Ed Brown, Les Bear, and now Nighthawk Custom, making really good stuff. But before all that, way back, Bill Loughridge was making 1911s. And then he formed Cylinder and Slide. And chances are, if you have purchased a custom 1911, it has some Cylinder and Slide parts inside of it. And maybe if you had a custom Python, somebody worked on it, you got Cylinder and Slide parts in that as well. Well, I was able to catch up with Bill. Honestly, he's probably at the end of making these 1911s. I don't know how much longer, maybe a year or two, who knows. I had to make one for me recently, and it was terrific, so much so that I got another order in there. He's making another one for me, a special one. We'll talk about that when it arrives. But when it comes to people who have been there, done that, and were there at the beginning of the accurizing, customizing, fixing up, and making 1911s work the way they're supposed to, the name Bill Loughridge stands out. So I was able to grab him recently, and I just pulled together a few of the little clips from that interview. Hope you enjoy them. Bill Loughridge, you started Cylinder and Slide a long time ago. How in the world did you get started in this whole thing?
19: I moved my wife and my daughter and I up here to Fremont, Nebraska to take a job with my cousin's husband, and he made cattle handling equipment for feedlots, and I needed a job. After 2 years, we didn't see eye to eye, but meanwhile, I'd started hobby gunsmithing for a little gun shop here in Fremont.
10: Right.
19: A friend of mine said, hey, this sporting goods store here downtown Fremont wants to expand their gun department. Why don't you go talk to them? They want to hire somebody.
10: Mm-hmm.
19: Well, I knew more about them than they did about guns, but I didn't know really anything.
10: In the land of the blind, the one-eyed man is king, so there you go. All you had to do is know more about that than they did.
19: I think I worked for them 7 years, and I built up a gunsmithing department because that's what I really like to do.
10: Mm-hmm.
19: And so finally I said, hey, I'm going to buy that business from you, and I did. And November of 1978, I incorporated a Cylinder and Slide.
10: People know you. Some people know you as the 45 guru. Some people know you as the revolver guy. You got all these parts, and there are a lot of custom guns being made. They use the Cylinder and Slide parts. When you describe your business and what you do, how do you tell people what you're up to?
19: In the beginning, I had to work on anything came in the door. And, of course, I worked on Crossman pellet guns. I fixed Coleman lanterns and Coleman stoves. I didn't matter it, but whatever needed fixed, I fixed. But I gravitated to handguns because that's where my real love was. I went up to the Second Chance shoot.
10: Rich Davis?
19: Rich Davis.
10: Yeah.
19: Started putting this shoot on up at his place in Central Lake for the police guys that had been saved by his vest.
10: Yeah, I mean, for those who don't know, Rich Davis was the guy who essentially invented the bulletproof or bullet-resistant vest. He would demo it
19: Absolutely.
10: By shooting himself in the chest with a real live gun.
19: Yes, sir. And the last iteration of doing that, he used a 44 Magnum Model 29 Smith & Wesson.
10: Yeah, put a phone book behind it to keep him from breaking his ribs.
19: I watched him do it. I'm going to tell you what, it gives you heart palpitations to watch this.
10: I bet. All right, so you go to the Second Chance match, which was the first of a lot of matches. You end up going to a lot of matches, and you were the go-to guy for a lot of these competitive shooters.
19: That got me started. I went up there just to shoot, and I had a toolbox and some tools for the four or five of us that went up there. So I ended up working the whole damn match on a picnic table with almost no parts and a couple of files and a hammer. So I said, you know what, there's money to be made in this. And I would haul everything that I owned up there in a U-Haul tandem axle trailer, put the tent up, set up my portable bench, fire up my little old Briggs & Stratton generator, run the lights and my drill and my Dremel tool, fix guns. I quit shooting at that point in time.
10: Yeah, you didn't have to shoot because you're fixing everybody's guns.
19: I started traveling to all the major pistol matches in the United States fixing guns at the match.
10: All right, let me ask you, because I have already, and people know, they've heard me talk about it. I purchased a full-size 45 from you, you know, full custom, and it's just gorgeous. It runs like a top, and, I mean, it's a beautiful thing, the Trident. and love the heck out of it. How do we keep our 1911s running the way they're supposed to run?
19: Use good magazines, properly lubricate them, and don't shoot junk ammunition.
10: So shoot good ammo. And you told me when I got this, you said, look, a 1911 is heavy machinery. You got to keep it lubed like you would a heavy machine. So plenty of lube.
19: Correct. That ain't WD-40.
10: No. Keep that stuff away from your guns. As simple as that.
19: Yeah, you know what WD means?
10: Water displacement.
19: Water displacement.
10: There you go. Yeah, I remember that. Water displacement. But it's not a lube, and it's not a rust preventative. Just looking at your website, people can go take a look at it, cylinder-slide.com. And obviously, you will still take custom orders. I know that you're selling off a little bit of the inventory right now. Where are you with the company, and what can people expect from Cylinder & Slide?
19: Basically, I've sort of been a niche marketer.
10: Because
19: I'm sure not going to compete with Kimber or Colt.
10: Well, no, that's not what you do. 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
10: 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As I said, I don't know how much longer he's going to be doing this, but if you want a handmade 1911 that simply runs and is spectacularly accurate, you might want to see if you can get your name in there and get in line. We'll be right back.
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Okay, I think it's time for miscellaneous mess. I just made that up. I don't know what that is. Basically, we don't have a plan. Don't know where we're going. If there's something you want to talk about, let's do it. Give me a call at 866-TALK-GUN or Tom Talk Gun. Same number, just different ways of getting there. Old gun, new gun, something you got, something in the back of the safe you hadn't thought about for a while. You just went, oh, yeah, I got that thing back there. I need to pull it out and take that thing, go do a little shooting with it. Or are you ready to sell guns? There are people, I hear them all the time, I don't sell guns. It's like an article of faith. It's like some kind of religious declaration. I just don't sell guns. Okay, but your call. You do whatever you want to do. Then I got buddies who do nothing but sell guns and trade guns all the time. They're gun traders. They're swapping. And for them, I think, and maybe you're one of them, you can explain it to me, it's more about getting the deal. Did I get a good deal? Not that I took advantage of somebody so much, is that I just negotiate a really good deal. Did I get a super-duper price on this? Or I did a trade, and I think I got the better end of the trade. It's a continual thing. It happens all the time, and they can't rest without trying to make some kind of a deal on a gun, sell a gun, buy a gun, whatever. I'm kind of between those two, I guess. I will occasionally sell a gun. I don't do it very often. I'm going to start doing it a little bit more because I have guns in the safe that have not seen the light of day in years, many years. Well, that's crazy. It doesn't make any sense. I mean, if I were a collector, it would make sense. If I were an investor, it would make sense. I'm not. These are not like high-end guns where you're going to make some money off of them. They're just guns. You know, it's a Springfield XD. It's never going to become more valuable than it is now. Probably not going to become any less valuable. It's just there. You know, it's a gun that's worth $200-$300 kind of a thing. And if I'm not going to shoot it, probably ought to sell it. And people say, well, do you need the money? I said, well, that's not really the thing. It's, okay, that's gun money. Gun money's different. Gun money could be applied to, you got it, to guns. So we take our gun money and we put it into other guns and maybe sell two or three or four.

0: Now you look out there, then Staccato maybe probably was the one that got people to kind of recalibrate their thinking. We say a $2,000 or $3,000 pistol. Okay, yeah, okay, I could do that. Well, once you've decided that you can do a $2,500 pistol, then maybe a $3,500 or $4,500 pistol is within reach. But to do that, going back to my original thought, maybe to do that, you sell several guns. People say, why would you put $5,000 into a gun? I don't know. You got $80,000 into your four-wheel drive pickup truck. What if you dialed that down and got a $70,000 pickup truck, and now you got $10,000 to put into guns? Ah, I like the way you think. There probably are some guns there that are not doing you any good. Although, I will say, sometimes you pull them out of the back of the safe, you go, oh, that's cool. I hadn't thought about that in a while. That's that shotgun I used on that pheasant hunt with Dad way back. Huh. Went on a pheasant hunt with my dad, oh man, a long time ago now, and invited several of my buddies. I said, look, we're going to put together a friends hunt, not a media hunt, because I go on a lot of media hunts where we're all invited and it's paid for, but you're all along for the ride. You get to use their gun, their ammo, their trip, everything else. You just show up, which is fine and fun. But I put together a friends and family hunt and invited Ray Elgin, who unfortunately we lost a couple of years ago. And Ray had been a AA trap shooter, really good trap shooter and wing shooter. It was the funniest thing, you know, pheasant hunting. We were in Kansas. We're all walking the line, flushing birds. My dad was a terrific shot. But we'd get a bird would get up pretty far out there. Generally not when Dad was there, because he would go ahead and nail them. But the rest of us might shoot, miss. And Ray would just wait. And then when everybody else was done, he would just pick up his gun and just kill the pheasant. Almost didn't matter how far it was. There's a level of people who can shoot and do things you just think, how in the world? And people like Ray, people like Rob Latham, Max Michelle, they make it look easy. They're just not struggling. It's just, and yeah, they have a lot of natural talent. They really do. And typically on top of that, then they put hundreds of thousands of rounds of practice into that to get better, because that's who they are. They're that highly competitive person who can't imagine not going out and practicing all the time, because as I think it was Colonel Askin said, when he finished second, it was actually Harlan Carter, who ended up being the head of NRA at a pistol match. It was a really tough match, and he almost won. He came in second. Somebody congratulated him on coming in second. And he turned to him and scowled and said, I wouldn't wish second place on my worst enemy. That's how they think. All right, let's go grab Ben out of Oklahoma. He's on line three. Ben, thanks for calling in. What's on your mind, sir?
1: About my Ruger SR9, the solution I had for the trigger. I love my SR9, except I hate that trigger. It's so awful. You grab a hold of it and you want to fire, but the trigger is so short, it's gouging into your finger. And I'm trying to find a comfortable spot for it. And I called Ruger, couldn't get a solution. They don't have a custom service office. And so I heard my wife talking to her friend at church and said, I love your fingernails. And her friend says, they're press-on fingernails. And this trigger, it's so short. There is a lot of room between the end of the trigger to the trigger guard. Okay. And that's the only thing I don't like about my Ruger. So when I got home, I asked my wife, I says, do you have any press-on fingernails? And she said, yes. I've got some double-sided tape,

0: I put it on the fingernail and carefully placed it on the trigger. And now it's comfy.
1: All right, what color did you use? What color fingernail you got on that trigger?
0: No, well, I hadn't done anything with it. It's not going to be pink or red or anything. It's got to be black.
1: Oh, my gosh. But so, all right. So
0: I kept expecting it to fall off, but it hasn't.
1: Yeah? How much have you shot it?
0: Very little, but I'm going to I've got to get it out and it wastes on my ammunition.
1: Okay, so let me go over this. So the trigger, the way it came from the factory, really was rough on your finger, kind of was sharp on the edges, it just didn't feel right. You put on a press-on fingernail on the surface of the trigger. Basically, you know what you did? Yes. You created a trigger shoe. It's an old-fashioned trigger shoe, which we used to put on those. And with a press-on nail, now, did you trim it or file it or anything to get the shape the way you wanted it?
0: No. It's curvature is just right. Now, the tape is resting on that so-called trigger safety.
1: And okay. I was wondering about that.
0: Yeah, and so it didn't affect that. That's all it's sticking to.
1: Jeez.
0: It's not sticking to the trigger.
1: Huh. Well, you know what? That's ingenious. I love that. Way to go. You solved the problem, and you got it the way you want it, and, you know, carry on. Just keep on shooting. There you go. Cosmetics for better shooting. I love that. Thank you, sir. I appreciate the call. Let's go to Jeff in Reno on line two. Hey, Jeff. What cosmetics are you putting on your gun?
2: So, I wouldn't know. But thank you for taking the call.
1: Sure.
2: It's maybe almost a year since you talked about how the Biden administration was using money from USAID, which was the whole thing was a scam to begin with. And they were running it through, you know, more than one step, which is money laundering and a crime. And they were giving that money to people. They were giving that money to people intent on quashing the First Amendment, you know, speech and anything that the government didn't think they wanted to hear. And they were using it, giving it to anti-gunners, you know, the gun-grabbing
1: lobby.
2: Yes,
1: they were. Anti-gun lobby. Okay.
2: Well, my question is anybody following up on that? You know, I'm looking for prosecutions. I mean, they clearly committed crimes, and they're using our money. They take it from us, and then they use it against us. We might only have 2 years left. I'm looking for accountability. I'm looking for, you know, a good enough smack in the face that nobody ever wants to do that again.
1: I know that there are departments in the U.S. government that are working on the fraud, and they're trying to find a lot of those people. On the USAID, that may not end up being the case because a lot of the people who were involved with that were U.S. senators and congressmen, and they're funneling that money back. But there is good news I can report on that, and that is that when that money dried up, when they were stealing the money out of your pocket, my pocket, throwing it into USAID, and then running that money back into the gun control groups, once that dried up, these gun control groups are hurting for money now. I mean, they were getting millions and millions through the federal government, from our pockets. Now it's gone, and these guys are hurt. So that's part of why we're winning today, I think. We took away the graft.

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0: 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I see the Benelli Experience is sold out. You can, by the way, get on the wait list. And sometimes, for whatever reason, people have to cancel. Sometimes at the last minute, and you know, something happens with family. 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The Benelli Experience and the Colt M5 Experience are both sold out. Those are the ones where you actually get to keep the gun and the optics and everything else at the end of the class. Very cool stuff. I see that the semi-auto pistol operator class is still available. That's going to be in mid-October. It's a two-day class. I think it's 2 days. If you want to really learn how to run your semi-automatic pistol, this would be really worthwhile. You will come away having learned things that you didn't even know existed. You get some top-level instruction. It's really good and not terribly expensive. Also, and this was different, and it's, I think maybe the name throws people off. It's called the Diagnostic Pistol Instructor, the DPI. And it's a 3-day class, and it's in mid-November. And you will come away being such a good shooter after this. Yeah, you'll learn how to diagnose, and you could actually learn how to help people and teach them. But it's not really a class to learn to be an instructor. It's figuring out what works and what doesn't work. And if you are, and I would say this is not a beginner's class. You need to be a shooter, an experienced shooter. But if you can take the DPI, the Diagnostic Pistol Instructor, you would sure benefit from that. And then we've got the Essential Pistol Skills. That one is basically, if you're new to all this, you sign up for that and you're going to learn how to run a pistol. So if you go to rangereadystudios.com, you can see all those. I would sign up for the newsletter, the email newsletter, because that goes out and you'll learn about these classes before they get posted online. And as I say, some of these sign out, or rather sell out very quickly. Let's go talk to Brett on line 2 out of Canton, Oklahoma. Hey, Brett, thank you for your patience. I appreciate that. What's on your mind?
1: Great. Just wanted to deprogram the police, you know, like they deprogram cult members when they get them. They've been being taught by the SPLC, the Southern Poverty Law Center, that if you have more than 3 guns, you have an arsenal and, you know, guns can jump up and kill people. And I don't know what all the SPLC, but they've been getting money from the left to brainwash our police and sheriff deputies.
0: I see where you're going with this. The Southern Poverty Law Center, Morris D's group, and they have been the go-to group for law enforcement to identify what they would call hate groups or radical right groups or Nazi groups or whatever. Turns out SPLC was actually putting people into those groups and telling them, hey, go have a riot, go attack somebody, because that's how they raise money. That's over now. I mean, they're toast, SPLC. But you do make a good point. Look, I appreciate the call. You make a good point that the information, with big air quotes around it, that they've been sending out has poisoned law enforcement in how they think about gun groups, gun rights groups, gun right advocates. I hadn't thought of that, but that is an interesting idea, that the training and the culture at law enforcement agencies and departments may have been affected by that. There certainly isn't us versus them, but that's not new. It's always been the case with law enforcement. But there's also the whole thing of, and one of the things that's always bothered me is when in academies or firearms training for cops, the command at the academy or at the shooting range for them to draw is the word gun. They'll yell, gun! And then that basically teaches them to draw and shoot. So the first time they see a gun or hear a gun or hear an officer say gun, they draw and shoot somebody. Even though it may be a person like you or me who carries the gun legally. I would love to get that stopped. And that might be, here's your activism thing. That might be a thing where you contact the training academies, law enforcement academies in your state, and just ask them, do you guys ever use the command gun to teach people to shoot? My concern, and just tell them, look, my concern is that now we have millions of people carrying guns legally, and I just would hate it if we had a tragedy where one of your officers or deputies were to respond to somebody saying gun and then shoot somebody, and turns out it was a perfectly legal gun. So that's worth a call. It's worth an email, a question for the sheriff or even to the head of the state law enforcement training academy. Now, you may not get much in response. If they get only one letter, it may not matter. If they get 10, they may go, oh, something's going on. If they get 100, they may pay attention. But if you also copied, think about this, if you also copied your state legislators, and maybe get some of them start to ask the question. I'm not sure how much there is there, but I think it's something. I think it's the thing. So I just kind of toss it out for your consideration. So I did a thing. I get real busy. This is a, between this job and the other things I do, sometimes I'm rushing around like a chicken with his head cut off, like my hair's on fire. And I've been trying to work up loads for my rifles because I got elk season coming up and deer season coming up. And so I got the 338.6. I got it all dialed in. I got some ammo made for it. And I got my 257 Roberts Ackley improved. And I finally figured out I'm using 115 grain ballistic tips on that and got it shooting really well. Getting 3,100 feet per second out of that, which is really 25.6 velocities. It's great. But I wanted to have a backup actually for both hunts. And I thought, well, the 30.6, that's kind of a middle of the road kind of a deal. I can get that all tuned up. So I started working on it, worked up some loads, finally got to the load I wanted. It did not, for whatever reason, I couldn't get the 180 grain bullets to shoot the way I wanted. So I dropped down to 165 grain bullets and working up loads using Reloader 17, which you cannot find anymore. I'm going to be sad when I use up the last of that. And I got that 165 grain bullet cranked up. I'm doing about 3,000 feet per second with it, which is hot. Got it just the way I wanted it. And I thought, okay, I'm good to go. I'm ready to go. And then I went and started pulling all my ammo together a couple of days ago for my hunts. And I can't find any of that 30-06 ammo. I said, what in the world? Where did I put that? What did I do? And then it just occurred to me that in my rush around and doing all this stuff, I worked up the loads. I got it just the way I wanted it. You know what I didn't do, though? I didn't actually load any ammo using the load I developed. So I know which load works. I've got the data, got it chronographed. I got it written down in my loading book. I just didn't make any ammo that I could take hunting. So I sat down yesterday and fortunately I found some already sized and primed brass I'd already prepped. So that made it really easy. And I made some ammo, which is just a case of dumping powder in and seating the bullets. So I've got that. So my plan, I'll be leaving in just a little over a week for my elk hunt, is to use the 338.6 as the primary gun with the 30.6 as the backup. So if something happens to the gun, the scope or whatever, or honestly, if you just up on one of these hills and you step on a rock and it turns and you slide and you go down on top of your gun, you're going, I don't know if it's shooting where it's supposed to now. I'm going to trade it in on this backup gun I have in camp, which I know is good to go. So I'll have that. And then on the deer hunt, I plan to take the 257 Roberts improved. And that'll be primary, but then I'll use the 30-06 as backup for that. It's almost a shame in a way to relegate the 06 to the backup because it would do either job just fine. You could just take that one and hunt mule deer, hunt elk. Well, for that matter, you can hunt anything with it. I have, I started to think of what I'd killed with a 30-06. It was weird. The only thing I ever shot with a 30-06 is an antelope. So, you know, don't know why. Just happened. I was in New Mexico. I had a 30-06 ready to go. I'd use that. And I was also thinking about the 270, which is, frankly, it's always a good answer. When people say, what rifle should I, if it's hunting, I say, you know, it's not a bad answer to say the 270 with whatever it is. And I was thinking about the 270 and thinking, well, you know, how much have you hunted with that? And I thought, actually, almost none. And both deer I shot with a 270 were with borrowed rifles. One of them, I was either, I don't know, 16 or 17, hunting out of a deer stand in Louisiana. And the fellow that had the place, he said, here, take my 270. I went, okay. And as it turned out, the longest shot I'd ever made at that point on a deer, and it was at 270 yards with a 270. And he was right on the edge of the woods on this food plot, shot. And then he hopped into the woods. And by the time I got down and walked over there, it had gotten dark, so I'm walking in there with my flashlight at night. And fortunately, he only went about 50 yards, which is, you know, not unusual. I got him. And then the other one was like 3 years ago, hunting with my buddy Brad. He went out early from hunting camp. And like 10 minutes after he leaves the tent, we're all about to head out. We hear a shot, and I go out there, and he's got a deer down about 400 yards from camp. So I just walk out there without my rifle or anything just to help him. We're cutting up this deer. And another buck just walks by. It's like 70 yards away. And I don't have a gun. And I look over at Brad, and he's got his rifle, but he's already unloaded it while we're sitting there taking care of this deer. I said, you have any ammo for that thing? He says, yeah. I said, give me a couple of rounds. So he hands me his rifle. He hands me a couple of rounds. I load his rifle. I turn around and I shoot this buck. So now we got two bucks down 400 yards from camp. That's the way to do it. But honestly, pretty much anything you wanted to hunt, you could take care of it with a 270 or an 06. And yeah, I know there are the newer, flashier things. And it's not that they aren't better. They actually are more accurate, honestly. The Creedmoors, the PRCs, are inherently more accurate. But does it really matter for what you're doing? If your goal is to cling steel at 1,000 yards, yeah, it makes a difference. If you got a rifle that shoots one-inch groups at 100 yards and one that shoots quarter-inch groups at 100 yards, you go times 10 for the dispersion at 1,000 yards, that makes a difference. And also, of course, you get the higher ballistic coefficient bullets, the faster spin rates and all that. But if where you hunt, you typically shoot a deer at 100 or 200 or even 300 yards, it doesn't make any difference at all. And nobody wants to talk about that. They want to talk about the newest and greatest and slickest and fanciest and fastest bullets and the long, sleek, heavy for caliber bullets. That's the phrase these days. I like the heavy for caliber bullets. Sounds cool. Yeah, but you shot your last three deer inside of 75 yards. You could be shooting Legos. It would work just as well. There's a real tendency to get caught up in the hype of whatever the latest, greatest thing is. And not just in guns and not just in shooting. In everything. Vehicles, boats, whatever. Golf clubs. Oh, that's one that's interesting. It's a golf club. And there are people who trade in their golf clubs every year to get the newest and latest and greatest. Which means, of course, there are some really good deals out there, if that's your thing. There also are some really good deals to be had with used guns. Used guns almost never get worn out. Almost no one shoots their gun enough to wear it out. The used gun counter at your local store, you can find some super deals there. Especially if you find things that are not common. If you find, for instance, a rifle chambered for the 7x57 or the 6.5x55 Swede. Now, the 7x57 is just a 7 mm 08, especially if you hand load. You can get right up there. The 6.5 by 55 Swede is just a 6.5 Creedmoor. Just came out 100 years earlier. As long as you shoot inside of 400 yards, that is true. Yeah, go out further than that, yes, you get the benefits from the newest and latest and greatest. I get that. But I'm just saying that, you know, you may find an orphan gun sitting back there that nobody wants because now they want the latest and greatest, the shiny thing, right? And this gun has just been orphaned back there. Nobody wants it. And sometimes you just, you do what I did recently. You got to be careful about this. Because the guy said, well, what do you, I said, yeah, that's a nice gun, but I think you got it overpriced. Well, that was my mistake. He's starting the conversation. He said, well, what do you think it ought to be? He was smarter than I was. I said, I don't know. I think probably out the door you ought to be able to get maybe $1,000 for that. He goes, okay, I'll write that up for you. What? What just happened? Yeah, I got it. It's sitting over here. It's right here next to me. But it's a very nice 10mm 1911 that I needed like a hole in the head. I did not need this gun. But I got a deal on it because I got it for an awful lot less than he was asking. If you make the offer, go ahead and lowball it. You never know what may happen. As we say, that thing may follow you home. They have a tendency to do that, you know. And that's not necessarily a bad thing. But look for those orphan guns on the rack. Something with a little dust on it. Ask the guy, what do you got back there that you have not been able to move? You may find that puppy that follows you home. It becomes the love of your life. Be right back.
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0: It's not necessarily a bad thing as we think about the 25th anniversary of the 9/11 attacks. It is a somber occasion, and I would encourage you to treat it as such. I also think, I'm just going to suggest, maybe you use it as a springboard to do things that you know you should have done anyway. Make it a commitment, maybe a recommitment, whatever, to becoming the prepared person. Doesn't mean you walk around like a ninja with, you know, body armor on, helmet nods and all the rest of it. No, you're going to become better at this. You're going to go to the range monthly, at least. Take a class twice a year. Once a year, if you haven't taken a class at all, but twice a year is a good idea. Go take a class. I'm going to go to the range at least monthly. I'm going to work a little bit on my physical abilities. A few sit-ups, a few push-ups, not a bad thing. I'm going to sit and think about scenarios. What am I going to do if this happens? What am I going to do if that happens? Work your way through it so that you've visualized it. So if it shows up, you're ready. Make a commitment to buy good gear. Don't buy cheap gear. Don't carry cheap equipment. This is the life-saving equipment. Take a free Stop the Bleed class. Carry a tourniquet with you everywhere you go. I do. I always have a tourniquet with me everywhere I go. Well, that's weird, Tom. Only if you don't need a tourniquet, I guess. If you're the one who needs a tourniquet, you probably think it's a great idea. Here's another thought for you. Maybe build a new cadre of friends. If your friends generally don't think the same way you do about this stuff, can I suggest you need a new batch of friends? I'm not saying you have to dump your old friends, but if none of them are of the prepared mind type, if they don't go to a range, if they don't carry a gun, you need to find some people who do so you can help yourself prepare more. You can increase your preparedness. You have people to talk to about that. You have people to go to the range with. How do you do that? How do you find those people? You go find them. You go to a shooting range and say, you know, do you guys have leagues? Do you have classes? You can meet a lot of cool people like that in a class. Maybe they have shooting leagues. If they have a competition, you can go say, look, I've never done a steel challenge match. Easiest thing in the world, steel challenge matches. Before you shoot, go watch one. See how, what it's all about. You go, wow, that's cool. I could do that. That's easy. I mean, it's easy to shoot. It's not easy to score well, but that's a whole different thing. I shoot it, don't score well, but I have fun. And I get a little bit better each time I do it. And then you meet people. You meet people who say, oh, yeah, come on in. You want to be part of this community? You're in. Let's go to the range. And then you just ask them. Say, look, when do you guys go shooting? I'm just looking for somebody to go shoot with. You will, I guarantee you, get an invitation to go shooting with them. And you build this support network around yourself. People you can talk to about this who don't think it's weird that you carry a gun, who understand taking on the responsibility for being the one who protects other people, people who understand it's your responsibility to come home to help your family, right? People who don't think that's weird. You can take those actions. So this week, as you're thinking about those bastards who attacked us, set fire to the building, and people are jumping out of high-rise buildings and falling to their death so they won't burn to death, recommit. Recommit to being the person who says, yeah, not on my watch, not today. If I'm there, I will put a stop to that. Be that person. You can be that person. There you go. If you want to join us on the after show, call me right now at Tom Talk Gun. Be safe out there.
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5: News this hour from Town Hall. I'm Ron Taylor. U.S. is holding talks with the Iran-backed Houthi rebels.
6: Iraq says attacks on a key Saudi oil pipeline were launched from its territory. The Saudi Foreign Ministry blames the attacks on several drones that came from Iraq. An Iraqi commander was fired. President Trump says he thinks Iran is responsible.
7: They're on the balls of their feet right now, but I think they are. They've been in charge of that for a while.
6: The Houthis have said they are only targeting neighboring Saudi Arabia's shipping. I'm Ed Donahue.
5: Meanwhile, an Iranian commercial ship was struck near the Strait of Hormuz with one person killed, that according to Iran's state media. Diesel prices hitting all record highs again after it's a bad time for U.S. farmers, people like this man in Forest City, Missouri.
8: We have to harvest. We have to run the machines. We have to use the diesel. So bottom line is it cuts into our bottom line. Things are already tight with input prices on the front end when we plant and everything is going way up, chemical, fertilizer. But now you add the fuel in, it hurts during the harvest.
5: Jason Kurtz says $6 for diesel doesn't help when farmers like himself were already squeezed by rising costs. Indonesian rescuers say about 140 passengers and crew were missing after a ferry carrying more than 240 people overturned in bad weather in the Java Sea. At least 102 people have been rescued. The body of a passenger was recovered today as the search operation expanded in waters around the vessel's last known position. Authorities say the vessel lost contact around 2 a.m. after encountering rough seas and waves up to 10 feet high. Arch Manning and number 4 Texas stole a 24-23 victory from number 1 Ohio State last night, rallying from a 20-point fourth-quarter deficit to win it on Hollywood Smothers' one-yard touchdown run with 25 seconds left on the clock. News and analysis at townhall.com.
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5: The Nashville airport will soon be named after the late entertainer Dolly Parton.
11: Parton, who passed away 2 weeks ago, has previously declined such honors. The state-controlled Metropolitan Nashville Airport Authority has unanimously approved a motion to begin the renaming process. While the process could take a year or more, the change would make Parton the first woman whose name adorns one of America's 50 busiest airports. I'm Lisa Dwyer.
5: Some Hollywood figures who previously supported Democratic campaigns appear increasingly disillusioned with the party ahead of the 2026 midterms. Screenwriter Greg Hurwitz and other entertainment industry activists reportedly cite party infighting, progressive policies, and the defense of President Biden as reasons for stepping back. Hurwitz has re-registered as an independent after criticizing what he called heavy-handed tactics and ideological extremism. The shift could affect Democratic campaigns. Breaking news at townhall.com. Correspondent Ed Donahue says the Atlantic hurricane season has been quiet so far.
6: No hurricanes have formed yet in the Atlantic this year, and none are likely to form for at least another week. The reason? An enormous El Nino is crushing storms before they get going. Forecasters say 2026 is the longest a season has begun without a storm that has reached winds of 74 miles per hour to qualify as a hurricane. Meantime, in the Pacific, El Nino is revving up tropical cyclone activity. So far this year, storm activity in the eastern Pacific has nearly doubled. I'm Ed Donahue.
5: A severe weather threat takes aim at parts of the southeast this weekend as heavy rain expected along the Gulf Coast and central Florida, raising the risk of flash flooding. Meanwhile, low-lying cities across the region like Tampa and New Orleans could see up to 3 inches of rain by the end of the day. This all after storms slammed parts of the southeast on Friday. 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
18: 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We just cleared KVGQ-FM in the Las Vegas, Nevada market. That is a big market, and we're looking very much forward to appearing on Sundays from 1 to 2 p.m. effective this weekend. So welcome to all our Las Vegas listeners. Sundays 1 p.m. to 2 p.m. That's about the time that people wake up on Sundays in Las Vegas. So wake up, clear your head, atone for your previous night's revelries by listening to Intelligent Medicine. And a shout out to our listeners who are celebrating the Jewish New Year. Happy New Year. Also something occurring this weekend. So we got some great stories to share with you this weekend. We are going to also take your calls. So big story that I want to share with you has to do with how paying attention to pain could help you heal faster. Close attention might be part of your immune system, according to a study published in Nature Communications. A team of scientists from Israel have identified a form of thought that can shape how the body heals. It is termed voluntary attention. And we can think of instances of this because if you're a parent or a grandparent, you're familiar with a drill. If your kid falls down, skins their knee or skins their elbow, you go up to them and say, let me kiss it and make it better. You apply a cute cartoon character Band-Aid to the little injury, and you assure them that it's going to move in the right direction. That is in contradistinction to the stoical approach, which is to ignore injuries and pain. And we're sometimes told to just suck it up, you know, and just forget about it, move forward. But it turns out that while it may seem kind of counterintuitive, paying attention to an injury or pain may speed healing. And how they studied this, they gave people injections, which are familiar. If you've gone to an allergist, they'll give you allergy shots, and they will produce a raised skin bump, what is called in the allergy parlance a wheal. And one group was told to pay attention. Another group was simply told not to bother and to distract themselves from the slight itch and discomfort associated with the wheal. And so what is going on here? Well, it has something to do with, it is related, but it's not the same as the placebo effect. We know that placebos can accelerate healing. You know, we can give people a sugar pill and tell them that it's going to address something or other, and we see a placebo response. This is one of the reasons why when we test, especially drugs that are designed for mental conditions, antidepressants, we use placebos. And the medication, the active medication, may help 40% of people, but the placebos are also pretty effective. They may help 30% of people overcome depression or anxiety. So there's a big placebo effect. But this is different. This is not about deception, because you kind of know what you're doing. Deception played no part in this study. People were simply told to attend to the sensations from this little inflammation that was created on their skin versus distracting their minds away. And what this has to do with is it has to do with the effects probably of the nervous system. The, you know, there's a close connection between the nervous system and the immune system. And so this is thought to be a principle that may underlie many forms of healing. So the researchers were asked, well, you know, this is one isolated model for inflammation. And are there reasons to believe that the effect that they found is only applicable to something as small as an allergen or a skin prick? Or is there evidence to suggest that it might have a greater range, say with a more serious injury or medical illness? And the researchers say that you can't necessarily generalize. This is one specific immune model. They didn't work with patients with any chronic illness or severe chronic pain or inflammation or a specific medical disorder. The people in the study were all healthy participants. But there's an interesting implication for this, because how do we deal with pain? Often, what we do is we blunt the pain with pain medication, either powerful opiates or simple over-the-counter remedies like Tylenol or Motrin. These are medications that take away the pain signals and help us to ignore the pain signals. But is it possible that in so doing, that taking pain medications can interfere with one's powers of what is called interoception, the ability to sense pain and address it with attention that may help to accelerate the resolution of the underlying problem? And the researchers were asked that question, and they said, well, that's a great question, but they don't have the answer to it. And so when it comes to pain, pain, when persistent or severe, can be toxic. It can actually cause depression, anxiety. It certainly can limit physical activity. It can become the bane of one's existence. And so dealing with pain with our available methods is a good idea, but it's possible that casual use of pain medication for minor aches and pains may interfere with the brain's ability, the mind's ability to bring about healing, which occurred in this study. So the bottom line from this is it's making the case for health care. Caring is curing. So don't ignore problems. Get care. Get care from a loved one, you know, in the case of the person who's putting a Band-Aid on it and kissing the wound, or from a caring and compassionate health practitioner. Don't ignore your body's signals, because ignoring them may actually interfere with your body's healing ability. Pay attention. There is such a thing as healing by intention. Take care of yourself. And don't blunt your body's natural signals with excess pain medication, because pain can be toxic and must be addressed, especially if it's severe and chronic. But it's an interesting study that shows that our healing apparatus is built in, and it has to do with paying attention to pain, which could help you heal faster. 877-726-8255 is our number. I'm Dr. Ronald Hoffman, back with more of Intelligent Medicine.

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1: 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Our number 877-726-8255. We'll be taking your calls momentarily, but here's one way to extend your longevity and live past 100. Get convicted of murder and be sentenced to death. Okay? Headline, longest serving prisoner in U.S. history dies at 101 after dodging death penalty 8 times. It says here that a convicted murderer believed to be the longest serving inmate in U.S. history has died just months before his 102nd birthday after escaping the death penalty 8 times while maintaining his innocence. He was just 25 when he was first sentenced to death for gunning down a night watchman during an attempted robbery in 1949. Okay, that's before a lot of us were born. Over the next 76 years, he was supposed to have his last meal on 8 different occasions, but was spared from the electric chair each time by a last-minute reprieve. He was believed to be the oldest inmate in the U.S. when he died in his sleep in late June at 60 West, secured Connecticut nursing facility that cares for older people in the justice system. He died of old age. So there you have it. This is a formula for longevity. Is commit murder, be sentenced to death. All right, here's an item that has to do with something called LP little a. LP little a is something that we talk about a lot here on Intelligent Medicine because it is a lesser known risk factor for cardiovascular disease. You could check your overall cholesterol, you can check your HDL, you can check your triglycerides, you can look at apolipoprotein B, and just a variety of things. But if you have a high LP little a, well, you might have a higher risk of cardiovascular disease. That is well known. And some people who have pretty normal cholesterol but have a high LPA, they end up developing cardiovascular disease, heart attacks and strokes. And they may be in need of a bypass or a stent. LPA is a problem. And so far, we don't have any way of treating it. It is not that amenable to diet. In fact, paradoxically, a low-fat diet, a low-cholesterol diet, may somewhat raise it because excess carbohydrates may have a minor effect on LP little a, but it doesn't usually budge with diet, exercise, any of the things that we generally associate with cardiovascular risk. So drug makers are hot on the track of developing new drugs to lower LP little a. And I've been talking about this here on Intelligent Medicine for several years. Several drugs are in the pipeline. And I suggested that, you know, within a mere year or two, we may have drugs on the market that can help people who have high LPA reduce their risk of cardiovascular disease. Well, headline here, Novartis says closely watched cholesterol study failed to meet goal. A highly anticipated cholesterol drug, well, it's not a cholesterol drug, it's LPA drug, failed to reduce the risk of severe cardiovascular outcomes, which include deaths, heart attacks, and strokes, compared to a placebo. It did, however, lower levels of LPA. It did that. But what we're concerned about is not just merely lowering a risk factor, but the ultimate place where the rubber meets the road, which is whether you're going to have a cardiovascular event, death, heart attack, or stroke. And so they managed to get from phase one to phase two. This is like feasibility studies and safety studies, and so far so good. And then in phase three, they found that the drug didn't reduce the risk of cardiovascular events such as heart attacks and strokes. So back to the drawing board. There are other drugs available for lowering LP little a. Amgen and Eli Lilly

are developing similar therapies, but they use a little bit of a different technology to silence the gene that produces LPA. The mechanism of Novartis' drug is based on technology that blocks the signal that tells the liver to produce LPA. I believe it's something called antisense technology. It is a novel technology, and it's designed to kind of confuse the liver so it produces less LPA. The consequence of that is that shares of Novartis fell more than 4% in after-hours trading on Friday, because this was a big blockbuster drug coming down the pike. They didn't share more details on the trial outcomes, but they plan to present the data at a coming medical conference. So, you know, people who have high LPA, and this is something that should be tested, but it's not something that you need to test repeatedly. With the advent of the drugs, yeah, it might be worthwhile to test before you take the drug and then after the drug to see if you're effectively lowering LPA. But the question remains, and it's an important question, there actually have been drugs that have been designed to raise HDL cholesterol, the so-called good cholesterol, but they didn't ultimately reduce cardiovascular risk. So the question remains, it's an open question, whether reducing LPA with drugs will actually reduce the risk of cardiac events. Stay tuned. 877-726-8255. Calls coming up. I'm Dr. Ronald Hoffman, and this is Intelligent Medicine.

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2: Hi, Dr. Hoffman. I'm a long-time listener, really long time. I heard your podcast about the statin drugs. I'm 78 years old, and the last time I went to my family doctor, she told me, everybody over the age of 70 must be on a statin. Well, I just ignored that and then did my own thing. Just wanted to let you know what the doctor was saying. Thank you.
1: Okay, great question and great comment. All right, so you are, as many people are, a victim of medical gaslighting. In the effort to apply the KISS principle, keep it simple, stupid. Doctor wants you on a statin, so they tell you something false, which is that everyone over 70 must be on a statin. Now, the true background on that is that it has been highly controversial until recently whether people over a certain age, say 70 or 75, benefit from a statin at all. The rationale is that the damage begins earlier. Really, if you need a statin, you know, start, you know, in your 50s. If you have a very strong family history and sky-high cholesterol, you know, with a type 4 hyperlipidemia, you know, where your cholesterol is 500 or 600, start in your 20s or 30s, okay, because that's when cardiovascular disease begins. But by the time you're 70, your risk is somewhat set, it may be that because people have a limited lifespan after 70, you know, let's face it, maybe unless you're on death row like this inmate who just passed away at 102, generally our lifespan limited to 80s or 90s, that there's less of a benefit to be had, especially if you don't have a history of cardiovascular disease. If you have a history of cardiovascular disease, fine. I had a friend, you know, from high school, you know, I got together with him. I said, you know, he told me, yeah, I'm on a statin. I said, why are you on a statin? He said, well, I had a heart attack. I said, fine, you should be on a statin. He's over 70. Okay, granted. So what they have now found, and there was a recent study looking at Lipitor, high-dose Lipitor for people on average age 75. And indeed, these are people who, again, people who have no prior cardiovascular disease. So that would be the principle that your doctor is endorsing. Everyone should be on a statin. So they put them on Lipitor. And what they found is that indeed it reduced the risk of cardiovascular disease by significant double digits, about 30%, which is, that's a positive finding. On the other hand, it didn't make a difference in the rate of dementia. It didn't make a difference in terms of lifespan and dying of other causes and overall death. So it didn't make a difference. So, you know, someone who doesn't have high risk factors might be well informed to make the decision that you made, you know, unless you have something going on that I don't know about that prompts your doctor to tell you that you need to be on a statin. But the statement that everyone over 70 must be on a statin, that's a real mistake. Only if you have a high cardiovascular risk. And also, you know, let's say you have cancer or you have Alzheimer's disease and your lifespan is potentially limited. What's the point of being on a statin if you have maybe a 2 to 5 year life expectancy anyway. That doesn't make sense at all. What they also found is kind of interesting. There's a study that looked at stopping statins in people over 75. And does it increase risk? You know, like, let's say you're getting the protective effect of statins. You've been taking statins for 20, 25 years, and then you decide at the age of 75, I'm not going to do this anymore. Well, will you suddenly hike your risk? Will you be suddenly more vulnerable to cardiovascular risk or death? And what they found in this study is that, no, stopping statins in the trial did not raise the mortality risk. It somewhat reduced the risk of cardiovascular events, but not by much. And so, what the doctor has said is either the doctor is propagandized and terribly misinformed, or they're simply gaslighting you in an attempt to persuade you to follow this course of action that is now, you know, real popular in the medical field. It's just absolutely not accurate. It's not personalized medicine. And you're right in ignoring it. 877-726-8255, our number. You know, I've been around for a while. And one of the real privileges of practicing medicine over four decades is that I have been able to watch science evolve and sometimes discoveries simply add another piece to the puzzle. But every once in a while, they change fundamentally how we think about the puzzle itself. And for years, we thought of mitochondria mainly as merely the power plants of our cells. But today, we know they do much more. They regulate oxidative balance, immune function, and cellular repair. And one key indicator of that is what's called mitochondrial membrane potential. That's like a battery, the energy stored across the mitochondrial membrane. For over two decades, independent researchers in the U.S., Uruguay, and Australia have observed the same pattern. Improved membrane potential, reduced oxidative damage, and in human studies, better energy, clarity, and quality of life. Now, healthy aging doesn't begin with making mitochondria work harder. It begins with preserving the membranes that let them work properly. And that's exactly what NT-factor lipids was developed to do. I take it daily. I just added some to my shake this morning. I prefer the NT-factor lipids powder, which comes in two convenient sizes. Just add a scoop or two to your smoothie or put it on your dessert, on some berries. For more information and to order, go to ntfactor.com. 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It is legitimate science. All right, Billy Joel is in the news, and we knew he was having problems because he's been canceling concerts. He had kind of a residency at Madison Square Garden in New York, and I saw him there a couple of years ago, and he just puts on a hell of a performance. And it's great. It spans generations because you had older folks there and along with their kids and grandkids, and they sang along with familiar Billy Joel songs. But he's been out of commission, and the latest headline is that he's had brain surgery. Oh, my God, brain surgery. What is, does he have a brain tumor? Does he have brain cancer? Is he checking out? Well, he has actually a relatively common condition that affects people at both ends of the age spectrum, newborns, and also older people. It's hydrocephalus. It's brain swelling caused by an accumulation of fluid within the brain. The brain has a circulation of fluid through the ventricles, which are little passageways between the brain tissue. And sometimes those passageways get clogged and pressure builds up, and that can impinge on brain structures and cause dizziness and instability, inability to walk and coordinate, and it can be really dangerous if the pressure really builds up. It can actually cause strokes. So he was diagnosed as having that, and the kind of brain surgery that he underwent, they say brain surgery, but it's actually short of cracking open the skull and taking out a piece of the brain. It's application of a shunt, which is a drainage system. It's a flexible plastic drainage system that takes extra cerebrospinal fluid from the brain to depressurize the brain, and it conducts it to another part of the body where it can be safely absorbed. So how that works is the shunt has three main components. It has an inflow catheter and an outflow catheter, and between those is a valve. It's a tiny mechanism that's placed right into the skin, usually behind the ear, and it regulates the pressure and ensures fluid only flows away from the brain. You know, it's like draining excess fluid. And modern valves are now programmable, meaning a doctor can adjust the flow settings from outside the skin using a specialized magnetic tool. That's also the way they tune pacemakers now. And so the shunt is a lifelong thing. It conducts through the tube down usually into the chest or the abdominal cavity where the body reabsorbs the fluid. And patients can generally return to their normal routines. They can work, travel. They can do pretty much everything they used to do. They have to be a little careful that the valve doesn't get infected. That is a potential complication because this is a conduit to the brain, but usually it's fine. And one limiting factor is that you can fly in commercial jets where their pressure changes, but because programmable valves use magnets, you must carry a shunt ID card at airport security because some of the security ones can actually trigger the valve settings. The same may be the case with an external with an internal pacemaker that is externally programmed. So we wish for a rapid recovery for Billy Joel, and hopefully he'll be back to performing at some point in the near future. He is a national treasure. 877-726-8255, our number. This is Intelligent Medicine.

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1: 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All right, 877-726-8255. Let's take one of our calls.
2: Yes, I have a dull pain on my left side under my rib cage. Can you tell me what that possibly can be?
1: Okay. Well, you know, here's the thing about what's called visceral pain or abdominal pain, as opposed to the kind of pain that you have in your fingertips. Now, if you touch a hot plate with your right forefinger, your brain immediately localizes that, and you pull away and you look at your forefinger and expect it to see if it's burned. So that's easy to localize. You know where the trouble is. But that's not, and that's actually adaptive. That's evolutionarily programmed because, no, you don't want to keep your finger there. You want to take your finger off the source of discomfort. And so that makes sense for the nervous system to discern that. But, you know, before the era of CT scans and MRIs and surgery, it didn't much matter what the pain signals were. If you had pain in your abdomen, it basically told you to slow down, stop eating, but it didn't tell your surgeon which organ to remove, that, you know, whether it's your gallbladder or your appendix. So it's just generalized pain. So you get pain on the right side. Well, that's kind of the region of the gallbladder, but it's also the region of the intestine. And it might be in the location of your kidney. On the left side, that's where the pancreas and the spleen are located, also parts of the intestine and your, your left-sided upper part of your kidney, could be a kidney stone. It sits to the left side. It could be your heart. I mean, sometimes heart pain is referred downward. But it's also possible that it's musculoskeletal. That's pretty common. You know, it could be a strain of the oblique muscle or an injury to the rib, so-called costochondritis, an inflammation of the rib. So it's unclear what that is. And if it's persistent, and especially if the pattern of the pain is it's progressively worse and worse, you need to get checked out. And maybe you need to get a physical exam, some blood tests, and an imaging study, because the possibilities are myriad. And, you know, with AI these days, you can look it up. You can write, you know, left-sided abdominal or left-sided pain under the rib cage. Put it into an AI chat, and it'll give you a range of possibilities, but won't tell you what it is. So it could be any number of things, and you deserve a checkout. So, but then again, it could just be a strain. I've had, you know, muscle strains of my oblique muscles, and it's a common injury in baseball players because they swing that bat and, you know, you tear a muscle or strain a muscle in your torso. 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So this is kind of a clickbait headline. Are vegans hotter than meat eaters? Experts say yes in three key ways. According to this article, this is the New York Post, it's a clickbait headline. Are vegans hotter than meat eaters? Well, I should know something about the subject because actually I wrote a chapter on nutrition in a textbook about integrative treatment of sexuality. And it turns out that vegans actually have kind of lower levels of hormones that regulate sexual functioning. Not, 80% lower, but 10%, single-digit, double-digit lower amounts of testosterone. The study is based on, it kind of misrepresents the results of a study that looks at how lots and lots of plant food can improve complexion by giving you that kind of glow from carotenoids. But too much carotenoids will make your skin yellow, and that's not really that sexy. So there you have it. The latest study on vegans that are sexier or hotter or look better. It's based on a small study that identified whether skin coloration changes due to eating vegetables is going to make you look better. Not necessarily the case. I'm Dr. Ronald Hoffman, and this is Intelligent Medicine.

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0: Welcome to Passport Mommy. I'm your host, Michelle Gerson. This show is for anyone raising little humans. We feature experts with tips and advice to enrich the lives of our children. Mom and dad entrepreneurs tell us their inspiring stories. Learn about products that could make both you and your child's life easier and more fun. And of course, fellow parents discuss and laugh about what's happening in their child's world. Motherhood is a journey. Thanks for joining me on mine. Welcome to Passport Mommy. I'm Michelle Gerson. I love having our first guest on the show. It's Tom Harris. He is the president of the Times Square Alliance. And whether you live in New York City or you are visiting, you know that so much goes on in Times Square. And not only the things that you see every day that you walk through Times Square, but the events that pop up throughout the year. And they really make living and visiting New York so special. And this week, there is the Taste of Times Square. And I happened to run into the event by chance last year and thought, how did I not know about this? What a terrific event. And it's one that everybody should know about either last minute this year or mark your calendars for next year. Tom, thank you so much for joining me.
1: No, Michelle, thank you so much for having me on again. And you're a great ambassador for Times Square. I couldn't have said it better.
0: Oh, thank you. So tell me, when did Taste of Times Square start?
1: So we started this in 1994 when Times Square was a little bit different a place. And it started in the ballroom at the Marriott Marquis, and now it is taking over 46th Street between 9th Avenue and 7th Avenue and two blocks of the pedestrian plaza.
0: Oh, how wonderful. And so how has it grown or evolved over the years? Clearly taking it from the Marriott outside, it's really come a long way.
1: So we've grown the number of restaurants. We've grown the experience. We're sort of leaning into a Broadway theme today. We moved it to Wednesday, matinee day. So we have some Broadway performers that will entertain people on the Broadway Plaza between 45th and 46th Street. We have 39 booths. We moved away from cash to a wristband system. We're trying to evolve with the times, let people get a taste of all of the fantastic restaurants in Times Square, with the hope that when they come back to make those Times Square memories, they have a full meal at one of these restaurants.
0: Absolutely. Because I know when we go to the theater, we're always thinking, okay, where can we go beforehand? And I could speak as a local New Yorker. We don't always go to Times Square to eat. And why not? Because there are so many fabulous restaurants.
1: We have hundreds of restaurants in Times Square. People think about the big chains, but we have a lot of small mom and pop restaurants. Restaurant Row is fantastic. You can eat around the world on one block in the heart of Times Square. It's just a great way to experience a little bit of all of those restaurants that we have to offer. I did a touristy thing the other day, and I went on the Statue of Liberty ferry, and I was getting off the Statue of Liberty, and there was a guy there who was a tourist, and I heard him say to his kids, "We're going to Times Square. That's where the best food is in the city." And I wanted to say something to him, and my wife was like pulling me back. So willing to, like, he heard what we've known, that we have a lot of these great restaurants out there, and we want people to enjoy them.
0: Absolutely. And you're so right about Restaurant Row. I mean, there is every type of cuisine there. Plus, you have your cabaret clubs. You have Don't Tell Mama. I mean, so much to do on that one block. You're absolutely right. And we often forget that. But, you know, I said I forget it, but I don't, because I took my kids there last year and I said, we have to go check out this place. And then as we're walking down, I said, look at all these fabulous restaurants. And so I'm so glad that this is happening this year to maybe refresh our minds of exactly what is there. And you mentioned that there's going to be Broadway performers. Tell me about the entertainment this year.
1: So we have some of the Broadway cast of Aladdin, the cast of Music City, Six, Mecca Bodega, the Broadway cast of Two Strangers, Carry Your Cake Across New York, which is a phenomenal, phenomenal show.
0: Yes.
1: The Broadway cast of Chicago, Ellen Stardusters. So we have, I'm not sure if most people know, but we have Ellen Stardust Diner that has a lot of great performers and singers that sing to you while you're eating. So they're going to be performing. And then we also have the Broadway Dreams Foundation. So it's a way of combining two of the greatest things about Times Square, Broadway and food, in one event. with the hope that it ignites that spark, and it's the catalyst for having you come back and see a full show and have a full meal.
0: Absolutely. I mean, that is why I don't want to leave New York City. You said it right there. Broadway and food. What else do you need? And it's so exciting. And we love Ellen Stardust Diner. We were just there the other day to see the junior Stardusters, if you call them that, the kids who got elected and performed at Ellen's. And it was so much fun. We love that place. I've been going there since I was a kid. And so tell me, how much, I know you mentioned you transitioned from cash to wristbands. Is there a set price for the event?
1: Well, usually the tastes are $5 a piece. Sometimes they go up to 10 if it's something really good. But you can have a couple of tastes for $20 and just, you know, get a real flavor. Or you could spend a lot more than that. Yeah. But usually after a couple of tastes, you're pretty full. And you can experience a few restaurants for a few dollars and just make great memories.
0: Absolutely. Anything else that you'd like to share?
1: No, just we try to surprise and delight visitors to Times Square. We're finishing up this month 80 small scale performers. So even after today, we'll have on our Broadway Plazas TSQ live events. So check out our website at TSQ.org for the newest events in Times Square, and come out and make your newest Times Square memories.
0: Great. I love it. And I know not far behind is New Year's Eve. You have so much planned for that. Do you want to give us a little sneak peek?
1: We can't wait. It's going to be phenomenal. Okay. We're going to do it just between us. We're going to do it on December 31st this year. So and it's going to be between 6 and midnight. So we are welcoming the world to come to Times Square to ring in the new year. It's the passage of time. It's an honor tradition. It's on a lot of folks' bucket lists, and we get to do it every single year. It never gets old. It's like we get to prepare for the Super Bowl every year in the middle of Times Square. And we have staff that work on it 367 days a year. And I say that because they're working on probably next year's now. So this is more than a full year's event. As we go through, when we see things we want to change, if we can't change it this year, we put it on the list for next year. So more to come on that. But know that I've already had probably two meetings every week for the last month about New Year's Eve. And we're going to make sure that we don't disappoint those folks that come and the billion people who watch worldwide.
0: Absolutely. Well, you never do disappoint. And I am looking forward to that, as well as everything else that you have coming up this year, next year in Times Square. Again, where can we go for more information on all the upcoming events?
1: All the upcoming events, visit our website at tsq.org.
0: Perfect. Thank you so much. Tom Harris, president of the Times Square Alliance. Thanks for joining me today on Passport Mommy.
1: Thanks for having me again.
0: This interview was recorded right before we went to Taste of Times Square. I highly recommend that you mark your calendars for next year. I ended up bringing my kids and we all had a blast. It was basically right in the middle of Times Square around 46th Street on Broadway, and then it went down 46th Street from Broadway through 9th Avenue. And it was just so great because it showcased all the amazing restaurants in the area. And I know, as somebody who's local, I don't always think about all the amazing choices that we have there. Of course, you have Restaurant Row and you have every single cuisine you can imagine, like Tom Harris was saying. And so it was so much fun because you buy a bracelet and all of the tastings are about five. Some are $10 each, but most are $5 each. And you swipe your bracelet and it gives you the opportunity to just try so many different things. Some of our favorites were, of course, the frozen hot chocolate from Serendipity. The apple cobbler was my daughter's favorite from the Hard Rock Cafe, and the sliders for my son from Hard Rock Cafe. And I preferred more of the other types of restaurants, like the ones on Restaurant Row. I had an amazing cauliflower flower dish with shrimp that was great. Tony DiNapoli's, Virgil's Barbecue. I mean, there was just so many great restaurants to sample, Asian restaurants. The sushi was out there in full force. It was just so much fun. And then on top of that, you had all of these performers performing in Times Square from some of the top Broadway shows like Aladdin and Six. And you had an electronic violinist playing along to electronic dance music down 46th Street. It was just a great, great time. So again, check out the Times Square Alliance website for all of the details for next year's event. If you're listening to this show on the radio, don't forget it is also a podcast, so you can go to any of your major podcasting platforms and download it right now. So when you are taking the kids to school, when you're doing the laundry, whatever it is that you try to multitask in a day, which we all know is everything, you can listen to this podcast. And hopefully the amazing guests that we have on with such great information can keep you entertained. Maybe you're working out and you're looking for some travel ideas. 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So you have to check those out. I'm Michelle Jerson, more coming up in a few.
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1: It's Rosetta Stone. I mean, look, 30 years in the business, 50 million learners use this. 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They have live classes too, so you don't have to feel like you're just on your own. And they have real world content, which I think really helps you accelerate when you can actually start having real world type conversations.
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0: You're listening to Passport Mommy. I'm Michelle Gerson, and I'm so happy to have with me today Whit Tuttle. He is the executive director of Visit North Carolina, because the last 2 years have definitely redefined travel on so many levels. More and more people are seeking the outdoors. They're spreading out to thousands of small towns and rural areas, and they're staying for weeks, months, or even longer. And Whit is the executive director of Visit North Carolina. He is joining us from North Carolina's Great Smoky Mountains to talk about the growing popularity of rural tourism. So tell us a little bit more about the growing popularity of rural and small town destinations.
1: Visitors to the state want to go to rural areas. They really want to get out of the cities. They want to get away. They want to go to places they haven't been to before, new places. And that's wonderful, but it's kind of a challenge because a lot of people don't know where to go. You know, you won't find big chain hotels in a lot of these places. So it's you've got to find little charming inns, B&Bs, vacation rentals, that kind of thing. And we've got great places in North Carolina to show people that are full of character and authenticity. You know, last night I stayed in a place that was in the middle of a 2.5 acre Christmas tree farm.
0: Yeah.
1: So it was a really great feeling. And a friend of mine stayed in a place that was a one room schoolhouse originally. Uh-huh. Had the old wooden floors and creaky, and it was just fantastic.
0: Amazing. That's what I love about Airbnbs and places like that, because you can find these really great stays with a lot of character. And I know people that visit North Carolina. I mean, it's beautiful, the pictures that they post. And there's so many different parts of North Carolina to visit that I feel it all has its own character. So how are you celebrating your small towns? And what is the mission of the Dream Big in Small Town North Carolina initiative?
1: Yeah, well, that's exactly the idea. So there's such a variety of areas that we really wanted to focus on some specific ones with this Dream Big program. You know, there are a lot of small towns in North Carolina that before the pandemic had lost population, you know, and needed help in getting people back. And now everybody wants to go there. So we're trying to plug people in and get them to go to those right places. We want to showcase these towns that have authenticity and character and are just really interesting. So we're partnering with Airbnb, and we're doing some sweepstakes. We're going to have 5 winners. They're going to win $1,000 in Airbnb rentals that they can stay. And we're going to give them $500 in spending cash, so they can go out anywhere they want in these rural areas, have a great time, stay for a while. You know, and we're actually also, we're showcasing some job sites because, you know, I think this might be a great time for people to get out and find that second career, start that new job, you know, do the thing you've always wanted to do in one of these small towns. You know, why not do it in a place where you can live, work, and play, you know, in the midst of natural scenic beauty?
0: That sounds amazing. And so tell me, what are some of the fun and sustainable activities that we can do in North Carolina? I'm sorry. Let me start that again. So tell
1: me,
0: what are some of the fun and sustainable activities we can do in North Carolina's Blue Ridge and the Great Smoky Mountains when we get there?
1: Oh, that you can do just about everything. If you want to hit the outdoors, this is where the outdoors lives. You know, we've got hiking, biking, paddling, just about anything you can think of for big kids, little kids, families. That's really awesome. Right now, you know, we're home of the big stretch and most beautiful stretch of the Blue Ridge Parkway, which is America's favorite drive. And right now,

0: I'm here on the North Carolina side of the Great Smoky Mountains National Park. There's a place called Cataloochee Valley here where they've reintroduced elk into the landscape. And if you've ever heard an elk bugle, it's amazing. It sounds almost like a whale song. It's just this really long howling moan, and it just echoes through the valley. It's an incredible experience. But, you know, that's not all. There's the Appalachian Trail. You can hike the little segments of it. If, you know, not everybody can do a through hike, but you can really get to see some great scenery in the Smokies at Fontana Dam where The Fugitive was filmed. There's a place up here called Roan Mountain that has one of those. It's just a sea of rhododendron trees. And when they're in bloom, it's just really incredible. You can go up to Mount Mitchell. It's the highest mountain in the eastern United States. You know, it's got like the almost 7,000 feet at elevation. It really feels like you're out in the western U.S. And one of my favorite places out here in Graham County, North Carolina, is a place called the Joyce Kilmer National Forest. It's one of the only remaining old growth forests left in the eastern United States. It was so remote that they never logged it. So you can go there and see these ancient trees. It's really just an incredible experience.
1: Wow, it sounds amazing. And, you know, I love that North Carolina is just so easily accessible, too, from so many different states. It's a drivable destination. And so it really is a great family getaway. Like you said, there's a lot of family activities to do. And I think if you have small kids, sometimes maybe you don't want to get on that airplane. So you put them in the car and you just get on the road and you go. And so I love what you're doing. Please tell me, where can we go for more information so that we can enter this contest and get our chance of, you know, this Airbnb? It's amazing, these Airbnb's partnerships that you're doing. Let me start that again.
0: Yeah.
1: So where can we go for more information to get in on this Airbnb partnership and this contest that you're running?
0: Yeah, you want to get into the sweepstakes. It's at visitnc.com/dreambig. And we've got information there on the sweepstakes. We've got information there on 16 different counties in the state that are really unique and distinct and rural. You can find information about jobs in those areas too. If you want to stay longer and fall in love and move, we're excited to have people come to visitnc.com/dreambig.
1: Awesome. Thank you so much, Whit Tuttle, Executive Director of Visit North Carolina. I really appreciate you joining me today, and I'll see you in North Carolina real soon.
0: Sounds great. We look forward to seeing you, Michelle.
2: Thanks so much. Coming up next, Dr. Bregman and Linda Corley are back with The Breakdown with Dr. B, and they're going to talk about how to make that blended family a harmonious one, because we all know it can be a very enriching experience when families blend, but it's not always the Brady Bunch. I'm Michelle Gerson, the Passport Mommy.

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2: 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AI use among fans is also growing, but trust depends on accuracy. 45% of respondents say accuracy is the top driver of trust in AI-powered insights. 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
7: 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Dr. Martin Luther King Jr. dreamed of a nation where his children would be judged not by the color of their skin, but by the content of their character. 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America is strongest when united, not divided. 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A series brought to you by the Leadership Institute and Radio America.

0: You're listening to Passport Mommy. I'm Michelle Gerson. And, you know, I've been telling you about our trip to Japan. I traveled alone with my two young kids, ages 7 and 9. And I have to say that I have never been more excited than to stay at the Mimaru properties, because I had learned about Mimaru through a conference that I had been at, and I had learned that they had Pokemon-themed rooms in Osaka, and I had learned that they had extra-large rooms which really accommodate families. And a lot of times you hear that the rooms in Japan and the hotels are small, and the first question I got when I got back was, how big was your hotel room, and was it an okay size? And I thought, oh my gosh, it was beyond an okay size. The one that we stayed at in Kyoto was just incredible. And so I'm really happy to have on the show with me today Mao, because she's going to talk to us all about the properties and really what Mimaru stands for. And they have so many different locations throughout Japan that if you're planning your trip, let's say to the big cities like Tokyo, Kyoto, and Osaka, you are set if you hop from one of these properties to another. So thank you so much for joining me today, Mao.
1: It's my pleasure.
0: Thank you. So tell me a little bit about Mimaru. How long have the hotel brands been around, and what is the primary focus?
1: So we started this company at 2017, and the first apartment hotel built at 2019. At first, we are focused on solving the problem of there's so many apartments that are not selling. They are empty. Mm-hmm. So our mother company wants to solve this problem. And who charged in this project, the person who charged in this project found out there's so many inbound travelers come to Japan, and they are travel with families, groups, but they can't find the suitable place to stay together. So they start to think, why don't we make this apartment to an apartment hotel? That at the first place to make the inbound travelers come to Japan have a place to stay together.
0: Mm-hmm.
1: And for now, more than 80% of our guests are they are families.
0: Yeah, and I've heard, you know, I traveled with my two kids, but I hear that there are a lot of families who visit, and they visit with extended families, and they might take up a few hotel rooms at a time, whereas here they can stay in one big suite together.
1: Yes, that's true, because especially for South Asia, they come to a lot, like the multi generations, and they have a lot of people, the members, the family members in one group. So they mm-hmm. need to, and they stick to stay together because they are worried each other. So that's our suites come out, because we have the separate bedrooms and to keep the privacy for the group members, and also they can stay together.
0: Yes, absolutely. And I will say that a huge perk, especially when you're traveling with kids, is some of the places have washers and dryers in the units, which is huge. You don't have to run down the hall or downstairs, or some hotels don't even have them at all. And so when you are visiting Japan, what I learned the hard way is you do not need to pack a lot of clothing, and you should not pack a lot of clothing, because you're likely going to be shopping a lot. And you also don't want to have to carry around all the heavy suitcases through the train stations. And so that's a real benefit to have laundry. And then there's another service that the hotel offers, which is a pretty cool service around Japan. Whereas if you do find that your suitcase and your luggage is too heavy and you don't want to bring it through the train stations, you can have it shipped to your next hotel. So tell me about that.
1: Yes, that is a lot. I think I didn't know this before, but I found out a lot countries, their delivery are not so safe. So not so safe, not fast. Mm-hmm. And they don't do the luggage delivery from hotel to hotel. And they only do at the airport to hotels or some next place. But in Japan, we do a lot of this safety, fast, this kind of delivery. And we We developed this service called Luggage Delivery by Mimaru. That is, we do the same day delivery from the airport to our properties and also do our, between our properties. So you can, send your luggage to, let's say if you live in Tokyo for this day, and you can get your luggage at Osaka the next day. The same day.
0: Yeah, and that's huge because I will say that originally when I sent my luggage from Tokyo to Kyoto, it was not same day. And you had to plan and you had to make sure, okay, am I going to need it for a day or two? Which is okay too, but to know that you will have it either same day or next morning is terrific.
1: Yes, true. That's save a lot of time and energy for the travelers.
0: Yes, definitely. So tell me more about the different types of properties, because Mimaru has a few different types. We talked about the apartments, the suites, and then I mentioned the theme rooms, like in Osaka, the Pokemon room. I mean, I can't even tell you what a hit that was. And I know that many families who are traveling to Japan right now, especially from the US, I don't know how it is elsewhere, but they have kids who are obsessed with Pokemon. So to be able to run into your room and have like a huge Snorlax on the bed and Pokemon all over the walls is just huge.
1: Yes, true. So first we have the basic Mimaru rooms. It's called like the studio type. So you have the one room, only one room. You don't have the separate space, but you can like see each other. So that's very suitable for the core family. And we have the two to three separate bedrooms that call seats. And we also, we are planning to do some rooms for three people and for six people. And we are suitable for 4 to 10 people. So in a group. Mm-hmm. And for the theme room, we have Pokemon, of course. There's a lot of Pokemon fans from the whole world come to stay with us. And we also have the ninja room, also be very popular.
0: Yes.
1: Yes. Yeah, I think ninja is always a topic of Japan. And so we have that's the fun points. In the ninja themed room, we have a hidden room that you need to find it out before you sleep in there. That's very interesting. And we have some ukinoe room. That is a painting that's very traditional Japanese painting called ukinoe. Mm. And we also have some designed rooms that for like traditional Japanese style. And and we have the board game, and we have a whole building that the whole property is designed for the board game term. So
0: wow.
1: You will have a lot of fun of that. And yes, you will have a big golden hidden room in the property. That's the whole point.
0: Yes.
1: That's very funny.
0: Absolutely.
1: Yes.
0: And I love that when we checked in to the one of the hotels that they gave my kids a bingo card. And if they did certain things, they turned it in and then they got to spin the capsule machine and pick out a prize. So that was a lot of fun for them.
1: Yes, because there's a lot of like from the babies and to the teenagers come stay with us. Our front desk trying to make every family feel happy and satisfied. We stay with us, just make them feel less lonely. I don't know. That's when you go travel in the other country, maybe sometimes you'll feel lonely, like not belong to this place. Right. Our staff are just trying to do some things to ease this feeling.
0: Yeah, and they do a great job. And I loved meeting the multicultural staff on property. And there was always someone who can help with whether it was directions or figuring out where to go or where to eat or whatever the case was. Great staff. And that really makes a property too, because you leave, you may not remember every single detail, but you leave with the feeling of how you felt when you were interacting with everybody on site. And that was a really good experience. So I will say that when we stayed at the property in Kyoto, I felt the cultural connection to Japan as well, because in addition to the themed rooms, there was a room that was sort of like a traditional ryokan, maybe, where you had the mats in part of the room, and you had a really nice table with all the matcha bowls and cups. I felt like I was almost in a museum, but it was really neat. Like all the different parts that make Japan special. And you could just spend some time looking through everything.
1: Because our front desk are from 39 nationalities. We want to present our property is in our, from our front desk.
0: Mm-hmm.
1: We don't want to show very format tradition of Japan. We want to let our we are willing to let our front desk to explain how they know Japan, how they see Japan, how they understand Japan to our guests, because I think that's more understandable for the travelers, because we are all foreigner here.
0: Right.
1: So when I see Japan, I see a lot of things that Japanese don't notice even. So, for me, I think this is not only the chador, not only the kimono is Japan tradition. We are more, we pay more attention of these more details, more local, more deep things that maybe Japanese also think that is they used to this way that they act this like daily. But for foreigners, for the people who travel to Japan, that is totally not normal at all. Mm-hmm. So we want to introduce this kind of things to our guests, make them to help them to notice the other wonderful ways to know Japan, know about Japan.
0: Right. Exactly. And I love it. And I think that the staff, being that they are multicultural, they really can bring different aspects of Japan to the table and really teach, you know, something about traveling with kids is that obviously it's going to be a lot of fun, but I want them to walk away with a few things that they've learned about the culture or about the food.
1: Yes.
0: And I think staying at a Mimaru property, you get just that from the staff, from your rooms. And I love too that, you know, it's funny. I remember I was asking you one time, like, oh, is there breakfast at the hotel? And I think if you ask my kids their best meal, they will tell you going to 7-Eleven and picking out some things, because they
1: exactly.
0: all know the 7-Elevens in Japan are not the same as the 7-Elevens in the U.S. They're wonderful. And they loved having breakfast in the room and getting things the night before to bring in. And so it gave them the opportunity to try different things.
1: It's very interesting, because when we started this business, so first of all, in Japan, when you do hotel business, you don't make this big room for one group, and you charge not for one room, you charge for per person. And everyone has told us, like, you won't make this successful, because that is not the business model to successful in hotel business. But when we start this, we talked a lot of things inside, because a lot of ryokan, the traditional Japanese hotels, will provide very fancy or simple breakfast. But our leader think when you travel abroad, you want to explore the place. You
0: right.
1: don't want to make the hotel restaurants to keep you inside the hotel.
0: Right.
1: So that's why we didn't prepare the breakfast part. And as everybody know, in Japan, the convenience store is so fantastic, amazing. Right. And you mentioned 7-Eleven, and actually in Japan, we have the 7-Eleven, the Family Mart, the Lawson, the Mini Stop, they have their own character that's so different, and that's all delicious.
0: Yes, I agree with you. Mal, thank you so much for joining me today on Passport Mommy, and thank you for introducing me and my family to the Mimaru properties. I'm Michelle Jerson, the Passport Mommy. More coming up in a few.
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20: The midterms are almost here, and Republicans could be in deep trouble. Polls show Democrats leading in key races. Tonight, Rob Finnerty on Newsmax reveals the growing threat from the DSA and the radical left. With less than 60 days to go, Finnerty says it's time for the GOP to hit the panic button. The House may go, and control of the Senate is up for grabs. Gas prices, mortgage rates, health care, and out-of-control national debt. Americans are angry, and the progressive left wants total control of Congress. Tallarico, El Sayed, AOC, Bernie Sanders. Finnerty reveals President Trump's secret plan to fight back and what you can do to help him. Don't miss Finnerty tonight at 8 p.m. Eastern on Newsmax. 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

0: You're listening to Passport Mommy. I'm Michelle Jerson. And you know, in a world that continues to feel more isolated, Key Club is helping students build something increasingly valuable, real world connections. And at the 2026 Key Club International Convention in Dallas, Texas, students participated in daily surveys exploring civic involvement, community engagement, policy, peer relationships, mental health, and more. And so I'm thrilled to have on the show with me the Executive Director of Youth Programs for Kiwanis, Michelle Studi Campbell. Thank you so much for joining me today.
1: Oh, excited to be here. Thank you.
0: Thank you. So tell me, why is it so important for young people to feel that their voices matter today?
1: Well, I think it's important for everyone to feel that their voices matter and that they have an outlet to share their ideas and thoughts on how to make the world a little bit better and brighter. And that's what Key Club provides for 230,000 students around the globe.
0: And how long has it been in existence? Because I feel like I may have been a part of this.
1: I bet you were, Michelle. We are 101 years young.
0: Wow. And what is it about being part of Key Club that's led to its members just reporting such positive feelings of connection and belonging?
1: Well, I think what makes Key Club unique and what has helped us evolve over 101 years is that we are student-led, and we begin with that. That's the heart of everything we do. It is the student's voice and choice that determines the path in their local communities. If they want to get involved and use their time, talent, and treasure for an animal shelter or for a park cleanup or a food drive, whatever they believe is the greatest need in their community, they rally around that. And it's their voice and choice to make their world better.
0: And, you know, and I feel like people who are Key Club members really feel connected to their community and their peers, which might be very different from what we're seeing just in young people more broadly today.
1: Yeah. So I think as there are more and more opportunities to connect online, we're actually disconnecting in real life. And Key Club provides an outlet for students to put down their devices, roll up their sleeves, and get to work together on a community initiative of their choice.
0: And I think that's wonderful. And so how does participation in service projects and community engagement just overall affect students' mental well-being, their confidence, and their sense of purpose?
1: You know, volunteerism has been around forever. And I think that part of that, and there have been studies that show this effectiveness, is that when we come together, when we're volunteering, giving more of ourselves to others, getting outside of our head, our brain actually produces positive brain chemicals and similar to a drug. And, you know, service really can be addictive in a good way and help people and help yourself. There's lots of studies that show volunteerism makes people feel better mentally and physically.
0: Yes. And I was just reading something the other day that said kids really get confidence and feel a sense of purpose through volunteering, through giving back to their community. And I think this is so important when you're raising children, to not raise them to feel entitled, to make them realize what it is to give back to others.
1: Absolutely. And we provide that through a student-led foundation that's proven successful over the past 100 years.
0: And what can schools, parents, and other civic leaders more broadly learn from Key Club's success in fostering connection, leadership, and civic engagement among young people?
1: You know, I think it's really important to provide a forum, not just for community service, not just for leadership, but really, truly utilize your students' voices and opinions. They have great ideas, and Key Club helps unlock those ideas and for the betterment of our students, our community, and ultimately our world.
0: And how do you see the issue of youth isolation evolving over the next few years? And what role can organizations like the Key Club play in addressing it?
1: Yeah, so I think it's really truly about balance, right? And so we're never going to get rid of our phones now, right? Our devices, we can live completely off of our devices. We can get delivery, we can pay our bills, we can do everything. But then we need balance too. And I think, you know, an opportunity to put those phones aside for just an hour or two, roll up your sleeves and work together as a community in Key Club and Kiwanis, and then to impact your greater community and the world. So I think we need to seek some balance with our digital lives and real life.
0: Absolutely. Well, thank you so much for all of the work that you're doing. Where can we go for more information and to get our kids involved?
1: Perfect. Yeah. So if you just go to keyclub.org, again, keyclub.org, you can learn if you have a key club in your community. And if you need to start one, I've got a team here ready to help.
0: Perfect. Thank you so much, Michelle Studi Campbell. I really appreciate you joining me today on Passport Mommy.
1: Thank you.
0: And thank you so much for listening. I hope you have a fabulous week. And Shana Tova if you celebrate.
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5: Breaking news this hour from townhall.com. I'm Michael Harrington. President Trump is promising a major financial dividend to American adults if Republicans maintain control of Congress. We get details from correspondent Richard Boyd.
6: President Trump has pledged a $5,000 payment to every adult citizen if Republicans retain both the House and Senate in the midterm elections. Speaking at the Republican National Committee's convention in Dallas, he said strong national finances would make it possible, likening the dividend to cash distributions made by successful companies to their shareholders. Mr. Trump also repeated his promise to campaign in 35 competitive states and districts. Richard Boyd reporting.
5: State-run media in Iran says an Iranian commercial vessel has been struck off an island in the Strait of Hormuz with one person killed and four wounded. Separately, the United Kingdom Maritime Trade Operations Monitor reports the vessel was hit early today by a projectile while in transit. No immediate statement from the Pentagon. A Michigan teenager who stopped a deadly ball shooting has been sentenced not for the shooting, but for carrying the gun that helped him intervene.
7: 19-year-old Martinez Long received 2 years probation after using a pistol to stop a gunman who had already killed one person. The judge recognized Long's self-defense and defense of others, but said he violated Michigan's under-21 concealed carry restriction. If Long completes therapy and safety classes, the charge may be expunged. Ron Taylor reporting.
5: Houthi rebels backed by Iran have made a swift advance along Yemen's Red Sea coast, causing thousands to flee. The UN warns the escalating fighting could lead to a humanitarian catastrophe and return to civil war. The rebels' advance also threatens a key global shipping route as they now perch on the Bab el-Mandeb Strait. Iraq says the attack closed a Saudi oil pipeline recently. This is townhall.com.
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5: Indonesian rescuers say about 130 passengers and crew are missing after a ferry carrying more than 240 overturned in bad weather in the Java Sea. About 100 were rescued. The bodies of 6 passengers recovered this morning as the search operation expands in waters around the vessel's last known position. Authorities say the ship lost contact about 2 a.m. after encountering rough seas and waves up to 10 feet high. The ferry had departed Surabaya on Saturday. Indian Prime Minister Narendra Modi has warned that rising geopolitical tensions and supply chain disruptions are affecting people around the globe. Speaking at the BRICS summit in New Delhi today, Modi called for strengthening cooperation around the global south. He warned that the, quote, weaponization of technology and critical minerals could hinder global development. BRICS was founded in 2006, now has 11 members. News and analysis at townhall.com. I'm Michael Harrington. We have some new facts about the closest planet to the sun.
9: A new study shows that Mercury may be shrinking faster than expected. Scientists from the German Aerospace Center reported Thursday that Mercury's shrinkage may be 30% greater than previously believed. They say that represents a loss in diameter of as much as 14 miles, significant for a planet that is barely 3,000 miles across. Mercury has been shrinking ever since its formation because of internal cooling, which is tightening the surface like a girdle to fit its new, slimmer cell. Keith Peters reporting.
5: College football Saturday, Arch Manning and number 4 Texas stole a 24-23 victory from number 1 Ohio State, rallying from 20 points down in the fourth quarter to win on Hollywood Smothers' one-yard touchdown plunge with 25 seconds left. 20-point comeback in the fourth quarter, biggest fourth quarter rally against the number 1. More on these stories at townhall.com.
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13: We're a candy company. We make Mike and Ike, hot tamales, marshmallow peeps. We're famous for the Easter peeps, and Golden Birch peanut chews.
12: Amazing. Mike and Ike's my favorite candy. So it's an honor to meet you, Ross. I'm so serious. Mike and Ike's is always what I go to at the store. Where are you from? How many brothers and sisters do you have? And where are you in that pecking order of siblings?
13: Well, I don't peck on my sister. She's younger, several years younger, living in Philadelphia. And that's my family. That's my sibling. Mm-hmm. I've had wonderful parents. They've passed. Mm-hmm. My father rather recently, 98 years plus, still on the ball, right up to the end. He was a wonderful man. And I have my wife, and We're married 51 years
1: Wow.
13: In a few weeks. And we've had two daughters. They're both married. We have our one daughter here in Allentown, Pennsylvania, is where we mm-hmm. reside for part of the year now. But this has been my hometown. We had a wonderful, our oldest grandson passed away 2 years ago. Very tough for me. Mm-hmm. He was almost 16. And he was a chop. They couldn't save him. He was a wonderful young man. Our granddaughter is 16. Right. Mm-hmm. And then we have two foster grandchildren now.
1: That's amazing.
13: Age 6 and 8.
1: And thank
13: they're
1: you.
13: Wonderful, adorable kids. And I have two grandkids up in Boston.
1: That's well. Amazing. Thank you for sharing all of that, and especially the tough losses. I appreciate you being vulnerable with us, Ross. Going into how you grew up and why you are who you are now, you said you did a lot of odd jobs and that you...
13: I didn't say I was odd. I just had odd jobs.
1: Just odd jobs, very specific. Just like retired, not tired CEO.
13: Yes.
1: But why were you doing those odd jobs? Was it your decision to start working? Was it your parents? What made you want to be a worker?
13: I wanted to do things for other people. It helped me. I just enjoyed it. And I got some pocket money. So
1: yeah.
13: That was great. So I could do things and felt that I was doing it on my own.
1: I love that. I know that helping people has been a big theme in your life and still is today. Speaking of, I want to go to my co-hosts now. So, Sayana, what is your first question for Mr. Ross?
14: Were you naturally a leader as a kid, or did leadership come later?
13: Well, I guess you probably say that I was the leader. I like to lead things. I'd like to have some control over things, mm-hmm. But not to the extent that other people didn't feel good about what they were doing as well with me. So, yeah, I'd say, you know, I'd like being a leader. Yes.
1: Yeah. So you had leadership qualities early, but you had to learn to not be bossy while being a leader, it sounds like. Awesome. Zakai, what is your first question for Ross? Oh, Zakai, I can't hear you right now. We're going to head over to Ishmael, and we'll come back to Zakai. So, Ishmael, can you give me your first question, please?
15: Your first question, what was it like when your parents disciplined you? What was it like, or they never did discipline you? Like, mm-hmm. were you spoiled? Were, like...
1: Yeah, what was the family dynamic between you and your parents?
15: Yeah, like, how was it?
13: How was it? Well, my parents were fair people. They were good people. My mother was trained as a nurse. She ran a daycare program for infants. My dad worked hard in the business. They worked in the community. I would say that we had chores to do. I was responsible for my own room. I did have my own room. My sister had her room. When I look back, my parents gave me a lot of slack. I had a bicycle. That was my means of transportation, unless it was icy or pouring rain, because in the rain, the brakes don't work, and that's not mm-hmm. safe. But I rode my bike in the winter. I rode to my activities, my sports stuff, to my friends for the most part. Mm-hmm. My parents worked.
1: Yeah,
15: so like,
1: sounds
15: what was like. So how did they discipline you? Put you on punishment, whoop you, take stuff away from you?
13: Well, I never got whipped. No, I just think sometimes I got the look from my from my parents, definitely my father. But I think it was more feeling good about doing the right things. And not working on the negative. There were so many things that I was busy with that I was lucky. I didn't have three strikes against me when I grew up. All right. I had mm-hmm. I had a family. I had parents that cared about me. I had enough to eat. I had a roof over my head. I had some air conditioning when I got a little older when I was a kid. No, we didn't have much in the way of air conditioning. Lived in a small house, nothing fancy, but my parents cared about me. And that's and that was it. And the family. We had a lot of family, good family dynamics with my grandparents and my great aunts and uncles.
12: Yep. It sounds like you had a really good family dynamic. And for the most part, you've had a supportive family. I know we've spoken earlier about looking at challenges as opportunities and staying very positive. I'm sure that started in the home. Zaid, I'm going to go to you. What is your question for Mr. Ross?
15: What's something you believe as a child that you still believe today?
13: All right. Say that one more time.
12: What is something you believed as a child that you still believe in now, like a philosophy or a belief?
13: Well, one of the philosophies is just doing the best that I can. Not necessarily being the best, but doing my best and not worrying about the things that I can't do well. Mm. Now, there might be some things that I have to learn because gee, you don't do that well, but in order for you to keep doing the things that you want to do, you need to do that better. Mm-hmm. So then you got to go and figure out how you're going to get the help. And there are lots of places to get help. You can get help with other people. You can ask teachers. You can ask family members, friends that you trust. You can go to Google. Seriously. You know, I do a lot of repair work around the house. You know how I get the help? I used to get the help by going to a store, calling somebody up and saying, how do you do that? Or going to a book. Now you go to YouTube. It tells you exactly what you need to do. But don't be afraid of asking for help.
12: Yeah, I think that's great. It's you focus on being better, do the best that you can. If you're not great at it, figure out how to become better and still in a very positive way. I like that. Amani, over to you. What is your first question for Ross?
16: What was your favorite thing to do after school?
13: My favorite thing, I like being with my friends, good friends. You know, we play games. We go out to a ball field. We had a ball field in the neighborhood. I liked playing ping pong. I was a ping pong guy. I also played chess. So I had a bunch of friends, and then we go and play chess on a Saturday or play ping pong. And then we had a community center on a Sunday. That was an activity. We would play ping pong and play games and have something to eat, go bowling. It was just really being with other people that I liked and that liked me.
12: Again, back to surrounding yourself with good people and making sure that you're staying positive at all times. It feels like that's the big theme for me, Ross. So thank you for being with us. This is your host, Joel Guerin, and my student co-hosts are from North 10 Philadelphia. I appreciate their help in interviewing Ross Bourne. 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
20: 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And I like the fact that you like quotes. 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

0: This is your host, Jill Gear, and let's learn from my student co-host from North 10 Philadelphia. Let's find out what natural talents and gifts they've learned they might have in common with our very successful CEO and how they can use their gifts to propel their very own careers. Sayana, I'm going to start off with you. What did you learn from Ross today? And then tell us how old you are, what grade you're in, and what you're thinking about doing in your future.
1: I am in 11th grade. I'm 16, and my name is Sayana. Mm-hmm. And some things that I learned from Ross is that he ignored the things that he couldn't do and focused on the things that he could do. Mm-hmm. And also he liked to have certain control over things. Like, he liked to be a leader.
0: Yeah, I can see you're looking down and looking at your notes. I love how engaged you are, Sayana. I want to know about you. What are you hoping to do with your career? I know you're only in 11th grade, but what are you thinking for your future?
1: I really want to be a pediatric nurse. I want to help kids, help people in general. Mm-hmm. So, something was ever happened in my family, I can know how to help my family too.
0: Yeah.
1: Also, just go to college, mm-hmm. have the experience, and also get to have new friends and better people around me. Mm-hmm. And hope that elevates me to be something more in life beside a nurse. But
0: I love that.
1: Yeah.
0: Sounds like you have an idea, and I like that you and Ross both have this passion of wanting to help people just in different ways. Ross, what are you picking up from Sayana? What she can do with her life?
2: Well, what I'd be interested in, Sayana, is have you been

0: Thank you, Sayana. I want to move on to our next co-host in Zakai. Zakai, let's see if that mic is working and tell us what you learned from Ross today and what grade you're going into.
1: Hello.
0: There you go. Here we go.
1: My name is Zakai and I'm going to ninth grade. And what I learned that is, he doesn't know how he likes that he created like peeps and stuff like that. I wanted to be a creator. So I learned that you could put your mind to things that you want to do. And also, also be who you want to be.
0: Mm-hmm. Those are important. Be creative, be who you want to be. So Zakai, with you being only in ninth grade, I want to know how you've changed since fifth grade.
1: I changed because like my reading scores, like it was like a little low, but I feel like I'm getting better and better, like how I pronounce things and stuff like that.
0: Yeah. That reminds me of your geometry story, Ross, where you weren't good in geometry, but you kept working hard to get better at it. So I know, Zakai, what are you thinking for your future? What do you want to be a creator? What do you want to create?
1: I want to be like a
0: director you want, or an executive producer. You want to create a show, write a show.
1: Very international cool. TV star.
0: Very cool. Love that. So Ross, for someone like Zakai who has these big dreams, they're creative, but they've also gone through kind of a struggle or a challenge of needing to improve their reading scores. And they have, what do you see for Zakai in being able to work through challenges like that?
2: Well, you've worked through the challenge. You've made it an opportunity, Zakai, and keep reading. All right. Reading and communication and look into the kinds of things that you're interested in. Maybe there are some places that you could go to see what is it about being creative? You might want to create an advertisement. You may want to do some drawings, talk to an art teacher. There are things that you can do. And if you're not good at art, and I'm not good at art, all right, but I know people that are, so I can talk to them. But I like what you're saying, and thank you for being so open and honest about your reading. Keep reading. It's really important.
0: Yes, thank you for being vulnerable, Zakai. That was really awesome. Let's go to Ishmael. Ishmael, what did you learn from Ross today, and what grade are you going into?
3: I'm going into eighth grade. My name is Ishmael Keenan Pinckney, and what I learned from Ross today was that it don't matter how many mistakes you make in your career or life, you still got to go through what you go through. Don't matter if you got ups and downs. It's called asking for help.
0: Mm-hmm, definitely. And what are you thinking that you want to do with your career? It's okay. What are you thinking about? Do you have any what are your passions right now then?
3: I'm probably more focused on football.
0: Okay.
3: And I'm about to go to boxing class with my brother, so it's either one.
0: Nice. Sounds like staying active is important to you, and that's okay. You're only going into eighth grade. It's okay to be focused on the stuff that you're passionate about. You have no idea what you can learn from going to a boxing class or from playing football into what is going to be who you are as you get older. Ross, am I correct in saying that?
2: Well, I really like the football. Not because I don't know if you're – hopefully you're wearing a helmet and you're being safe. I have a grandson who's a – He does flag football. He's a big flag football.
3: Oh no, nah. Man, we don't right now we don't wear pads, so you don't have a med pad. We just doing drills, and yes, today I actually got football practice.
2: Good.
0: Cool.
2: Here's something that's really important, Ishmael. And I tell this to my grandson quite a bit. What really impresses me about what he does, he's a team player. He's not in it for himself. He's in it for the team. And I can tell you that is a really important thing for you to keep in mind. And if you like football, being a team player, you're not going to be the one that always makes a touchdown. You're not always going to be the quarterback. But you're going to be part of that chain, and you don't want to be the weak link. But you want to be supportive of your teammates. And when they do something well, you give them kudos. Right. And when they do something that's not so well, help them understand what they can do better. But be there for them.
0: Definitely. Being a team player is important. Go ahead, Ish.
3: Like when I was in

0: Like fifth grade, I used to, like I never I didn't like playing with like my own grade. That wasn't something I liked. So I quit my own grade and I went to like a bigger team with teenagers that's bigger than me, taller than me, and I used to play with them because I'm a rough house person. I really like the rough house. It's my thing. Like you can ask my homegirls, they smack me, you getting smacked back. So it's like
1: Right.
0: that's
1: So
0: just it.
1: I think Ish, what's really cool about that story is that you wanted to play up. You wanted to play with someone who was stronger and bigger than you. And that's really impressive. That can go far in your career too, because you want to surround yourself with people who are better at things than you. That's how you're going to learn. I want to head over to Imani. Imani, what grade are you going into, and what did you learn from Ross today? And was this a waste of your time at all?
2: I'm going into ninth, and no, I think what he said wasn't a waste of my time. Like it was actually kind of interesting, and what I really got out of him is that he likes to like play games, or he likes playing ping pong, or chess, and playing with friends. And I like to do things too, like go outside, or just like do things with friends too.
1: Yeah, and what are you thinking for your future, for a career?
2: Probably right after high school, like do college or do go to hair school or something.
1: Nice. It sounds like you're still kind of figuring out exactly what it is that you want to do. Ross, what advice can you give Imani for someone who's still figuring out what their career path might be at such a young age?
3: Well, I want to go back to the game playing, and what Joe just said was really important too about I tried to play when I played games, I didn't always win. In fact, a lot of times I didn't win, but I played with people that were better than me.
1: That's very true. Thank you, Ross. We'll end it on that piece of advice from you. This is your host, Joel Guerin, and we've been speaking with my student co-host from North Penn, Philadelphia, to learn what natural talents and gifts they have in common, their very successful CEOs, and how they can use their gifts to propel their own careers. 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

0: 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This is your host, Jill Guerin, and today our student co-hosts are from Philadelphia Youth Network at Baldy Middle School. Our CEO guest today is Seth Moore of T-Rex Solutions. 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
1: T-Rex Solutions is a mid-tier provider of engineering solutions to the federal government. 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
0: Wow. Okay. And then where are you from? How many brothers and sisters do you have? And where are you in that pecking order?
1: I'm from Salem, Virginia, and I'm the oldest of three. I have a younger brother who's 2 years younger than I am and a younger sister who is 4 years younger than I am.
0: Okay, so the oldest in the family, and you mentioned sports was a big part of your life. What were you doing ages 8 to 14?
1: Yeah, sports all the time. I played football, baseball, and basketball, and that was what I was doing if I wasn't at school.
0: And you said football was your favorite, and you were the quarterback, obviously a natural leadership role, but why did you like football the most out of all of those?
1: Football was a sport that our team was the most successful at. We were pretty good, and you know, I enjoyed the winning. I'm pretty competitive and I don't like to lose, so I enjoyed the sports that we succeeded at.
0: Definitely winning is usually the most fun part about playing sports, and obviously, like you said, the leadership role was natural. You liked winning and success. So how did you use that motivation of winning and success into your current role with T-Rex Solutions?
1: Yeah, I mean, obviously, quarterback's a leadership position. CEO is a role that leadership skills are required. Just being in that role, and I played shortstop in baseball, all the positions I played were leadership positions. And I think that prepared me well for the business world.
0: So it sounded like it was a pretty natural role for you to be a leader in general. But where did that ambition come from? You mentioned that your parents were both teachers. How did they influence your career?
1: Yeah, I mean, I watched my parents, I don't want to say struggle, but, you know, teacher is not the job that earns the most money in the world, and things were tight. And I saw their motivation to provide for me and my brother and sister, and also them pushing us. They coached our teams, and they pushed us hard, and that, developed ambition in me.
0: It's amazing. Thank you for sharing. We're going to head over to our co-hosts, starting off with Sade. Sade, what is your first question for Seth?
2: I read that you have a bachelor's degree in finance as well as an MBA. Have you always considered being in finance, or have you thought about maybe being an athlete?
1: Yeah, so I do have a background in finance and I do have an MBA. That really shaped my career. I started my career at Lockheed Martin and worked there for 17 years. Started as a financial analyst and kind of went up the ranks there. And I actually started at T-Rex as a CFO. So that was obviously a financial role too. And now in the role I have today, obviously finance is a big part of it, but all the other disciplines, particularly the technology that we provide for the government, I've got to be across those things too.
0: Always been interested in finance. Awesome. Sandy, what's your first question for Seth?
3: Have you ever experienced a failure or setback that taught you an important lesson?
1: Oh, yeah. There's lots of failures, and I think you learn more from those than you do your successes. Certainly, whether it's throwing an interception in a football game or, losing a proposal in the world I live in today, we fail probably more than we succeed. And you really have to take the lessons that you learn through those failures to become more successful in the future.
0: All about learning from your mistakes. Thank you. We're going to head over to Michelle. What is your question for Seth?
4: Seth, you mentioned to us you were a quarterback in football, the shortstop in baseball, arguably the two positions where the team relies on you the most and holds the most responsibility. What are some of the lessons you learned from those two sports that directly correlate or translate to your role today?
1: Teamwork, number one. I mean, obviously you can't win by yourself in football or baseball, and you have to support and develop and rely on your teammates. And it's the same in the business world. I have a fantastic leadership team that gets all of the hard work done. And, my job is to clear barriers out of their way and provide them the resources they need to be successful and then watch them succeed.
0: So being a leader is still all about relying on your teammates. Awesome. Sade, we're going to go back over to you. What is your next question for Seth?
2: So As you hold a leadership role, what do you prioritize when making decisions? The happiness of your coworkers or efficiency?
1: I'd certainly, those are both priorities. I would say the happiness of my coworkers is the paramount thing. I worked at, like I said, Lockheed Martin for a number of years, and big corporations are driven by quarterly results. They have to release their financials on a quarterly basis, and they have to have calls with investors, and they're driven by those financial outcomes. And obviously, financial outcomes are important, but at T-Rex, we kind of do things a little bit differently. We're driven by people and what's best for our team. So sometimes we make decisions that may not be the best financial decision, but are the best outcome for the folks on our team and our clients.
0: Wow, that's amazing. I want to make sure that our student co-hosts hear that, where you, obviously finances are important, how the business is being run is important, but you really want to prioritize your employees' happiness and success above that sometimes.
1: Correct.
0: That's amazing. Thank you for sharing that. Zombie, what's your next question?
3: How do you stay motivated when something does not go according to plan?
1: Yeah, I think setbacks are things that you're going to encounter on a regular basis, and you have to persevere and push through it. The motivation really comes from getting to the ultimate outcome. And if you trip along the way, you dust yourself off and get back up and keep going.
0: Sounds like you learned that on the sport field too.
1: Learned that in a lot of places, yeah.
0: Definitely. Michelle, what's your next question for Seth?
4: Seth, you mentioned that you have two children that are around the same age as today's co-hosts. I wanted to know, what advice would you give kids their age that are trying to sort out what they want to do as a career path? How do you sort of point them in the right direction of where they want to go?
1: I think it boils down to what they're passionate about. As an example, my 14-year-old loves roller coasters. I mean, he is insanely crazy about roller coasters, and he's pursuing a mathematics and engineering background now in school because he wants to design roller coasters when he gets older. So lean into the passion and really try to expose yourself to as many different things as you can. I wasn't exposed to finance growing up. That ended up what I wanted to do, but getting exposed to it and learning how much I loved it was the reason I ended up there. So you really have to find ways to get exposed to different things so you can figure out what you're passionate about.
0: Right. Thank you. Sade, let's go over to you. What is your next question for Seth?
2: As CEO, you have many responsibilities. How do you cope with all the stress?
1: I think it's important that you have, time when you're working and time when you're not. So particularly in this virtual world, I work from home. I've learned that I've got to have a time where I shut down the computer and I go spend time with my family. That's how I work through my stress. And I love golf, so I play golf. And that gives me 4 or 5 hours kind of to myself to work through the things that are stressing me out. But really, family is the primary way that I try not to get too stressed.
0: Prioritizing family. I like that. Thank you. Sanvi, what's your question for Seth?
3: What accomplishment are you most proud of during your career?
1: Oh, wow. That's a great question. Accomplishment I'm most proud of. I'm most proud of the success that we had. We were on a contract called the 2020 Technical Integrator for the U.S. Census Bureau, so we supported the 2020 census. It was the first time you could go online and respond to the census, and we hosted that application. And seeing 90 million families respond on the application that we were supporting was super cool. And I think that was one of my biggest accomplishments.
0: Wow. Yeah. Being a part of history, first time it's happening. And it was a successful test, basically, in history. That's amazing. Well, thank you, Seth. And one more time, what is the website for T-Rex Solutions?
1: It's TRexSolutionsLLC.com.
0: This is your host, Jill Guerin, and my student co-hosts are from Philadelphia Youth Network at Baldy Middle School. 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
7: 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I've talked to people way more. I communicate better.
8: It's good that you see yourself talking more and more to people. That's great. And one of the things is you got to put the work in, right, to advance in whatever it is you're trying to do. So it sounds to me like you're learning as you go, which is always good. As I said, be a lifelong learner. But I always remember my father told me, he said, listen, if you work hard, people notice.
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9: The midterms are almost here, and Republicans could be in deep trouble. Polls show Democrats leading in key races. Tonight, Rob Finnerty on Newsmax reveals the growing threat from the DSA and the radical left. With less than 60 days to go, Finnerty says it's time for the GOP to hit the panic button. The House may go, and control of the Senate is up for grabs. Gas prices, mortgage rates, health care, and out-of-control national debt. Americans are angry, and the progressive left wants total control of Congress. Tallarico, El Sayed, AOC, Bernie Sanders. Finnerty reveals President Trump's secret plan to fight back and what you can do to help him. Don't miss Finnerty tonight at 8 p.m. Eastern on Newsmax. 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

0: This is your host, Joel Guerin, and let's learn from my student co-hosts from Philadelphia Youth Network at Boldy Middle School. Let's find out what natural talents and gifts they've learned they might have in common with our very successful CEO, and how they can use their gifts to propel their very own careers. We're going to start off with Sade. Sade, first of all, I want to know, was this a waste of your time, or did you learn something from Seth today?
1: This was a very interesting session. I feel like I've learned a lot from Seth, and I'd like to thank you for
0: maybe. Yeah. Thank you. And Sade, what do you think is the one thing, the most important part that you learned from Seth today?
1: The most important part is how to keep going, even though when times are tough.
0: Mm-hmm. How to work through, persevere, all of that. Awesome. And Sade, you're still in middle school, but have you given thought into what you want to do for your career?
1: Yes, I have considered a position as a marine ecologist and maybe as a historian.
0: Awesome. Very cool. And what kind of things do you like to do outside of going to school and learning? What do you do in your free time?
1: Well, I enjoy reading and drawing.
0: Okay, reading and drawing. And then why did you pick that career? Why do you think you'd be interested in doing that?
1: Well, marine ecology is all about learning about the sea and the animals within it. And after I learned how little we've explored the ocean, I figured that I would change that, help both drive this, well, the goal.
0: Yeah, how to help drive the goal and how to help with research. So it sounds like if someone who's interested in research, but you also found something that you really want to research, that gives you a little bit of a passion. And you said you like to read, which is obviously important with research. Seth, help me out here with Sade. Where do you think that those passions make sense with reading and drawing and going into that career?
2: 100%. Yeah. I mean, she hit the nail on the head with, you know, research being a big part of that particular role and learning more about the ocean and its inhabitants. And, you know, loving to read is going to help her go a long way in achieving that goal.
0: And another question for you, again, someone who is interested in learning about the unknown, who wants to read a lot, where could someone with those qualities fit in at T-Rex Solutions?
2: Oh, wow. Well, there's a lot of different places that they could fit in. You know, we do quite a bit of work with clients with health IT, as an example, and implementing electronic health record systems and doing the research to understand the needs of patients. Would be a big help for somebody who had the passion that she has.
0: Awesome. So, Sade, how does that make you feel? Where you're hearing the successful CEO telling you that your skills and passions can definitely translate to his company, where you could potentially have a job like that someday?
1: I feel great, because if I don't succeed at this particular career path, maybe I could consider a finance job.
0: Yeah, that's an interesting point. So Seth, what advice would you give to our co-hosts where they have this idea of what they want to do? They're going to give it a shot, but if it doesn't work out or they change their mind, what do you think they should do? Is that normal? Have you seen a lot of successful people change careers a lot?
2: Oh, 100%. Yeah. You know, I think it's kind of almost rare that you end up doing what you thought you were going to do when you were in sixth grade or seventh grade. As you get exposed to more things, as you get older, you find your passions may change a little bit. And, you know, I would always encourage people to follow their passions, because, you know, if you're doing something that you love, you know, it's kind of cliche, but you won't work a day in your life. And that's kind of what we're all looking for.
0: Do you find that's happened in your career where you love what you're doing?
2: Yeah, absolutely. You know, there were times in my career that I didn't love what I was doing. And I can tell you that those are really difficult challenges, and time goes very, very slowly. But if you're doing something that you love and you're doing it with people that you enjoy to be around, it's quite nice.
0: Kind of goes back to that theme of happiness we talked about with your employees earlier. Thank you. Sade, thank you. We're going to go over to our next co-host, Sanvi. Sanvi, I'm going to ask you the same question. Was this a waste of your time, or did you learn something from Seth today?
3: I don't think this is a waste of time, because now I learned that even though you have like more failures than achievements, then you could still be successful.
0: Mm-hmm. I feel like a lot of your questions, Sanvi, were about sacrifices, or what if you messed up? How do you keep going? What made you want to ask those questions?
3: It's on my notes.
0: On your notes. We got another researcher here. I love that. Sanvi, what do you like to do in your free time outside of school?
3: In my free time, I like animating, drawing, and playing badminton.
0: Okay, so animating and drawing, kind of the same thing with creativity. And then badminton is where you bring in a sport. Why do you like badminton so much?
3: I like badminton because I'm only good at two sports, and it's one of the sports I'm good at.
0: What's the other one?
3: Karate.
0: Karate, okay, very cool. And then why do you also like drawing and animating?
3: Because I like designing stuff.
0: Okay, so Seth, we're hearing someone who, like you, enjoyed playing sports because they were good at it and they were successful. And she also likes creating things. So where do you think someone who has that ambition to be successful and likes to create things, where could they fit in at T-Rex Solutions?
2: Yeah, it sounds like an architect to me. We have folks who design the environments that the IT applications reside in, and that creativity and the drawing even were big skills that you need to do a job like that.
0: Very cool. Sanvi, what do you think about that, where your passions could potentially make you an architect or work for a really powerful company someday? How does that make you feel?
3: It feels good because I like being successful.
0: Good. I'm sure I have no doubt you're going to be successful, Sanvi. But what have you thought about doing for a career? I know Seth just suggested architecture, but I want to know what you think you want to do for your career.
3: I think I want to be either a surgeon or like a head doctor or a scientist in the medical field.
0: Okay, so science is definitely something that you're interested in, biology, medicine. Why do you like that kind of stuff?
3: It's because my parents are both in the medical field, and they always tell me what they're working on, and it's kind of interesting.
0: Very cool. So your parents are helping you kind of figure out what you like to do. Seth, how do you relate to that, where you said earlier that your parents kind of helped drive you to be successful? What advice do you have for Sanvi, for she's someone whose parents are kind of telling her what they think that she would be able to do?
2: I would encourage you to listen to your parents. It sounds like they know what they're doing. And obviously the medical field is a great field to be in. You know, my parents gave me the freedom to choose my path, but were there for me when I needed advice or guidance. And there were times when I didn't know that I wanted to hear their advice or guidance, but in retrospect, everything they guided me to do was absolutely the right thing to do. And listening to your parents is really important.
0: Sanvi, you said that you like to be successful and you like to win. Did you learn that from your parents, or how they influenced you with your want to be successful?
3: Actually, I like winning because then I could brag about
0: it. And you can brag to your family and friends about that. I like that. Sade, I'm going to go back over to you. I'm interested in how your parents have influenced your decision and what you want to do as a career as you continue your education.
1: My parents have always supported me in my decisions, especially my mom. I'm in a lot of clubs and extracurricular activities, so she was driving me back and forth, and she always was there for me.
0: Amazing. It sounds like both of you have very supportive parents. And Sade, going back to that, Seth, you mentioned where someone should try a bunch of different things to see what they like or maybe what they don't like. Can you expand on that a little bit?
2: Yeah, I mean, I think as you grow up, you know, you get exposed to different things, and you know, you might find something that you didn't even think you enjoyed that you're really good at and that becomes your passion. And you know, getting exposed to those things is, you know, the critical piece, because without that exposure, you may not even know that that exists. So I encourage people to be kind of curious and look for new things to do and new experiences. And like I said before, get out of your comfort zone. If something seems like it's going to be uncomfortable, that's where you're going to grow the most. So it's always important to push yourself into those areas.
0: Thank you. I feel like our student co-hosts are at the perfect age to be curious and explore a little bit more. So we really appreciate that advice, Seth. And again, what is the website for T-Rex Solutions?
2: TrexSolutionsLLC.com.
0: This is your host, Jill Guerin, and we've been speaking with my student co-host from Philadelphia Youth Network at Baldy Middle School and North 10 Philadelphia. 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
10: Breaking news this hour from townhall.com. I'm Michael Herring. Some Hollywood figures who previously supported Democratic campaigns appear increasingly disillusioned with the party ahead of the 2026 midterms. Correspondent Ron Taylor fills us in.
11: Screenwriter Greg Hurwitz and other entertainment industry activists reportedly cite party infighting, progressive policies, and the defense of President Biden as reasons for stepping back. Hurwitz has re-registered as an independent after criticizing what he called heavy-handed tactics and ideological extremism. The shift could affect the Democratic campaign's ability to produce high-profile advertising and political messaging. Ron Taylor reporting.
10: Yemen teeters on the brink of renewed civil war. Correspondent Richard Boyd reports.
12: Yemen's internationally recognized government is backed by Saudi Arabia and is now calling for international support against the Houthi faction. Yemen's National Defense Council, condemning the Houthi moves, says it's on the front line of defending freedom of navigation off its shores. Yemen's civil war has had a truce since 2022. Yemen's population is 40 million. Richard Boyd reporting.
10: The CEO of Anthropic says the artificial intelligence industry should slow its fast-moving development to give safety measures time to catch up. Without such a slowdown, Dario Amodei warned Saturday that AI could be capable within 6 months to a year of leading a swarm that could take over the entire internet, amongst other risks. Amodei offers a plan in a post on his website to increase checks on the industry, one part of which, he says, Anthropic is undertaking by itself already. The McClatchy newspaper chain has made significant layoffs at the Miami Herald and other papers, cutting over 90 unionized journalists across 17 publications. This accounts for about 30% of McClatchy's unionized workforce. The Miami Herald lost 32 jobs. More on these stories at townhall.com.
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10: Russian strikes have killed 8 civilians and wounded dozens in Ukraine over the weekend. President Vladimir Putin has warned that sending European troops into Ukraine would mean direct conflict with Russia. Ukraine faces mounting pressure from Russia's intensified air campaign. Moscow's attacks target Ukraine's power grid ahead of winter, aiming to demoralize civilians. Putin, speaking at the BRICS summit in India, denied that Russia poses any threat to Europe. Ukrainian President Volodymyr Zelensky said he would meet Putin if both leaders were invited to the Group of 20 summit in December. A former CIA official has reached a tentative plea deal after being charged with theft for inflating his salary. Court records show David Rush was found with $40 million in gold bars at his home. A federal judge extended the indictment deadline to October 8th to allow time to finalize a plea deal and avoid a public trial. Rush was charged in May for claiming military leave and inflating his salary. This is townhall.com. The Nashville Airport will soon be renamed for entertainer Dolly Parton.
13: Parton, who passed away 2 weeks ago, has previously declined such honors. The state-controlled Metropolitan Nashville Airport Authority has unanimously approved a motion to begin the renaming process. While the process could take a year or more, the change would make Parton the first woman whose name adorns one of America's 50 busiest airports. I'm Lisa Dwyer.
10: Alina Rybakina has won her first U.S. Open title and punctuated her climb to the top of women's tennis by beating Aryna Sabalenka yesterday 6-4, 5-7, 6-2. Rybakina has already been guaranteed to replace Sabalenka at number one in the rankings next week, and for good measure took the U.S. Open title that Sabalenka had won the previous 2 years. It was the third slam title for Rybakina and the second one this year. More on these stories at townhall.com.
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17: This is Lee Habib, and this is Our American Stories, the show where America is the star and the American people. Today, the word Puritan is widely used as an insult. But who were the Puritans? Here's our own Greg Hengler with a story.
18: It says in the dictionary that a Puritan is a person with strict and severe moral beliefs, especially with regards to pleasure. In high school and college, I was told that Puritans were patriarchal, excessively fanatical, joyless, and judgmental, obsessed with making rules. American journalist, satirist, and cultural critic H.L. Mencken coined the phrase Puritanism, the haunting fear that someone, somewhere, may be happy. Even the most well-known Puritans, the pilgrims who sailed on the Mayflower to the New World, the roots of our Thanksgiving, are now facing the wrath of those who like to show their virtue by demonizing well-established heroes from the past. But who really were the Puritans? To begin, the Puritans don't have an exact birth date. They don't have a specific expiration date either. The term Puritan was first used in the 1560s, and it was not a compliment. For centuries, the church in Europe had been governed by the Pope from Rome, but John Wycliffe, a 14th century scholar at the University of Oxford in England, called for the Bible to be translated from the mandated Latin into a language everyone could understand. Here's theologian Jeremy Walker.
19: Institutionally, the Roman Catholic Church of that period, for various reasons, is set against this desire to have the Word of God available, accessible for the common man and woman.
18: The church burned Wycliffe's body at the stake and dumped his ashes in the River Swift, where they would be swept into the sea. Later, in 1526, William Tyndale's English translation of the New Testament was smuggled from Germany into England. Tyndale was the first to take advantage of the printing press.
19: Luther in Germany is doing there what Tyndale wants to do in England. He wants to bring the Word of God into the hands and hearts of the people of the country. And Tyndale, I think you have to say, is to some extent following Luther, but breaking ground in his own territory. So Tyndale is betrayed on the continent, taken into captivity, and eventually sentenced to death.
20: His famous words were, "O God, open the eyes of the King of England."
19: That prayer is answered before very long, because Henry VIII, who has up to this point been Tyndale's great opponent in the work of the translation and the spread of the scriptures in English, actually fundamentally takes that translation and eventually endorses it, and that translation is the very one that makes its way into English church buildings.
18: In 1534, King Henry VIII's Parliament passed the Act of Supremacy, establishing that it was Henry, not the Pope, who was now supreme head of the Church of England. When Henry VIII died in 1547, his 9-year-old son Edward became king. He was the first English monarch to be raised as a Protestant, and unlike his father, Edward had genuine Christian convictions. A series of back and forth would occur for power in England between the Catholics and Protestants, resulting in more Protestant martyrdom. Ironically, it was this present threat of death and persecution that made Puritanism spring into life. 800 Protestants fled England, where their faith was strengthened in the Netherlands by the writings of reformers such as John Calvin. When the Catholic Queen Mary died and Elizabeth I became Queen of England in 1558, these exiled Protestants returned home, bringing with them a newly acquired theological depth and a zealous commitment to implement a fulsome, robust kind of reform in England. But things got worse in 1559. The Act of Uniformity was passed by Queen Elizabeth. From then on, anyone who spoke against or refused to use the Anglican prayer book for public worship was subject to fines, as was anyone who refused to go to the government-mandated church at least once a week. The Puritans were grieved. Here's theologian Ian Hamilton.
21: The Puritans, like the Christians in the early church, feared heresy more than martyrdom. They believed that heresy would damn men and women to a lost eternity. They didn't simply believe that intellectually, they felt it viscerally. It was a reality they lived with.
18: That reality was rooted in the work done by Luther, Tyndale, and Calvin, what's known as the five solas of the Reformation, the marks of Puritanism. Here's Joel Beek, author of Meet the Puritans, Michael Reeves, professor of theology and the featured teacher for the online teaching series, The English Reformation and the Puritans.
1: Roman Catholicism said, and still says, it's grace plus the sacraments that will save you. It's faith plus good works, Christ plus the church, Scripture plus the authority of tradition. And the Puritans were saying, together with all the great reformers, no, Scripture makes it clear that it's by grace alone, through faith alone, in Christ alone, that we are saved.
3: And they saw how giving that up gives up all the goodness of the gospel and plunges us into all the hopelessness and despair that Martin Luther had experienced before the Reformation. And they saw this is the joy and good news we're made for. And therefore, this is truth worth living and worth dying for.
17: And you've been listening to our own Greg Hengler and a bevy of theological superstars laying out what the root of the word Puritan was and is, and who the people were, and what they were after, what they were searching for, what they were fighting for. When we come back, more of the story of how the Puritans shaped and forged a new nation here on Our American Stories. 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
17: And we return to Our American Stories and the story of the Puritans. Here again is Jeremy Walker.
19: The Puritans are very conscious that it's possible to claim to know God without truly knowing God. That it's possible to be part of an external institution without really belonging to the kingdom of heaven. And so it is not enough for them to simply have, if you like, the external label of Christianity. They are concerned for genuine conversion, for the life that is in Christ to be known in the souls of men and women.
18: Here's theologian Kevin DeYoung, Jeremy Walker, and Stephen Nichols, author of The Reformation.
0: Many of the pulpiteers of the day were renowned for their oratory and the heaping up of classical allusions and phrases and Greco-Roman sources. And it was almost a way to show off the minister's learning. And the Puritans spoke against that, taught against that, and modeled something very different, that they wanted plain style preaching.
19: I think fundamentally you'd have known that you were in the presence of a man who was in the presence of God. There would have been a true reverence that was evident, not just in his approach, but in the way that he handles the text, that he is concerned not to introduce anything of his own notions, but rather to discover what God has said.
2: There's also a lot of criticism of Puritan preaching, and one of those criticisms is that these Puritans were long-winded. In fact, in the New England churches, the deacons would have these poles, and on the end of the poles would be a feather. And these were farmers. You know, they were already up. They milked the cows. They worked hard. And they sit for a few minutes. They're going to nod off. And so as someone in these churches was starting to nod off during a sermon, the deacon would send the pole down the pew and just take the little feather and tickle their nose to wake them up.
18: In 1603, James I became King of England. Like the Puritans, he was known to hold Reformed views, so the Puritans were really hoping their situation would improve. They met the king the following year and were told he would be producing a fresh translation of the Bible, the King James Version, which would be largely based on Tyndale's earlier work. But when the king demanded all clergy conform to the liturgy and the government of the Church of England, the Puritans objected. Speaking of the Puritans at the Hampton Court Conference, the king threatened, "I will make them conform themselves, or else I will harry them out of the land, or else do worse." Over the next 5 years, nearly 90 Puritan ministers were suspended from office. One of them, who was ejected from Cambridge University, became one of the greatest Puritan theologians of all time, William Ames. Here's John Snyder, pastor of Christ Church in New Albany, Mississippi.
4: For the Puritan, you know, correct theology was essential. You can't love a God you don't know. You can't live for a God you don't understand. And nor do you want to live an entire life devoted to a Jesus that you imagined and you created. But for the Puritan, theology was never the destination. It was to be an applied science. It was to be something that was understood and then lived upon. And in those two things, then the experience flows. Now, two of Ames's books show that balance. The first is his Systematic Theology. One historian writes that Ames was quoted more often by the American Puritans than Luther or Calvin. Another book that he wrote was on the conscience. Now, it's a book where we take the truths of Scripture and we bring them down in Christian ethics to every area of life. So it was a book written by a pastor, really, to shepherd folks who didn't understand, how do I live this out? When we take those two books, we really have a well-rounded picture of Puritanism. We have people who have a high and holy view of God, the kind of view that makes them want to be careful with doctrine, but also to take those doctrines and to bring them down into every aspect of the human life.
18: It was in this climate of government encroachment that the first English Puritans, known today as the Pilgrims, left England and sailed to the New World. Here's Albert Moeller, president of the Southern Baptist Theological Seminary in Louisville, Kentucky.
5: And so you can say in one sense they came for religious liberty. It was their liberty that they cherished to have the freedom to seek to live before Christ in a church purified in doctrine and in, to demonstrate lives purified in obedience to Christ and a civil order that would reflect those theological convictions.
18: For the Puritans who remained in England, things got worse. In 16... 16-

0: cropped or had a brand put on their face.
1: Hounded by Laud, the Puritans left England in droves. Many went to the Netherlands. Others went to New England. In 1630, John Winthrop led the first large-scale immigration of Puritans, settling in the Massachusetts Bay Colony. Over the following decade, some of the most celebrated preachers in England, including John Cotton, Thomas Hooker, Thomas Shepherd, and John Eliot, joined 13,000 immigrants who sailed to New England.
0: He migrated to Boston and took the pastorate of a church in Roxbury, and he was pastor there for 60 years. Eliot and other pastors were concerned about evangelism with the Native Americans. In fact, the Massachusetts Charter had statements in it that declared that one of the reasons they settled in the region was to reach out in evangelism. The real problem was the language barrier. The Indians in the region did not speak English. They spoke Algonquin. And so Eliot took it upon himself to learn Algonquin using the assistance of a young Indian man. He eventually became proficient. He even wrote a grammar for the Algonquin language because at the time it was only a spoken language, not a written language. Now, he describes his first effort to preach in their language without a translator, and he says the first sermon in the Algonquin language was pretty much a failure. The people were distracted. They weren't interested in what he said. As soon as he finished the sermon, they dispersed. But he wasn't discouraged. And he said the second time he preached in their language, a very different result. They hung on his words. They stayed after the sermon. They asked questions about the living God, and they wanted to know how to find a cure for the disease of their souls. It was the beginning of a great missionary effort. Eliot devoted 10 years of his life to translating the Bible into the Algonquin language, and when it was published, interestingly, it was the first Bible published in the New World.
2: And you've been listening to our own Greg Hengler and a host of theological experts on this subject, telling the story of the Puritans in America. And to understand that, you had to understand the Puritans in Europe, the Puritans in England, and those that went to the Netherlands, as we learned, after Charles I took power, and those that came here to New England. And 13,000 sailed here, back when sailing here was no simple thing. And there wasn't a lot to sail to, and a whole lot that these Puritans left behind. The simple question there was this question about theology. And for the Puritans, it wasn't the destination, the theology. It was something to be understood, but then to be lived, and to develop the relationship with Christ. These were fundamental aspects of the Puritan creed, in addition that it was faith alone, and not faith through works, or faith through sacrament, or faith through any other thing but faith, that there was salvation. The story of the Puritans continues here on Our American Stories.
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12: 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It's called XOXO, and it's a walk down memory lane all about Gossip Girl. 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
22: In 1636, these New England Puritans founded Harvard College, making it the oldest institution of higher learning in the United States. Here again is Stephen Nichols and Albert Moeller.
23: Puritans get a bad rap. They come to us through Nathaniel Hawthorne's Scarlet Letter. They come to us through Arthur Miller's play, The Crucible. And they come to us from the intellectual elites who basically saw these as backwoods, superstitious, anti-intellectual people.
24: The reason Harvard College was established was to make sure that an orthodox Christian ministry would be perpetuated in what they called the New England, in the New World. Very shortly thereafter, in a frighteningly short amount of time, Harvard lost its orthodoxy, and heterodoxy began to move in, first in the form of an incipient theological liberalism. And already by the next generation, by 1701, You have very concerned people in New England and Puritans again, largely in order to replace Harvard with a more orthodox college, formed what they called the Collegiate School, which later became Yale College, later Yale University. But in both cases, it was Puritan love of learning, but not love of learning abstracted just as an academic discipline, but love of learning, first of all, to make certain that the Word of God was rightly preached.
22: Here's Jeremy Walker with a story about two famous Puritans, John Owen, who was an academic advisor at the University of Oxford, and a simple tinkerer, meaning a man who fixes household utensils, John Bunyan, author of the book that for centuries was second only to the Bible in popularity, and even today is number one on The Guardian's 100 best novels of all time, the Christian allegory, The Pilgrim's Progress. Here's Jeremy Walker.
0: Perhaps my favorite Owen story is from later on in his life, when Charles II is now on the throne. John Bunyan is coming down from Bedford to preach early in the morning outside of London, and John Owen is going out to listen to Bunyan preach. Now, Owen moves in exalted circles, and it is said that King Charles II asked Owen, "Why do you go to hear that tinker prate? Why do you go to listen to that manual labourer chatter?" And Owen replied, "Your Majesty, if I could preach Christ the way that tinker preaches Christ, I would willingly relinquish all my learning." And that, I think, shows you the heart of the man. I want to exalt Christ. That's what he consecrates his learning to. And the better he can do that, the more ready he is to sacrifice anything else he is and has.
22: In 1662, a new act of uniformity was established. Puritans were compelled to use the new Anglican Book of Common Prayer in its entirety, or else leave the ministry. More than 2,000 Puritan preachers refused to take the oath and either resigned or were expelled from the Church of England. Here's theologian Stephen Lawson.
1: The trouble with preachers today is nobody wants to kill them anymore. The Puritans were so strong in the faith and willing to stand against the current of the day that they were a different generation. They were willing to die if need be for what they believed.
22: Jeremiah Burroughs was one of these Puritan pastors who suffered persecution. Here's Gloria Furman. She is the wife of a pastor, mother of four, missionary, blogger, and author of four books.
2: It's really easy to pretend that you have a quiet and gentle heart. And it's easy to pretend that you are content. All of these things are easy to pretend to be. But Jeremiah Burroughs cuts straight to the heart when he talks about contentment. And he does it with such practical life illustrations that really stick with you. And little things, little illustrations that he uses throughout his book, The Rare Jewel of Christian Contentment, have stuck with me, and they've been very easy for me to pass on to others, to my kids, to my friends, when we talk about deep spiritual matters. One of my favorites is this one. "A shoe may be smooth and neat outside, while inside it pinches the flesh. Outwardly, there may be great calm and stillness, yet within, amazing confusion, bitterness, disturbance, and vexation." He goes on to say, "If the attainment of true contentment were as easy as keeping quiet outwardly, it would not need much learning."
22: Born in East Windsor, Connecticut, Jonathan Edwards is widely considered the greatest theologian and philosopher of the Puritans. His preaching throughout New England, especially his famous sermon, "Sinners in the Hands of an Angry God," was the stimulator of the religious revival that became known as the Great Awakening. "Sinners in the Hands of an Angry God" became so popular and transformational in the American colonies that to this very day it is included in most American history textbooks. Here's Stephen Nichols and Pastor John Piper.
11: So Jonathan Edwards was a colonial minister. His life spanned from 1703 to 1758.
23: He ended his life very briefly for 6 active weeks as president of what was then the College of New Jersey, and today it's Princeton University.
4: I remember Mark Knoll said, Edward's piety lived on in the revivalist tradition, and Edward's theology lived on in academic Calvinism, but his, this were his phrase, his God-entranced worldview didn't live on. Well, that may be a little of an overstatement, but a God-entranced worldview. And even for me, the word worldview doesn't quite capture it. That sounds, you know, academic and head-oriented. It's a God-entranced heart and a God-entranced stomach and a God-entranced ears and eyes, and all of life and experience is God-entranced.
22: If Jonathan Edwards was the greatest American theologian, George Whitefield is America's greatest preacher. Whitefield died and was buried on September 30th, 1770, according to his wishes, in a crypt under the pulpit of Old South Presbyterian Church in Newburyport, Massachusetts. Here's Stephen Nichols.
23: One of the sermons that Whitefield preached a number of times is a great sermon called The Almost Christian. And being an almost Christian is not being a Christian at all. You can be baptized, you can be in a church, you can be a member of a church, and not be a true Christian. You're just an almost Christian, and that's no Christian at all. It was about the gospel. It was about preaching the gospel with passion because, how does the hymn writer put it? Wash me, Savior, lest I die. Without the gospel, there is no hope.
21: And you've been listening to Greg Hengler and some of the best theologians and historians in the country and in England tell the story of the Puritans. Particularly interesting, the founding of Harvard College as a place to teach and study the Bible. And of course, Pilgrim's Progress, Jonathan Edwards' ascension, and George Whitefield. And when we come back, more of this remarkable story, the untold story of the Puritans, here on Our American Stories.

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12: And we continue with Our American Stories and our own Greg Hengler telling the story of the Puritans, along with several renowned theologians and historians. Let's pick up with Jeremy Walker.
13: Martin Lloyd-Jones is one of the most recent people to have been described as the last of the Puritans. But the same was said of Spurgeon, and perhaps of others before them. Why are they called the last Puritan? Why do people in their day think that here you've got the Puritans reborn, at least temporarily? It's not because they're living in the past, but because they're animated by the same spirit and committed to the same principles, and that his being and doing conditions all that we are and all that we do. And where you have a man who is governed by that principle, who is possessed of that spirit, you're always going to have the last of the Puritans.
14: The Puritans were like all of us, deeply flawed. They had weaknesses and they had blind spots. Here again is John Piper, the man who is most often considered a modern-day Puritan, and Stephen Nichols.
15: It's discouraging when your heroes are found to have serious clay feet. I love Edwards and read so much about Edwards that I know that Edwards owned at least one slave. That's discouraging because you could wish that the principal issues that in the New Testament eventually overcame the temporary allowance of slaveholding in the New Testament. Nobody was kicked out of the church for being a slaveholder in the New Testament. That's a serious issue. But seeds were being sown by the Apostle Paul in the way he spoke to slave masters and by him when he spoke to, in the book of Philemon, seeds were being sown that together with the neighbor love command and do unto others as you'd have them do unto you would eventually overcome any sense that slavery was a Christian ideal or to be tolerated. And Edwards didn't go there. I think the effect that should have on me is not to say, oh, nothing he wrote is of any value anymore. Well, I could get really bent out of shape right now and start talking about today's blindness. I'm going to be indicted. I lose sleep over this. What should I be doing more than I am doing for the cause of life and justice toward the unborn? So all that to say, I hope that the volumes of John Piper's writings someday will not be thrown in the garbage dump because of my sins. I think I've seen some true things. If they haven't gone as deep in me, sanctified me as fully as they should, then let posterity say that. Let them write the dark side of John Piper. But, oh, I hope they'll see that there were true things he said. Now, that's the way I then go back and look at Edwards. I cannot deny that Edwards saw glory. That seeing glory did not produce a fully formed image of Christ in him. Discourages me, but when I look in the mirror, who am I to say, well, people should listen to me right now while I'm talking because I've been fully formed. You know, even if I am less tolerant of slavery than he was, I think Edwards outshines me in holiness in so many ways. You know, I don't know if it helps, but I think of sanctification as kind of like an octopus. 8 arms, and each of those arms is a different spiritual quality or virtue or a fruit. And you can have a wonderfully mature arm of kindness and a really shriveled arm of discernment with regard to other people's stupidity because you're way too generous. And as you look at everybody's octopus, some arms are really, really growing and wonderful and other arms are not. And so when I think of Edwards, that arm was not well formed. But oh my, what he saw and what he was in so many areas was remarkable.
16: We see that Jonathan Edwards Jr., Edwards' son, who also went on to be a college president and a minister. He's one of the writers, one of the first writers of anti-slavery literature in New England. And so we see that as he grew up in Edwards and was impacted by Edwards, we see some of that, the doctrines of understanding nature of humanity and just compassion. We see that coming out even in Jonathan Edwards' son.
14: Here again is John Snyder and Rosaria Butterfield and Puritan author and theologian Mark Dever.
17: They cultivated a depth of understanding, a biblical depth, and a sensitivity of soul that only comes through a lifetime of concentrated devotion to God and paying the high cost of really applying that regardless of the cost to yourself. It's that Christocentric holiness that I find invaluable.
18: They had a robust understanding of sin, along with a comprehensive understanding of Christ's mercy.
19: And what the Puritans had was a kind of superpower that we just don't have. It's called patience. They could stare and stare and stare and stare and stare at something in a way that we're not used to doing in our intellectual fast food age. We want to know, can we cash value? Can I have this in one sheet? You know, just pros and cons. What's the bottom line? Well, you know, you can have the bottom line of the relationship with your wife and really miss the whole thing. There's something about that relationship with your wife. There's something about your relationship with a friend. There's something about your relationship with God. And the Puritans, because of their patience, they expressed that in warm devotional language that's clear and moving. And that's been found by generation after generation after generation.
14: The Puritans were notorious for their ability to always keep eternity in view. They believed that being ready to die was the first step in learning to live. They knew they were pilgrims on a journey to a new world. Let's conclude this story with these final words from John Piper.
15: I'd love to see an upsurge of passion for holiness. I think it's there in a lot of younger pastors, but I think another branch are much more eager to look hip, look cool, look like they've watched the latest thing, they can use the latest lingo. And frankly, while that makes audiences laugh and think you're kind of cool, it doesn't do much eternal good. It won't make any difference in 5 years, 10 years, 20 years, 30 years. What will make a difference in people's lives when they're dying? That you were cool? Give me a break. That will not make any difference. They will want you at their bedside if they know you've been walking with God. If you've been spending time in the presence of the living God and can say something to them in their need, when their kid is dying or their wife is dying, when you can say something because they've seen you authentic in the pulpit, dealing with the Bible faithfully. And I just think the Puritans, they tasted like that. They just tasted like that. And they weren't glib. They weren't trying to be fitting into their culture.
12: And terrific work on the editing, production, and storytelling by our own Greg Hengler and so many terrific contributors and theologians to hear from John Piper, one of America's great theologians. Christian or not, to know this story of Christianity in America is to know the story of America, and not that it's a Christian nation, but that it was a nation founded with many Christians among them. And, of course, great deists like Jefferson and Franklin. And, of course, religious tolerance pushed as first and foremost by the great George Washington, writing that letter to the congregation in Rhode Island. Religious tolerance, but, of course, religion being the center of the foundational notion of self-governance. How could a nation govern itself, John Adams said, without religion? And by the way, the things that are covered here, John Piper looking back, of course, at this great Jonathan Edwards, and yes, he owned a slave, but presentism is what we try and get after here in Our American Stories, to judge people out of their times. Well, we can only hope that 100 years from now, people aren't judging us out of ours. And always we're trying to contextualize and bring to life history. These were real people living in their times. They didn't know future days. They were trying to make future days happen. My goodness, the stories about this cultivation of the biblical depth of understanding and the sensitivity of the soul, and in the end, the robust understanding of sin and Christ's mercy. The story of the Puritans. The story, in the end, of how America got its beginnings here on Our American Stories.
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26: Breaking news this hour from townhall.com. I'm Michael Herring. The 25-year mark has now passed since 9/11, but the pain and suffering continues as so many first responders and Manhattan residents have respiratory illnesses and cancers related to the toxins that got loose that day in New York City.
27: The 9/11 Victims Compensation Fund reports an enormous number of people have passed away from the toxins at Ground Zero, close to 9,000 to date, triple the number of people killed on September 11th, 25 years ago. Close to 60,000 first responders, news reporters, photographers, and Manhattan residents have been diagnosed with 9/11-related cancer from being exposed to the toxic air and toxic debris, the numbers tragically growing by the day. Laura Winters reporting.
26: Senator Tom Cotton acknowledges that inflation is hurting Americans, but he says success in Iran is key to helping them.
28: It was 9% under Joe Biden. We got it down to nearly 3%. That's not good enough. We need to do more. But one way to do more is to increase the flow of oil in the global economy. And fortunately, one of the best countries doing that is here in America. And we can pump more oil and gas here in America. that will help bring down the price of gas and diesel. And we can also make sure that our Arab friends in the Middle East are able to produce their oil and get it through the strait.
26: Cotton, an Arkansas Republican, spoke to the Salem Radio Network. Indonesian rescuers say about 130 passengers and crew are missing after a ferry carrying more than 240 people overturned in bad weather in the Java Sea this morning. 107 people have been saved. Indian Prime Minister Narendra Modi has warned that rising geopolitical tensions and supply chain disruptions are affecting people worldwide. Speaking at the BRICS summit in New Delhi this morning, Modi called for strengthening cooperation across the global south. More on these stories at townhall.com.
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26: State-run media in Iran says a Iranian commercial vessel has been struck off Keshem Island in the Strait of Hormuz this morning, with one person killed and four wounded. Separately, the United Kingdom Maritime Trade Operation Monitor reports a vessel was struck early today by a projectile while transiting the strait. No immediate statement from the Pentagon, which has previously struck Iranian-flagged vessels as part of its blockade of Iranian ports. The attack comes a day before Tehran seeks to brief regional countries on its contested efforts to manage shipping traffic on the strait. Houthi rebels backed by Iran have made a swift advance along Yemen's Red Sea coast, causing thousands to flee. The United Nations warns the escalating fighting could lead to a humanitarian catastrophe and a return to civil war. The rebels' advance also threatens a key global shipping route as they now perch at the Bab el-Mandeb Strait. Iraq says an attack that closed a Saudi oil pipeline originated in its territory. This is townhall.com. Cartel drones are getting taken down on the southern border. We get the story from correspondent Willie Nelson.
1: The U.S. military is using high-energy lasers to destroy cartel drones operating near the southern border. Suspected cartel drone activity in the Rio Grande Valley is down 75%. Officials say the lasers have defeated 11 drones, part of more than 300 takedowns this year, including 100 in August. Cartels have been flying the drones to watch U.S. agents and move drugs and migrants. The lasers destroy the aircraft instead of only jamming them, forcing the cartels to change routes. Willie Nelson, Washington.
26: Today is Sunday, September the 13th. It's the 256th day of 2026. On this date in history, 1788, the Congress of the Confederation authorized the first national election and declared New York City the temporary capital. On this date in 1940, during World War II, bombs fell on Buckingham Palace for the first time. The king and queen were there. They were not harmed. More on these stories at townhall.com.
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7: Why shouldn't you tell a secret in the vegetable path? Patch.
5: Patch in the patch?
7: Yeah.
5: Because there's a lot of eyes, the ears, or something like that with the peas and
7: the potatoes have eyes and the corn has ears.
5: Ah.
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5: So what you're saying is the potatoes and the corn is just as equates to the same as a bad friend who can't keep a secret.
7: Yes.
5: Okay.
7: I guess.
5: We all know somebody.
7: Maybe it's you.
5: It's not me. I don't know anything.
7: Yeah. Okay.
5: Well, houseplants. some people have houseplants and enjoy them. Other ones find or believe or have a misconception that houseplants can be difficult. We've had guests on the program where they indicate and describe houseplants, multiple different varieties, like children. Each one is different than the other, and one particular method of care or watering or feeding does not equate to everybody gets the same treatment, because that doesn't work.
7: Let's talk real quick about why you might want a houseplant.
5: Yeah.
7: One is because, you know, they're pretty. There's a lot of different varieties. There's pretty ones, and you might think
5: there's
7: that's a cool...
5: not so pretty ones.
7: Yeah. Not so pretty ones. You might think that's a cool houseplant. Maybe somebody gave you a houseplant, and for, like, you know, a generic gift, or maybe you won it at something, or it was a centerpiece situation at an event. But
5: Or you took it.
7: Or you took it.
5: But also, and here's another misconception. Indoor houseplants do not significantly improve air quality. It typically, in a typical home, because of the natural airflow, removes pollution much faster than a few potted plants. So
7: is that a myth?
5: It's a myth. Yeah, people think, oh, you got a houseplant, that means your air is better. Houseplants do not significantly improve the air quality in a typical home.
7: Okay, so they help. Yeah, I was going to mention that. So one is to make a room more lively, but yeah. The other one is to, you know, the air quality. Sometimes it's just nice to have something you take care of. Maybe you don't want to commit to a pet, but you're like, I can have some plants.
5: Well, if your plant dies, it's a little less. Well, I mean, some people treat their plants as pets, so it's the same significant emotional distress if that passes away versus, you know, animal. But
7: maybe,
5: anyway.
7: Maybe you want to grow like a dual purpose plant like aloe.
5: Yeah.
7: Something like that. Anyway, so
5: we're going to run off a couple of house plants that you may be interested in. We have a couple of house plants in our residence that you've gotten. And it's been around for a long time.
7: Right. I do have a handful of house plants. I have a Monstera.
5: That's the one on the fridge.
7: I don't remember what the other one is. I don't know.
5: Okay, but the Monstera, it is a larger leaf plant. plant large stems, yeah. large.
7: They're my plants, but you water them.
5: Yeah.
7: And then we have a geranium.
5: Yeah.
7: And then I have an orchid that our neighbor gave us.
5: Which is now blooming for the second time in 12-month period.
7: Yeah. It must bloom in, like, the fall because I think it bloomed last fall.
5: Orchids are a little, you know, each plant is touchy on how to do it. And each plant requires, it's not like tomatoes where you just put them out in the garden or beans. They need full sun. Give them full sun. Water them. Good nutrient-rich soil. Boom, boom, boom. Done. So it depends on the size of the container. It depends on if they like moisture or low light or excessive light on what is best for the requirement. So
7: here's the thing.
5: Yeah.
7: You want to make sure you are paying attention to that, especially if you're going to buy a plant for somebody and maybe you've been in their home and you think, okay, their home is dark or maybe their home has a lot of light because these plants, they are sensitive to that. And you go to your local garden center because my local garden center has a whole greenhouse area year round. It's like a
5: tropical plant indoor,
7: and it's like warm and humid, and you can see which plants are kind of off in the corner and which plants are near the light. So it's not even like you have to read labels, like you can just, as long as hopefully they're in the right spot. And if you want some interest or something kind of fun, like a diorama, you can make a terrarium. So there's lots of options for houseplants.
5: So I'm going to name off a couple. You name off a couple. Cast iron plant. It grows 15.
7: That's a very low light.
5: Yeah, it grows 15 to 24 inches tall. Water moderately in spring, summer, less often in fall and winter. Allow the soil to dry between waterings. Fertilize once a month between spring and fall. Cast iron plants are extremely slow growers and can take years to reach full height. Cast iron plants are also they can handle neglect and they're tough as nails. So
7: yeah.
5: And that's just a green plant that looked, just if you didn't know what it was, you'd say it was a weed.
7: Right. So pothos, that will vine out. It's a pretty plant. You've probably seen it. It's pretty common, but it is a low light plant as well. It can vine up to 6 to 10 feet long. So there's that. And most of these, if you're going to water them, you just let the water, you either let them dry out or you just water like once a week. Like you don't want to water them every day. Some of them you can go like a month. So keep that in mind. Another low light plant is philodendron. I think that's how you say that. And that can vine up to 8 feet long. My dad, I'm pretty sure it's a philodendron that he has had for like ever. So that's another thing is these houseplants.
5: Any plant that grows longer than you are tall, that's kind of a commitment.
7: It is a commitment. And like that plant that he has, I think somebody gave it to him who passed away. Uh-huh. I don't know. So he's had it a long time. So keep that in mind. These plants are not... Houseplants live a long time, especially if you take care of them.
5: You want something that outlive you, get a turtle, a parrot, or a houseplant, or a tree. African violet is another one, usually under about 4 inches tall. Water when the soil feels slightly dry to the touch. Try not to get the leaves wet, which can cause spotting. Apply fertilizer every 2 to 3 weeks, according to the back of the package. And there's thousands of cultivars, so it gives you a very good chance of getting the color in which you might want, as well as single, double, and bicolor blooms.
7: Another one that's good for low light, and I had one of these when I worked in my office, and then I brought it home, and I think I cooked its roots because I know they have really sensitive roots, is the prayer plants or the calathea. They sell these at grocery stores. You don't have to go far to find these.
5: They give them away at parades.
7: if your grocery store has a plant area,
5: they got one.
7: They probably have one. But these plants are cool because the leaves like shift during the day and they kind of like open and close. So, and there's lots of different like colors and the leaves have like these kind of vine, they're like, not viney, veiny leaves. I highly recommend a prayer plant. I should go get another one because they are fun to watch and they open and, like I said, they open and close. Kind of like hands in a way.
5: Uh-huh.
7: It's not like aggressive. They don't do it fast, but you'll notice it throughout the day. And that was kind of fun when I worked in an office.
5: Polka dot plant can get up to 12 inches tall. Keep the soil consistently moist, but not soggy. And too little water can cause the leaves to wilt. Fertilize, apply a diluted liquid fertilizer every 2 weeks from early spring to late summer. A charming little foliage plant with cherry pink sparkled over dark green leaves. And in addition to the pink cultivar spotted, there are white and or red dots that are also available. Pinch back the stem to the stems to leggy plants and to encourage the bushiness of the growth. So it's a little pretty plant.
7: I've seen those polka dot plants. I never had one, but they are very popular. Another popular one that many people will end up with, and sometimes if somebody passes away, is a peace lily.
5: Uh-huh.
7: I personally don't like peace lilies.
5: If you go to a funeral or whatever, you see a lot of these in around the specific
7: Yeah, so that is one.
5: You don't like them because of the symbolization which they represent, or
7: I just don't really like them. Whatever. For
5: those of you who do,
7: if you like peace lilies, or maybe you've given somebody peace lily, they are a nice plant, and they're more of a flowering plant. See, maybe you find houseplants boring because they don't flower. Well, peace lilies do. They have their nice white flower with like a yellow center. If you've seen one, right?
5: Well, 1 to 6 foot tall is what they'll get if you take care of it.
7: And they don't like cold. So if you have like a drafty area during the winter, you probably don't want to put that there. They want to be kind of in a warmer area.
5: One more here. Chinese evergreen gets 2 to 3 foot tall, keep the soil evenly moist but not soggy, and reduce watering in the winter when the plant begins to grow slower. Wilting leaves are a sign of underwatering, and overwatering may cause the stems to root rot. So that's a fertilized monthly, diluted fertilizer, follow the recommended rates through spring through fall. Chinese evergreens hate cold drafts and temperatures below 55 degrees. So locate the plant somewhere outside of the way of a doorway or a window that may get drafty, and air conditioner vents it is not a fan of. So be careful where you plant. Again, like we've said, you got to be careful where you put these. But if you find, quote, that sweet spot in your home, you are going to have a very productive and vibrant indoor plant area for you to enjoy.
7: Right.
5: Hang out with us when we return. Fall cleanup in the garden.
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12: 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I'm Michelle Slade. 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
2: That you want to definitely pull out of your garden, pull all of it out that you can.
3: That's the sound of pulling.
2: Yes. And then throw it in the trash. Don't put it like on the curb. Don't put it in your compost.
3: And we've said this before. There's some municipalities that get very touchy about, oh, you can't put leaf or you can't put plant debris.
2: That's what black trash bags are for.
3: And then sandwich it between two other things, you know.
2: Yeah. Less information is better. It helps keep things neat. So now.

0: oxtail, we've got ragweed, we've got green beans, we've got cucumbers, we've got tomatoes, we've got all of that, and it's all about 5 foot tall right now, and I've not gone in there and weeded anything. We've got Brussels sprouts and yacon plants. I've not weeded a thing because we've tried this.
1: Mm-hmm.
0: We've tried going in there and spending literally 8 hours on a Saturday afternoon and morning afternoon weeding and weeding. Oh, look, it's so pretty. Look how wonderful that is. And then about 3 weeks later, the weeds are all coming back, and then you got to catch back up to it. For us, it's survival of the fittest.
1: Yeah.
0: It's kind of what it comes down to. Now, you may find it wonderful to weed every week, and you have at it, but that's just our philosophy at our middle age life.
1: Right. So, and then another pro is that you can control weeds or plant seed heavy plants that would spread or take over pathways. Now, it might be too late at this point. They
0: right, they're going to seed, yeah.
1: Yeah. But also, there is a con to that. Maybe you want to leave those seedy plants for the birds for the winter, because then they have something to eat. That so there is kind of a flip side to that.
0: Your laziness feeds nature.
1: Right, exactly. I'm just saying, like, if you like seeing the birds in the winter and you know that they eat the seeds off of whatever plant, then leave them. And so then here's some flip sides to also clearing out your garden completely, is there's a loss of habitat for, in the early spring, many pollinators, even certain lizards, depending on where you live,
0: right,
1: will shelter in that leaf litter. So, you know, you could...
0: Turtles, small mammals.
1: Yeah.
0: You know, you could creepy crawly bugs.
1: And you want, you know, these animals to have a home because they add to the ecosystem of your yard, and they help move, you know, soil around. They help sometimes get rid of pests, things like that.
0: Well,
1: so,
0: well, we've seen, and you who are listening, which if you're not listening, you wouldn't know this, that there are people that come X day of the year, the whole garden gets cleaned out, ripped out, thrown in the curb, or taken to the landfill, or thrown in a
1: pile.
0: Sometimes
1: it's like Labor Day weekend.
0: And it's just as scrubbed clean as possible, and there's no place for any insect, good or bad, to to harbor over the winter months. They just scrub the thing clean, and it's just,
1: right,
0: you know.
1: So anyway, besides scrubbing your garden clean, maybe you can find a compromise where you get rid of the disease plants, but then you leave, you know, the plants that are just going to break down and compost themselves over winter. And if you're like, I don't like seeing these dead plants all winter long, you can cut them down.
0: Dead, yeah, ground
1: or pull
0: level,
1: them
0: yeah,
1: out or whatever, and then lay them on the bed. And that way, you know, you won't see them. And then you would definitely want to use something like leaves if you can to cover them as well, so that you help feed your beds, feed your garden, etc.
0: So why leave the leaves if you've got trees on your property? The United States Environmental Protection Agency estimates that yard debris makes up more than 12% of the national's solid waste, about 35 million tons a year. When trapped in a landfill, this organic material generates methane and helps with greenhouse gases, adds to the greenhouse gases. 35 million tons. An elephant is what, 8 tons? I don't know. I'll have to figure that out. But that's a lot of yard debris. And we see this. You go through the city at any time in the fall, your city, local, rural, country, city, big city, that and there is just mountains of leaves and yard debris thrown in the street for the municipality to pick up.
1: Right. All right. So some things you want to leave standing would be ornamental grasses, and this is good for structure and bird habitats, and then perennials with the sturdy seeds, so such as coneflowers, rubeckias, and alliums. Those feed the birds. Shrubs with berries, so like holly, winterberry, viburnum. Those are winter color and wildlife food. And then anything with hollow stems. So bee balm, hydrangea, elderberries, those are good for overwintering native bees. What not to leave is the diseased plants. And then you want to dispose of those. Do not compost. Slimy foliage, so like hostas, daylilies, those will house slugs, and you don't want that. Anything that's super weedy. And then thick, unshredded layers of leaves on lawn areas, which can smother grass. You can pile it in to put it on your garden. If it's just like a scattering of leaves, it'll be fine. We're referring to

0: like a huge pile of leaves that can smother your grass.
1: Like inches and inches and inches, yeah.
0: And maybe you want to, maybe you want to smother your grass. I don't know.
1: Some people just take the lawnmower and just mulch it right where it's at. Yeah. To the African question that you did not ask, the African elephant. An adult male elephant typically weighs between 5 to 7 tons or 5,000 to 7,000 kilograms, depending on its species. There's multiple different species of elephants.
0: Why?
1: Because I'm trying to get a reference of how many elephants it would be to reference the 35 million pounds of yard debris that the Americans throw in the landfill every year.
0: Okay, I was supposed to ask that, I guess.
1: No, it's all right.
0: Okay,
1: you weren't here for rehearsal.
0: So if you so if you are like, this is a lot to handle.
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1: 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Well, before we get in a chatter spot, we got to talk about how we can keep our hands clean and clean safely without chemicals, and scrubbysoap.com can do that for us.
0: Yeah, Scrubby is a natural soap with a scrubber inside that fills the entire size of the bar. 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
1: Well, Chatter Spot is a regular segment in which Holly and I participate in. It is just standard fun life questions, not political, not religious, because if you go that route, you've upset half, if not more, than everybody in the listening audience, and we don't want to upset you because we like you. So just fun life questions. You'll get the hang of it, and you can submit your question to gardentalkradio@gmail.com for our next Chatter Spot segment. So the first question is something that you have recently found fascinating.
0: That's a good question. What have you found fascinating recently?
1: I find fascinating, and I know some people don't believe we went to the moon, but what I find fascinating about the space in general is so-and-so founded or first saw Jupiter in 16-whatever. Okay, somehow they had a telescope and found Neptune or Uranus or wherever those are, hundreds and hundreds of years ago, before the technology that we have today. Right. That's fascinating. And the uniqueness of space in itself, that the fascination of, like, Voyager 1 and 2. They shot these things off in, like, 78, 77, 78, 79, and they are now way past what we know as normal space, and they were able to calculate that, okay, we're going to shoot this off at this particular time, and it's going to take pictures of Mars, and then it's going to gravity assist off Saturn or Jupiter, and it's going to slingshot over to this other planet, and then take pictures of the moons on this, and then it's going to gravity slingshot off in order to get past Pluto in 1989. It's just fascinating that somebody has the know-how far above me that can go, okay, if we shoot this rocket off at this particular moment in time, it will go in this direction at this velocity, and it will be able to take pictures of this planet and be able to fling off and take pictures of others. It's just absolutely fascinating.
0: I have two things.
1: Okay.
0: One is that I recently found out that mosquitoes are attracted to certain certain blood types more than other blood types. And it's not, I mean, it's not foolproof, but if you have any type of type O blood, they're more attracted to you.
1: Uh-huh.
0: I have type O blood.
1: Okay.
0: I forget if it's positive or negative, whatever.
1: Well, you always want to be positive.
0: Yeah, be uh-huh. positive. Mm-hmm. So that's one thing. The other thing is I find fascinating is I feel like, I don't know, you know, these viruses come out. The hantavirus was, what was that, June
1: or something? Early, I think it was April-ish, May, April, yeah.
0: Yeah. And then, you know, then it's like monkeypox.
1: Uh-huh.
0: And there's always like an Ebola outbreak like every 3 years.
1: Right. Measles.
0: Measles.
1: Yeah.
0: You should, you know, make sure you're...
1: Do what you want. Do what's right for you.
0: Yeah, for the measles. But I just find it fascinating, you know, the news or whatever, social media blows up about the hantavirus, right? People are talking about the cruise ships and how they let those people off the cruise ships and wherever, Sweden or wherever
1: and
0: it was. And then it just disappears.
1: Gone.
0: It just disappears. Uh-huh. And then it's like on to the next thing. And it's like... Are they preparing us? Are they distracting us?
1: Or is it one of these things of, well, that didn't stick to the wall. Let's try something else because our ratings crashed on that one. Let's find something else
0: to
1: watch the screen, yeah.
0: People are still booking cruises. I don't know. But I just think it's interesting how that happens.
1: There's some kind of dark secret behind that we don't know that, okay, this is what motivates so-and-so and this is what drives this, that,
0: and another. I do kind of wonder if it's like ratings or what it is.
1: Money.
0: I mean, it is money.
1: Yeah.
0: It's got to be money. But anyway, I don't know.
1: All right.
0: Kind of interesting.
1: Things people have said in public that you have overheard that struck you as, wow, okay.
0: I
1: will go first since you have not seen. Whenever I did, and for those who have followed the program, in 2001, 2002.
0: Oh, I know what you're going to say.
1: I did the aerial photography for the United States Department of Agriculture. There's a whole team of us in the town that I grew up in. We flew longitude lines in Ohio, Indiana, West Virginia, Arkansas.
0: Okay, get to the point.
1: We flew into a little town outside of Little Rock, Arkansas. And my pilot and I, we were sitting there at a restaurant because we had to get the plane refueled. And this person, this lady across, young lady across from us said, "It ain't not none of your affair, so don't worry about it." I don't know. I'm not big on adjectives or verbs or nouns, grammar.
0: Yeah.
1: But there's a lot of things in there. It ain't not none of your affair.
0: Yeah.
1: I
0: remember one time you and I were at some store. And some lady was having a conversation on speakerphone because these people are on speakerphone.
1: They all think they're on a reality show.
0: Yeah.
1: And Holly and I joke about that. You know, you see people driving down the road with a phone in their face.
0: Yeah.
1: Because on these old-time reality shows, like early 2000s, that's what the video was. The camera guy would hold the camera there, and they're holding the phone so the microphone could pick it up.
0: Anyway, and I remember, like, this lady was on the phone with somebody talking about a doctor's appointment or the bus, and she was so loud. I don't know if you remember that or not.
1: No, I don't know.
0: I don't know what she said.
1: Well, Ray, I don't know.
0: Right.
1: Yeah.
0: It was just like, it was insane. But anyway.
1: She was invading your public.
0: I did witness a breakup.
1: At
0: a restaurant.
1: On a restaurant.
0: And people who break up with people in restaurants, like busy restaurants.
1: It's a sucky way to do it.
0: It's not nice. First of all, you're like, let's go out to dinner.
1: Yeah.
0: At this place that
1: false
0: we like.
1: False narrative.
0: Right, that we like.
1: Uh-huh.
0: That we like, right?
1: And then we've shared so many memories here. I don't like you anymore.
0: There's good memories and bad memories. Yeah. Anyway, and the guy said, the girl was breaking up with the guy, and the guy said, well, my mother is not going to be happy about this.
1: If you're dating a woman
0: because of
1: your mother, you've already got a problem that we can't address on this program.
0: And I'm like, maybe that has something to do with why she's breaking up with him.
1: Yeah.
0: I don't know.
1: Because she doesn't need to date two people. She's trying to date one.
0: Right. It seemed like that, like the mother was like maybe a little bit too involved type of situation.
1: If you've watched the older episodes of Andy Griffith, Howard was living with his mother and she was just like that she wouldn't let him go out on dates and would pretend to be sick to make him stay home. So similar
0: it's
1: thing.
0: Like Gilmore Girls and Kirk, he lives with his mom.
1: Yeah.
0: And
1: well, that's a whole nother thing. How many times do you run the dishes through the dishwasher before you just say, fine, I'll hand wash it?
0: I don't know. I never really had much of a dishwasher lifestyle, so I guess like once or twice. I don't know.
1: Three.
0: Oh, is it three? Is that
1: three for me? Yeah. And then I'll go ahead and wash it with my hand.
0: We barely run our dishwasher.
1: I know, but that's three's the limit.
0: Okay. Good to know.
1: How many pictures and videos do you have on your phone right now?
0: I don't know. Let me look.
1: Yeah, let's look.
0: How do you know?
1: You go to your gallery, and it will say, it should say right at the very top. If you look over on my phone, you see at the very top how many, the numbers in white there?
0: Oh, yeah.
1: So my phone has 7,966 images, and I've already, I've got 300 of them in the, and that's not counting the 300 that's in the trash box right now, and 1,164 videos, which are mainly shorts for our camping page or the gardening page on social media.
0: Mine doesn't say.
1: Okay. So you've got a newer one. But anyway, it's,
0: I'm going to guess it's probably at least 5,000.
1: And my phone is a Galaxy 24 Plus or S Plus, whatever that is. And it has 245 gigabytes of internal memory. And we bought that phone, and you remember being there, and he said, well, I've never had anybody ever fill that phone up. I filled this phone up twice, and I've had to delete hundreds
0: over,
1: and hundreds of them.
0: That was over 2 years ago.
1: Right. And I don't know if a new phone now is 500 or what, but yeah, he said, I've never had anybody ever fill that up. And I'm like, buddy, you wait, because I filled this up several times. I'll spend hours deleting stuff on, you know, that I hope I don't need in order to have access to more storage. But anyway, I don't do the cloud. I don't dump it on the cloud.
0: All right, let's talk about hobbies.
1: Okay, hobbies.
0: A hobby you don't find fun but understand how others would. So I have a lot of hobbies, so I'm going to narrow this down to crafts, different crafts. And for me, that I don't understand how people find it fun would be cross stitching or embroidery, whatever you want to call it. It feels like torture to me, and it takes too long, but it does produce some very cute results. And I like to knit. Knitting is not a fast process either. So, like, I just don't really, I tried cross stitch and I gave up, and I don't, maybe I'll try it when I'm older. I don't know, but not my jam.
1: I'm not going to diss on anybody. That's an old word, diss. You know, I'm not going to look down on
0: I'm not dissing on any crafters. I support all the crafts and arts, but I'm just saying it's not my jam.
1: I'm not going to select one or the other, because there are people that are fascinating and the hobby is American Sign Language, or going to every baseball stadium in the United States, or going to an opera every Sunday night in an open park. Everybody's got their own little thing, and you keep in your lane, I'll keep in mine, and we're just going to wave as we cross each other's paths.
0: I'm not dissing the crafter.
1: I'm not saying you are.
0: I'm saying my craft is not...
1: Your answer is your answer. My answer is mine.
0: My interest in crafting is different than other crafters, just like people who scrapbook. I'm not going to scrapbook.
1: I think scrapbooking, I don't know this, but used to be, you know, before the age of digital, people would have hundreds of photographs. They would, you know, fill a photo album full.
0: Right.
1: And now, you know, the joke is, well, our Disney pictures are on that CPU. Our trip to Niagara Falls is over on that.
0: I don't even know where our wedding pictures are. I know.
1: Like, we have hard copies of them.
0: We do.
1: Yeah.
0: But we also have like a disc. A disc, yeah. Uh-huh.
1: Mental memories.
0: Yeah.
1: Yeah. Something that you would find fascinating to collect if you had the space to do that.
0: I would probably collect more Halloween stuff.
1: And if you had the money to do that.
0: Yeah, if we had more space. And I mean, I guess I could make space. I also just don't always want to make space for stuff. I would collect more Halloween stuff.
1: I would think, and you know, we see these, I think it'd be fascinating, so, like old time radios, like the big floor radios. We've got some in the studio, Crosby, RCA, I don't forget what that one is, but the old time ones, because there's one guy on YouTube, and I don't remember what, but anyway, he has the one and only radio that still is in existence. There's like five or six made, and he's got one, and it's like the size of if you tipped a Volkswagen Bug on its end, humongous, massive. I think the fascination of collecting cars, like actual full-size cars, 57, you know, Corvette, 56.
0: I would love to collect cars. I would get like a bunch of old cars. Yeah.
1: But, you know, you see these videos like of Jay Leno or these comedians, and it's just a giant warehouse.
0: Right.
1: The guy from Gas Monkey Garage. And I get the concept of collecting cars, but also you have to look at it the other way. Okay, I've spent, I'm going to pick a rock, $4 million on this collection of cars, and I don't dare take it out and drive them around. I just let them sit here and look pretty. You know, I know some people drive them, but I just can't get behind the collecting them and then not touching them and just wiping them down and going, you're a pretty car.
0: All right, real quick.
1: Yeah.
0: What's your go-to?
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1: 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I grew a clipping of a raspberry bush in a big planter this summer. Didn't want to spread, so I kept it in the planter. I decided where it would permanently be planted, soon to be. Any suggestions on how do I overwinter it in the pot? To survive.
0: To survive winter in a pot, the whole pot would be had to put into the ground up to its rim. So you can cover. So once you have the plant, so you dig a hole that's deep enough for the pot to fit in. So you
1: preferably
0: sure,
1: beside, like, if it's going to be a north facing wind, preferably on the south side of a building, so it doesn't get
0: as aggressive.
1: Right.
0: Or you could maybe put like a little.
1: Well, you want to cover it with thick layers of mulch and leaves. And
0: So once you put it in the soil, the pot itself, then you would want to make sure you are putting.
1: Make a cage
0: and put all of the leaves and mulch and whatnot. And then you would want to make sure you're putting fencing so the rabbits do not feed on it, because the rabbits can.
1: They'll
0: feed on it. So, yeah.
1: Okay. What can I add to my raised bed soil mix to make it drain better? I was thinking of sand. We talked about this in the first segment, but not sure if it has to be a specific type of sand. Trying not to make this super costly. Well, we don't want to add sand, because sand and clay plus water equals adobe or a concrete material. So what you want to do is
0: first of all, my question is,
1: yes,
0: is why, like, if it's a raised bed garden soil mix, it shouldn't need anything.
1: We have had questions on this program where they've built a raised bed and then took loose ground soil and filled the raised bed with
0: it.
1: So, which is defeating the purpose of a raised bed.
0: But it says a raised garden soil mix.
1: Okay.
0: Yeah. Anyway.
1: Which, that can be crummy soil, too. We've talked about that.
0: Right. That's true. So, anyway, you don't want to add sand. What you want to do is mix in 2 to 3 inches of compost, and then you want to drill holes in the bottom or near the bottom of the bed.
1: Before you add the compost.
0: Yeah, before.
1: Preferably with a planting auger. And the reason why you want to pierce that ground beneath the raised bed is to get that mixture. You can do 8 or 9 holes wherever, in order to kind of get that to work into the lower into the ground soil and help with the drainage as well. So That will work quite well. You can also use perlite and vermiculite. Those are two natural ways of helping aerate the soil, add drainage to the soil. But it seems to me, based on the question, that there is an issue with the actual ground underneath the raised bed if it is not draining very good.
0: Then the holes, you could do holes along the side of the
1: right
0: and the lower part.
1: But yeah, it's a very dense soil, but digging them holes, that will help get that compost in there, and the microbes will help break apart and cause good, better drainage. Well, that's all the time we have. Tune in the program next week. Happy that you chose to spend time with us, where we'll be discussing ripening tomatoes before your first frost, as well as what did your harvest this year in the garden tell you about the garden. Our guest is author Teresa Woodard, and we'll answer your garden questions. So until next week, for
0: Holly Baird,
1: I'm Joy Baird, and we will see you in the garden.
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16: Breaking news this hour from townhall.com. I'm Michael Harrington. Iran's economic crisis is deepening with renewed protests, soaring prices, and growing pressure on the regime. Correspondent John Scott reports.
17: Iranian officials warn the country cannot continue much longer under current conditions. Reports say medicine shortages have pushed insulin prices sharply higher, while inflation and collapsing oil revenues fuel unrest in Tehran and Nawaz. At the same time, satellite imagery reportedly shows activity continuing at Iran's Pickax Mountain nuclear site, underscoring the challenge facing the regime despite pressure from President Trump and the United States. John Scott reporting.
16: 25 years after 9/11, one historian says predictions of American decline have proven wrong. Correspondent Richard Boyd reports.
18: Niall Ferguson argues that the United States remains the world's leading economic and military power. America's share of G7 economic output has grown since 2001, while the shale revolution sharply increased domestic oil and natural gas production. Ferguson says the dollar remains a global safe haven and that America's rivals face even deeper problems, leaving the United States still number one by most measures. Richard Boyd reporting.
16: Russian strikes have killed 8 civilians and wounded dozens in Ukraine. President Vladimir Putin is also issuing a warning that any thought of sending European troops into Ukraine would be in direct conflict with Russia. Moscow's attacks have been targeting Ukraine's power grid ahead of winter. A former CIA official has reached a tentative plea agreement with being charged with theft of inflating his salary. Court records show David Rush was found with $40 million in gold bars at his home. Rush was charged in May for fraudulently claiming military leave and inflating his salary with false degrees. More on these stories at townhall.com.
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16: The CEO of Anthropic says the artificial intelligence industry should slow its fast-moving development to give safety measures time to catch up. Without such a slowdown, Dario Amodei warned on Saturday that AI would be capable within 6 to 12 months of leading a swarm that could take over the entire internet, amongst other risks. Amodei also offered a plan in a post on his website to increase checks on the industry, one part of which he said Anthropic is undertaking by itself already. Some big names in the industry offered quick encouragement and support, including OpenAI's Sam Altman. The McClatchy newspaper chain has made significant layoffs at the Miami Herald and other papers, cutting over 90 unionized journalists across 17 publications. This accounts for about a third of McClatchy's unionized workforce. The Miami Herald lost 32 jobs, including the entire writing staff of its Spanish-language publication, El Nuevo Herald. News and analysis at townhall.com. I'm Michael Harrington. Now a look at the week ahead on Wall Street.
2: Markets are getting an important update on interest rates this week. The Federal Reserve is expected to raise its benchmark rate at its latest policy meeting, which winds up on Wednesday. Inflation has been consistently coming in ahead of the Fed's 2% target. Fed Chair Kevin Warsh has promised to deliver price stability. The Fed's main tool for fighting inflation is raising its short-term interest rate, which makes borrowing money more expensive. That has the effect of tapping the brakes on the economy. Markets are also getting an update on retail sales for August on Wednesday. That report could shed more light on how Americans are feeling about the economy. Seth Sutel, New York.
16: Today is Sunday, September the 13th, and some notable people are celebrating a birthday today, including actress Jacqueline Bisset. She is 82 years old, as is singer Peter Cetera. Country musician Joe Don Rooney of Rascal Flatts is 51. 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
23: Good morning and welcome to The Flatline. I'm your host, Rick Hughes, and for the next few minutes, please stay around. It won't be long, only 30 minutes of motivation, inspiration, education, and as always, all done without any type of manipulation, because we're not here to con you. We're not here to raise money. We're not here to get you to join up, fess it up, give it up, nothing like that. But we are here to give you something, and that's to give you information that will help you verify and identify the plan of God for your life if you're interested. This is not a political broadcast. I'm not a psychologist. I'm simply an evangelist teaching you the Bible, the Word of God. And if I can do that and you have any interest in that, I hope you'll stick around with me. We're broadcasting now up to 250 stations every Sunday, and I'm very grateful for the privilege and the opportunity that God's given us to do that. I thank you for those of you who pray for us and encourage us as we trot along in this radio show. It is a chore of love, I promise you. We're on 1,099 radio shows right now. This is how many shows we've done. And this particular show, we're going to talk about the peace of God, how to have the peace of God. I think you'll find this very interesting. So today we want to give the solution to you being anxious. Anxiousness. You ever heard of that before? You're very anxious. The solution to that is given to, or really actually available to all Christians. And when I say Christians, I am talking about those who have believed in the Lord Jesus Christ and received Him as their Savior. I am not talking about a religion, but rather a relationship. Someone told me one time that there's no such thing as a relationship, but listen to what I'm about to read to you. In John 14:23, Jesus answered and said to him, "If anyone loves me, he will keep my word, and my Father will love him, and we will come to him and make our home with him." I call that a relationship. If you are a believer in the Lord Jesus Christ, you have a relationship with God the Father. You're a member of the royal family of God. This verse promises a permanent relationship with the God of the universe to those who love and obey the Lord Jesus Christ. So if this verse describes you, then the solutions I'm about to give you to anxiousness are yours to claim and use. But let's start by identifying what it means to be anxious. It means to be worried or nervous or uneasy about something that may happen or about an uneasy situation. But it could also mean to be eager or excited to do or learn something. You know, so sometimes anxiousness can be perfectly normal. Like the child headed to the beach with their parents anxiously asking, "Are we there yet? Are we there yet?" On the other hand, anxiousness can be a mental attitude sin causing fear in the Christian's life. If there's something that causes you to freak out, whether it occurs, whenever it occurs, then
4: It could be the weather, it could be your finances, it could be what the future holds. But by using the flat line provisions in your soul's mentality, you will never have to let those type of circumstances make you anxious again or intimidate you in any way. In the 23rd Psalm, verse 4, David proclaimed these words, "Yea, though I walk through the valley of the shadow of death, I will fear no evil, for you are with me, and your rod and your staff, they comfort me." Here he's saying that he's comfortable, even in the most adverse circumstances someone could face. Here was his solution to the fear of those who sought to kill him. When you can have no fear and comfort, even at the point of death, you have a tactical advantage over Satan and the opposing world. So Paul is going to tell us how to achieve this tactical advantage. In Philippians 4, 6 through 7, I will read that verse to you, where he says, "Be anxious for nothing, but in everything, by prayer and supplication, with thanksgiving, let your requests be made known to God, and the peace of God," notice that word, "peace of God, which surpasses all understanding, will guard your heart and mind through Christ Jesus." So he starts off by saying, be anxious for nothing. The Greek word used in the original manuscripts is merimanao, merimanao. And that word is a verb. And in the writing of the verb, it's an imperative mood verb, which means this is a direct command from God through the Apostle Paul. And the present tense of that verb says this is something you should be living with. You should never be anxious. You should never let sin like that take control. The imperative mood is the command, the divine command from God through Paul. So this particular verb, be anxious for nothing, be anxious for nothing. In other words, don't worry about anything. Stay out of mental attitude sins. And he says there is an alternative to worry. And you want to hear what he said? Listen. Be anxious for nothing, but, here's your contrast. That's the conjunction of contrast, Allah, A-L-L-A in the Greek. In everything, here's the solution, by prayer and supplication with thanksgiving. So that's the alternative to worry. Don't worry about anything. Stay out of mental attitude sins. Prayer, petition, and thanksgiving. Prayer is your divine advantage when you can call upon God's heavenly reserves. In John 14, 13, whatever you ask in my name, that I will do, so that the Father may be glorified in the Son. So there's a promise for you. And the word petition, by prayer and petition, Paul wrote, petition is the Greek word deesis, deesis. It means a request to do something or asking God for something that needs to be met, be it personal or impersonal. And then thanksgiving is the third word, eucharista, eucharistia, giving of thanks, thankfulness. That's where we get the Greek word for the Eucharist that you may take in church. You know it as the Lord's Supper, a communion table. So these are three types of prayers, prayer, petition, and thanksgiving. Addressing God the Father, asking for a need to be met, thanking Him for considering your request, and don't forget that all prayer must be offered through the filling of the Holy Spirit and in the name of Jesus Christ. One other thing about prayer that I would like for you to remember, pray over your food and ask God to sanctify it before you eat it, so that you won't get sick. That's a legitimate concern. So verse 6 wraps up by saying, let your requests be made known to God. As a member of God's royal family, you have the privilege of direct access to the throne of God. You can do it. You can go right to the throne of God. You don't have to ask me to pray for you. You don't have to ask your preacher to pray for you or your priest. You can pray for yourself. You are a believer priest. Assuming you obey the mandates in verse 6, let your request be made known to God. What can you expect if you obey those mandates? Well, listen, and the peace of God. I'm reading from that verse. This is verse 7, Philippians 4. And the peace of God, which surpasses all understanding, will guard your heart and mind through Christ Jesus. The first thing I need to identify is what in the world is the peace of God? Well, let's see what peace is not. Peace is not a conflict. Peace is not irritation. Peace is not turmoil. That's not peace. This is not a peace that has any conditions either, but rather a total 100% peace with no limits and no conditions. I call it the believer's tactical advantage. Your tactical advantage. Write that word down. Tactical advantage. It's a military term. There are two things to note. The peace of God is beyond understanding. Let the peace of God, which surpasses all understanding, so it's beyond understanding, and it does something for you. It will guard your hearts and minds through Christ Jesus. It stands guard over your heart and mind, whatever that means, and we'll break that down. So you have a guardian that's watching over your thoughts. The peace of God is your tactical advantage. The actual Greek word for peace is eirene, and in classical Greek, it could refer to a cease of hostilities and war, but it could also refer to a state of law and order that makes prosperity possible. We live in a peaceful time. You live in a peaceful state, peaceful community. Our word here refers to the state of being that lacks nothing, and a state of being that has no fear of being troubled in its tranquility. This peace that we're talking about, eirene, is actually a gift of our Lord Jesus Christ. He's given it to you. It's his gift to you. Did you know he gives you peace? John 14:27, peace I leave with you. My peace I give to you. There it is. That's the gift of God. Not as the world gives do I give. In other words, I'm not going to take it back. Let not your hearts be troubled. Don't be afraid. We have a book called These Things that deals with everything the Lord Jesus Christ taught those disciples from John 13 to John 15, the last night he was with them. You should order that book, These Things. It's free, doesn't cost a dime. We'll be happy to send it to you. In John 16:33, these things I have spoken to you, that in me you may have peace. In the world you will have tribulation, but be of good cheer. I have overcome the world. So that's a wonderful thing. We have been given a tactical advantage over the world, and it's the peace of God that guards our hearts and minds. In this passage, the Lord was preparing those disciples for what was coming once he had been crucified, resurrected, and ascended into heaven. Once that happened, Satan was going to turn his full attention on those disciples. In John 16:1-2, Jesus told them, these things I've spoken to you so that you not be made to stumble. They will put you out of the synagogue. Yes, the time is coming that whoever kills you will think they're offering God's service. Now, that same is true today. There are many, many, many people in this world that hate Christians and desire to either convert them or kill them. And you may face more and more of this hatred in the future, especially if America continues to move towards socialism and religious infiltration from foreign nations. But never, ever, ever be afraid, because we have a tactical advantage called the peace of God, eirene theos. And it does something. It will guard, phrueo, the Greek word phrueo, guards you. It means it will provide protection against the enemy that has turned his full attention towards you with the intention of shutting you down or even eliminating you. Here is your divine promise concerning the attacks of the cosmos. Here's a promise from God, 1 Peter 1:5. We are kept by the power of God through faith for salvation, ready to be revealed in the last time. So the power of God protects us, watches over us. The peace of God, the Lord Jesus Christ, has given to us through the filling of the Holy Spirit, because one of the fruits of the Spirit is love, joy, peace, long-suffering, gentleness, goodness. So peace is a gift from God. It's a tactical advantage. That's why our passage in Philippians 4:7 said, and the peace of God, which surpasses all understanding, will guard your heart and minds through Christ Jesus. The tactical advantage we have is the defeat of fear. The defeat of discouragement. Your spiritual life is lived in your soul's mentality. If it's subject to fear and discouragement, then your thinking will shut down and your emotions will take over. This is when you begin to react to pressure rather than respond to pressure. So Paul makes this very, very clear when he says hearts and mind. The peace of God will guard your hearts and your mind. The Greek word cardia, K-A-R-D-I-A, we get cardiac from that, it's heart, the word heart. And nomeia, nomeia, comes from the word nous, I'm trying to say, nous, N-O-U-S. It's the mind. The mind is the nous, the heart is the cardia. Now, this is where a lot of Christians mix it up. The nous is where we understand and comprehend spiritual phenomena. So if you go to church this Sunday morning and you hear your pastor teach the Bible, you will use your nous, N-O-U-S, your mind. If you concentrate, if you pay attention, you will understand what he's teaching. And by the way, that's just half the job, because it has to get out of your mind into your heart, where you apply it into your life. And the heart is where you respond with that information. So you have a cardia, a heart, and that's a metaphor for your head, not the one thing that beats blood in your chest, and a nous, or a mind, a heart and mind. All of us are instructed to have the mind of Christ in Philippians 2:5, where it says, let this mind be in you, which was also in Christ Jesus. That, by the way, is called divine viewpoint thinking. The opposite of that is human viewpoint thinking. And you cannot have any peace in your mind if you're thinking human viewpoint. There is no peace of God with human viewpoint thinking. And we see human viewpoint in today's world, where people try to teach you things like follow your dreams. You got a dream, follow it, and you can do it. Never give up, never give up. I hear this all the time. There are always people trying to conjure up a better way for you to do something and inspire you to do it. But consider this, whatever you hear or read a biblical principle or a biblical mandate, the first thing it does is it enters your mind, where you comprehend and you understand the information. Now you have to cycle that information into your heart. And the only way you're going to be able to comprehend it to start with is through the filling of the Holy Spirit. If you go to church and you have unconfessed sin in your life, the Holy Spirit is not going to be able to reveal to you what God wants you to learn. Unfortunately, very few pastors would stop before the service begins and warn the congregation, don't sit here with unconfessed sin in your life. If I were a pastor, I would say, if you're here today and you have unconfessed sin in your life, we're going to have a moment of silent prayer. This will give you time to clear the decks, to give you time to go to God the Father and admit your sin, because he said, if we confess our sin, he is faithful and just to forgive us our sin and to cleanse us from all unrighteousness. That's what we call rebound, problem-solving device number one. So once you comprehend and understand the information, it does you no good until you transfer that information by faith. That's how you transfer it. You believe it. You act on it by faith into your heart, where you apply the information. The use of the word heart is, as I said, metaphorical. It's not referring to the literal heart that's in your body, but it is a comparison or an analogy between the literal heart and the thinking of the soul. In Luke 9:47, listen to what Jesus said. Jesus, perceiving the thoughts of their heart, took a little child and sat by him. So the Lord Jesus Christ can read your thoughts. He knows what you're thinking. In Luke 16:15, we find that God knows the intentions and the desires of our heart. In Luke 16:15, and he said to them, you are those who justify yourselves before men, but God knows your hearts. For what is highly esteemed among men is an abomination in the sight of God. So the heart and the mind are two different things. And I'm telling you, the scripture reading, scripture learning does you no good at all unless you transfer it by faith into your heart and obey it. Live by it. Use it. If not, it just becomes something you heard and you might remember it, but that'll be about the extent of it. It's the divine advantage you have. If you have learned the Word of God, you have a divine advantage. You have an asset that no one else has. You have the promises of God flowing through your thoughts. The peace of God only comes through Christ Jesus our Lord, according to Philippians 4:7. And it is only the believer in Jesus Christ that has this tactical advantage of living without worry, living without fear, living totally confident in God's design and God's plan for their life. It's a wonderful place to live. Jeremiah 29:11, I quote it quite often, but here's what it said, "For I know what I plan for you, says the Lord. I have plans to prosper you, not hurt you. I have plans to give you a future filled with confidence and hope."

So, as you listen to me this morning, will you have positive volition? Will you respond to the promises made in Philippians 4, 6, and 7? Or will you be negative and didn't even listen to it, didn't even pay attention to it, had no interest in the tactical advantage you have called the peace of God that will guard your heart and your mind? Paul instructs believers in Colossians 3:15 these words, "And let the peace of God," there's your tactical advantage, "rule in your hearts, cardia, to which also you were called in one body, and be thankful." In other words, let the peace that God has provided dominate your thinking. So if you have the mind of Christ, you will not worry. You will not be agitated. You will not be intimidated. You will be relaxed mental attitude. What a wonderful way to live. The peace of God is a tactical advantage that other people won't have. They'll look at you and say, "How come you're not frightened? How come you're not afraid?" They'll look at you the way you're handling that difficulty and they won't understand it. How could you live like that? How could you have that sort of attitude? And then you can say, "I have a tactical advantage you don't have. I have the peace of God the Lord Jesus Christ has given to me. He lives inside of me. He controls me. And I live by that advantage." Now listen, if you wish to obey this mandate, you're going to have to use the faith rest drill. And that's called problem-solving device number 3 on the flight line of your soul. You can't use a faith rest drill if you don't know some promises. So the first step of faith is to stand on the promises of God. Now, we have a book called Bible Promises and Principles. Again, a free book. If you'd like to order it, just call us or write to us either way. But it's yours, free of charge. But there are many, many thousands of promises in the Bible that's like money in the bank for you. You can claim them and live by them. It's God's provisions for you. So please take advantage of that opportunity and get a hold of that book on divine promises and principles. How many promises can you claim? How many promises do you know? Because the only way to have peace is to use that faith rest drill. I would also like to offer our book, Christian Problem Solving, for a complete list of those 10 problem-solving devices. You can always call us Monday through Sunday, Friday through any time, and actually just you need to give us a call. 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Okay? 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When my children and

0: my grandchildren travel, sometimes they go overseas for work, I'll ask them to listen to the flight line. They can hear their dad, even though they may be in Europe or anywhere, they may be in Australia, wherever they might be. You may be a senior, like me, senior, yep. And you might be thinking, what's the podcast? Sounds too technical for me. If you use an iPhone or an iPad, you can do podcasts. It's easy. Just ask one of your grandchildren. Ask a friend to show you how to do it. It's not hard at all. Okay, now, are you with me? Great. Wonderful. Thank you for sharing your time with me today. I'm so glad I got to come give you this radio show. I'm praying about our next show and what subject we'll be covering and what direction God will have us go. But I know this show today was designed for you. You're hearing me in Maine. You're hearing me in Indianapolis. You're hearing me in Chicago. You're hearing me in Dallas. You're hearing me in San Diego. You're hearing me all across this country. 250 radio stations, not counting what's in the Philippines. It's not an accident you're hearing these words. This is the Word of God coming through me, Rick Hughes. Thank you for taking time to listen. Consider these things that I've told you about the divine tactical advantage you have called the peace of God, which will guard your heart and your minds through Christ Jesus. And consider coming back to join us next Sunday at the same time, same station. Hopefully we have no mistakes with these radio stations, and you'll be able to hear our show once again. So until next week, this is your host, Rick Hughes, saying thank you for listening to The Flatline.
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2: Good morning and welcome to The Flatline. I'm your host, Rick Hughes, and for the next few minutes, please stay with me. It won't be long, just about 30 minutes of inspiration, motivation, some education, and no manipulation, because we're not trying to con you into joining anything. We're not going to ask you for money. We're not going to ask you to give it up, nothing like that. We're just going to ask you to listen. Listen as I try to verify and identify the plan of God for your life. And if I can do that, then you have the privilege and the opportunity to respond if you would like to do so. It's your life. You got one shot at it. I pray you'll make a good decision that will change the way your destiny lays out in front of you, what you think, what you do with what God gave you. You know, you got two ends, one to think with and one to sit with. And success in your life depends on which one of those ends you use. So heads you win and tails you're going to lose. Okay, now I remember watching a TV host ask evangelist Billy Graham a question one time. He asked him this, what's the number one question that people are always asking you, Dr. Graham? And he said, well, people are always asking me, how do I find God? Billy Graham also said the number one problem that people deal with is the problem of loneliness. Many of you listening this morning might be living alone. Perhaps your spouse is no longer living, or perhaps you've been abandoned by your family or your friends. Both grief and abandonment can lead to serious depression. Depressed individuals do not make rational decisions, since they base their decisions on their emotions rather than on thinking, not on thought. So every crisis leads to a reaction or a response in your life. Anytime something happens in a crisis, you're either going to react to it with your emotions, or you're going to respond to it with what you think. Emotions react, thought responds. So if you will stick with me today, just a few minutes, I will show you how to handle loneliness by responding with thought rather than reacting with emotions. But first, we have to clarify what it is that you should be thinking about. If you are a believer in the Lord Jesus Christ and growing spiritually by studying and applying the Word of God to your life, then the feeling of loneliness is the easiest problem that you could have to solve. You see, loneliness for the Christian always starts with preoccupation with self. It's seeking to have a person fill an emotional need rather than letting God the Father sustain you in your time of need. So whenever you focus on yourself, concentrate on yourself, then you have the potential to try to fill it with this someone else trying to give you something that makes you happy. But whenever man rejects the protocol plan of God, well, then he's bound to wind up in serious trouble. So let's study what God has actually prepared for us in order that we can live without being lonely and without being afraid. In 1 Peter 5:7, the Apostle Peter wrote these words, "Cast all of your anxiety on him because he cares for you." That word anxiety, the Greek word merimena, means cares or concerns. This is obviously a volitional decision on your part. Volition is part of your soul. God didn't make you a robot. He gave you the ability to choose. You're not a little robot, so you can decide whether you want to cast your anxieties on him or whether you want to balance them in your own hand and juggle them around in your own life, trying to solve your own problems. So either you will cast your anxiety on him, or you won't do that. Now listen, I'm not a trained counselor, nor am I a psychologist, just a simple evangelist. But I am skilled enough in the Word of God, and that's why God has brought you here. It's the content I offer to you, not my character. So listen to these divine provisions God made for you. Again, keep in mind 1 Peter 5:7, cast all your concerns, all your cares, You know, people have deserted me. People have abandoned me. I'm lonely. Cast it all on the Lord. In Romans 8:38, here's a great verse that you should remember and write it down and read it every day. It says, "For I am persuaded that neither death, not even life, nor angels, nor principalities, nor powers, nor things present, nor things to come, nor height, nor depth, nor any other creature shall be able to separate us from the love of God, which is in Christ Jesus our Lord." There is a wonderful divine promise for you, that regardless of what happens to you, God loves you and will never turn his back on you. That love was demonstrated through Jesus Christ, his anointed Son, when he went to the cross and paid for my sin and for your sin, when he took our place. That's why the Bible says, "He that knew no sin was made sin for us, so that we could be made the righteousness of God through him." In Psalm 34, verse 18, "The Lord is near to them that are of broken heart, and saveth such as be of contrite," that means remorse or guilt, "saveth such as be of contrite spirit." So for the Christian, you and I, loneliness is a lack of love for God the Father, personal love for God the Father. Because the Bible says if we love him, we will obey him in 1 John chapter 5, verse 4. If we love him, we'll obey him. And this is what motivates us to be faithful. So when we have no love for God the Father, and we have no fellowship with God the Holy Spirit, then the reason for loneliness really doesn't have anything to do with people. You see, people emphasis over God emphasis is a guarantee you will be lonely. Because when you emphasize people and places and things over God, you will inevitably be frustrated, sometimes bitter, perhaps even vindictive and implacable. But here's a wonderful divine promise for you, found in Psalm 34, 17. "The righteous cry, and the Lord hears and delivers them out of their troubles." That's one you can claim. So when you're feeling lonely, you can go to the Lord in prayer and ask him to deliver you from this thought of loneliness, and then you can concentrate on the wonderful problem-solving devices found in the Scripture that we call the flatline of your soul. If you don't have the book on the flatline, you need to write to us, and we'll send it to you free. Christian Problem Solving is the name of that book. We'll be glad to get it out so you understand all 10 problem-solving devices. So when you go, when the righteous, that's the Christian, cries out to the Lord, that's prayer, God will hear them and deliver them out of their troubles. In Isaiah 26, verse 3, "You will keep him in perfect peace, whose mind is stayed on thee, because he trusteth in thee." Well, that's a wonderful thing there, too. God can give you perfect peace. The wonderful thing about peace is not worrying, it's not being afraid. If your mind is stayed on him, and remember what I started out talking about, how we have to think, cast all our cares on him. We have to think. We have to make a decision. We don't react. We respond. We respond by thinking. We react with getting emotions. So we keep him in perfect peace, whose mind, and that means you're not reacting. You're not letting your emotions. It doesn't say whose emotions are concentrating on you. It says whose mind is concentrating on you. Because he trusteth in thee. So if you really trust God, if you really believe in the Lord Jesus Christ, here's a divine promise that you can have perfect peace in your life if you will trust him, if you will concentrate on him, whose mind is stayed on thee. That's concentration. What does that mean? It means you're reviewing some scripture, you're reading the Bible, you're going through verses that apply to your life. You know, we have a book also that deals with biblical promises and principles found in the Scripture. You might want to order that. It's free as well. But there are things that you can relate to, and when you get to feeling these loneliness temptations and feelings like this, frustration, you can go to the promise book and find promises like what I just read to you. "You will keep him in perfect peace, whose mind is stayed on thee," if you will concentrate on him, because you trust in him. And you cannot concentrate on God if you let your emotions control your life, because you're not thinking, you're reacting. So that last verse that I just read to you, Isaiah 26:3, is the key to overcoming loneliness and depression. This is the real key right here. Thou wilt, and this is the work of God. It's a divine promise. This is not a maybe so and maybe not. This is a divine provision for you and for me. And the mechanics of this divine protection is very simple. That will keep him in perfect peace whose mind is stayed on thee. The word peace is one of the manifestations of the fruit of the Holy Spirit. Galatians says the fruit of the Spirit is love and joy and peace and long-suffering and gentleness and goodness and meekness and mercy. But peace is a wonderful thing. That means no turmoil, especially in your soul. No wrestling with the situation in your soul, but total relaxation. This is called an RMA, a relaxed mental attitude. Anyone who's lonely does not have a relaxed mental attitude because they're wrestling with why they've been neglected, why they're not hearing from certain people, why certain people treated them in a certain way. But the verse says, God will keep you in perfect peace if your mind, whose mind is stayed on thee. Whose mind is, that's the mentality of your soul. Remember, you have a soul and a body. And in your soul, you have mentality, you have volition, and you have a conscience and even self-consciousness. And the mentality of your soul is where you think. It's where you store information. You store it in your heart, and the mentality of your soul is called the heart. So this is the operating room of the spiritual life. The mentality of the soul is the operational room of the spiritual life. So a depressed individual has a choice to make, and that choice is, what do you think about? Let's suppose an individual has done you wrong, and you are mad and having a hard time getting over it. The solution to your anger, the solution to your bitterness, the solution to your depression is found in Philippians 4, verse 8. You're thinking about the wrong things. That's the problem. So Paul tells you what to think about here in Philippians 4:8. He said, finally, brethren, whatever things are true, whatever things are just, whatever things are honest, whatever things are pure, whatever things are lovely, whatever things are of good report, these are the things you should think about. If there's any virtue, if there's any praise, think about these things. So I don't have time to break each one of these down, but true means truth. That's one thing God is. He would never lie to you. When he gave you that verse, Psalm 34:18, he's telling you he will be near to you if you will trust in him. Think on these things, the verse says. Finally, brethren, whatever things are true, whatever things are honest, whatever things are just, whatever things are pure, whatever things are lovely, whatever things are good report, if there's any virtue, think on these things. That connects with whose mind is stayed on thee. You see, that's the same type of thing. Concentrate, concentrate. Isaiah 26:3, thou will keep him in perfect peace whose mind is stayed on thee. All right? Unfortunately, when we talk about these things, it connects with your mind, your mentality. And unfortunately, you choose to keep focusing on an individual. You choose to keep focusing on circumstances that caused you to be upset. The one that dumped you, the one that talked about you, the one that deserted you, put you in the situation that you're in today, to where you are lonely, and there's no need for you to be lonely because God is there with you and he can sustain you. This constant preoccupation with the situation that you're in is what's leading to mental attitude sins. Maybe you want some answers. Why did they do this to me? Or why did this have to happen to me? Here's a verse that you should hear. I think it'll help you. I think you need to understand this. 1 Corinthians 10:13, there has no temptation overtaken you but such as is common to man. But God is faithful. That's an understatement for sure. He will not suffer you to be tempted above what you're able, but he will, with the temptation, make a way to escape so that you may be able to bear it. So you're not going to go through anything that someone else hasn't been through as well. Other people handle it and you don't handle it. You get preoccupied with the person that dumped you. You get preoccupied with the situation that you're in, and you're not handling it. You're reacting. You're worrying. You're mad. You're angry. You're not thinking on the right things. You're not thinking on what's true, Philippians 4:8. You're not thinking on what's honest. Your way to escape the situation that you're in, your loneliness, what's causing you unhappiness, is to think on these things. Quote, so your road to peace in your soul is to keep your thoughts on God and the way that He loves you. The last part of Isaiah 26:3 tells you that. Isaiah 26:3, keep him in perfect peace, whose mind is stayed on thee, because you trusteth in him. All right? Trusteth is the mechanics to the faith rest drill. Do you trust God? Do you trust God? How can you love a God you don't even trust? That's the question I want to ask you this morning. How can you love God if you don't trust him? Have you thought, why did God let this happen to me? That's the epitome of dumb thinking, to blame God for something you caused yourself. In reality, he's already told you don't do that, but you ignored the warning, and you did it your way, and now it's all God's fault? Is that what you're saying? Listen to verses like what I'm about to read you in 2 Corinthians 6:14. Be ye not unequally yoked together with unbelievers. For what fellowship hath righteousness with unrighteousness? And what communion hath light with darkness? Be ye not unequally yoked together with unbelievers. So if you're in love with a person that's not a believer, and you are, you're violating a principle right there, and you're committing a sin. You think it's normal. You think it's right. Oh, we love each other. You know, we really care about each other. And it doesn't matter what God said there. Yes, it does matter, because that's the key to happiness. You go ahead and you follow up with this romance that you've got, or whatever has got going on, and yoke yourself up together with this unbeliever, even in a business deal, you're going to be miserable. So this is a direct mandate about not hooking up with unbelievers, either in business or perhaps in romance. In 1 Corinthians 5:11, but now I have written unto you not to keep company if any man that is called a brother be a fornicator, covetous, or an idolater, or a railer, or a drunkard, or an extortioner, don't even eat with this individual. And yet you've ignored that also. You compromised your belief so you can hang out with this individual, thinking this type of individual is the key to happiness in your life. Well, why did you ignore these warnings? Did you expect something different to happen? Can you not remember what I've told you in the past? Bad decisions limit future options. Hosea 8:7 says, they've sown to the wind and they'll reap the whirlwind. The whirlwind of our day is called the cosmic vortex. We know it as the spirit of the times, or the zeitgeist. My good friend in Albany, Georgia, Pastor Pete Daughtry, is the one who coined that term, the cosmic vortex. And it's the idea and the belief in the times in which you live. But if you're a believer in the Lord Jesus Christ, we're told to separate from the spirit of the times. Don't have anything to do with that. 2 Corinthians 6:17, wherefore come out from among them. Be ye separate, saith the Lord, and touch not the unclean thing, and I will receive you. So here's a few practical principles I want to give you. My pastor taught me these things years ago. I'm taking them from his very own notes. It says, if you have fellowship with Christians who have their eyes on themselves, then you're going to quickly get your eyes on yourself. See, you're going to follow their example. So don't hang out with people that have their eyes on their self. Two, if you have arrogant tendencies, you're going to boast about your prosperity, and you will malign other people who are not as prosperous as you, and you will reject all types of authority and wind up unholy, ungrateful, unloving. Listen, none of us are perfect. We all face challenges and situations that test our faith and tempt our flesh. And our arrogance is what leads us into it, self-justification. When you justify why you're right and God is wrong and God doesn't really mean those things, and you're going to override what God told you, you're going to wind up unholy, ungrateful, unloving. One such problem is people testing. The reason I bring this up is because people testing is related to thought testing. If you're not thinking clearly, then you're obviously identifying with others who don't think clearly also. They'll think like you think. And if you have any type of success in life, it's going to require you to have a spiritual life. We have a book for that called Christian Spiritual Life. I'd love to send it to you free of charge, The Christian Spiritual Life. I ask people all the time, how's your spiritual life going? And they think I'm talking about going to church or tithing or singing in the choir. That's not what I'm talking about. It's the invisible part of you. It's the part of you that only God sees, your spiritual life. The spiritual life demands that you live by principles that produce capacity for life. God wants you to have capacity for life. Capacity is the maximum amount of ability for life. Capacity for life gives you the ability to overcome those circumstances that could destroy other people. So capacity for life means what? It means regardless of the circumstances, you maintain maximum joy and maximum peace. It is possible for God to pour blessing into your life if you have capacity to handle things without being distracted. God's willing to do that. I've seen that. He may want to bless you in a certain way, but he can't do it yet because if he did, you'd be off the rails and you'd be distracted. But Psalm 23, verse 5 says, "You prepare a table before me in the presence of my enemies, and you anointest my head with oil." And listen now, "my cup runneth over." That's blessings beyond your ability to even handle. So the Lord is willing to do that when you have the capacity to handle it. Listen to what Paul said about his capacity for life. He said in Philippians 4:11-12, "Not that I speak with reference to need, for I have come to learn that in whatever circumstances I'm in, to be content." There's the key right there. I've learned how to be content. That's capacity for life. I know both how to live in humility and I know how to live in prosperity. In all places and in all circumstances, I have been taught the secret. Notice I have been taught, had to learn something. I've been taught the secret both of how to be well-fed and how to be hungry, how to prosper and how to be in poverty. For you to have capacity for life, you have to be taught the scriptures. You have to be taught these concepts. That's what I'm doing on this show, teaching you. Hopefully finding people with positive volition. Hopefully finding people that want to grow and learn things about the Lord Jesus Christ and grow spiritually and become mature believers. And remember, I told you, I'm not a pastor. I'm an evangelist. My job is to locate you, find you, lead you to Christ if I can, and direct you to a well-qualified pastor. Are you hungry to learn God's word? Are you hungry to have this type of life that I'm talking about with no more loneliness, no more bitterness, no more implacability? Then I can tell you by listening to the study this morning and putting these principles to work, you can live that way. Maybe, you know, like a lot of other people, you look to find happiness in the details of life. A new home, a new car, a new individual, new clothes, new what. But when you follow the trends of your sinful nature, and I mean everybody has a sin nature, everybody has different trends. Some people have trends towards drugs. Some people have trends towards sex. Some people have trends towards power or money. But when you follow the trend of your sin nature, then your unhappiness will only intensify under Operation Boomerang. I remember when I first got saved, I had left home and gone to Panama City, Florida to hang out and have a good time. I went down there searching for romance. I went down there searching for happiness. And it all boomeranged in my life like the Aborigines throw the boomerang. It doesn't hit, it comes back where you started. I came back home. My roommate said, "Why did you leave? What'd you come back for?" I said, "I'm not happy. I learned that people were just using me. And I wasn't looking for happiness." And it was within 2 days that God led me to a girl who took me to church. And eventually from there to a home Bible study where a young man from South Africa led me to the Lord Jesus Christ. So Operation Boomerang may be what you're living under as well. You're looking for happiness in all the wrong places. If you continue down the path you're on, then your emotions are going to eventually destroy you, I promise. So consider the information I've given you this morning, and choose you this day who you will serve. I pray you will say what our friend Joshua said in the Old Testament. As his life closed out, Joshua, the servant of the Lord, said, "As for me and my house, we will serve the Lord." And there is your key to happiness, your key to not being lonely, your key to having the type of life that God wants you to have, full of prosperity, capacity for life, capacity for love, capacity for happiness. It's all there waiting for you, but it all has to do with your spiritual life. What you're going to do with it, I don't know. I can only give you the information, and I can only pray it has an impact in your life. Now, it starts with you believing in the Lord Jesus Christ and receiving Him as your Savior. If you haven't done that, you should. That should be your priority number one in your life, to trust in Christ. The Bible clearly says, "Whosoever believeth in Him shall not perish, but have everlasting life. And he that believeth not, the wrath of God abides on him already." Do you believe that Jesus is the anointed Son of God? Do you believe He died for you and took your place on the cross? If you do, tell God the Father. Simply go to God in prayer, because the Bible says, "Whosoever should call upon the name of the Lord shall be saved." And tell God you believe in the Lord Jesus Christ and you want to trust Him to be your Savior. And it'll happen. You won't hear harps. You won't hear flutes. You might not hear.
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4: A Moment in History by KCNR Radio. The Potter's Cave is said to be among the finest in the United States. The first white man to enter the cave was J.A. Richardson in 1878. When deciding on a name for the cave, J.B. Potter was chosen, the man who became the first owner of the property in 1855. It's a limestone cave located by Shasta Caverns. Archaeologists believe to be the possible locations of fossils of early man and extinct animals. Many thousands of specimens are found there, including 52 species, of which 21 are now extinct. The species included the short-faced bear, the shrub ox, the Shasta ground sloth, a horse, mammoth, bison, and a cameloid. The age of the Potter Creek Cave is supposedly not far from that of the earliest human deposits containing human remains found in Europe. It has, however, been determined that the bone implement-like pieces found in the original 1903 excavation are at least 8,000 years old, contributed by Dottie Smith.

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2: 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I think it really astonished the left because they had counted on that capital.
3: 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That was Dr. Victor Davis Hanson, Senior Fellow in Military History at the Hoover Institution, also Distinguished Fellow in History here at Hillsdale College, and author of many best-selling books, including The Case for Trump, The Dying Citizen, The End of Everything, and the brand new one, soon to be bestseller, The Counter Revolution, The Fall and Rise of Donald Trump and the MAGA Movement. We spend this entire episode going in depth with Victor Davis Hanson on The Counter Revolution. Dr. Hanson, thanks so much for joining us.
2: Thank you, Scott, for having me.
3: This is a wonderful look at, as the subhead says, The Fall and Rise of Donald Trump. And so much is made, and I think you have some insight into how Donald Trump changed during those 4 years away from the presidency. What do you think that he learned between January 2021 and January 2025 that has made this second Trump term fundamentally different from the first?
2: I know this sounds kind of itself count, but I think he was given a great gift, even though he was treated so terribly in the wilderness years. But three or four things happened. He was able to show that the country, via the Biden administration, what the alternative was to his agenda. And so they saw basically a waxen effigy masquerading with a very hard left neo-socialist agenda, and the border was destroyed. 12 million people came in. Crime spiked. We had the invasion of Ukraine. We had the October 7th. I could go on, but that really made an impression on people, I think. And it said, you know what? I know that the media said it's chaotic, and it was chaotic this first term, but look at the alternative. So that was very valuable. The other thing was, as he went through these five civil and criminal suits, the effort to deballot him, the Mar-a-Lago raid, the prior two impeachments, the trial as a private citizen, the lingering Steele dossier information that they kept going on during the Obama administration, the laptop fiasco, all of that was kind of a Nietzschean experience. It made him stronger. Every time they went after him in a very unfair and weaponized fashion, his polls went up.
3: Yes.
2: And that people started to identify him with a kind of sense, I know what the government did to me, and now they're doing it to him. That kind of, and that really helped him with the Hispanic vote and the black male vote. He got almost 24% of the black male vote, and he got about 49% of the Hispanic vote. And a lot of that was the sheer anger at the hubris and arrogance of all these people that were trying not just to defame him, but destroy him financially, physically, psychologically. The other thing very important is when he said that when he came into Washington, he'd only been to Washington, D.C. maybe 15 or 16 times in his life. And he was immediately kind of an orphan. Of course, the left hated him, but there had been that never Trump anger at him. Mm-hmm. So if you look at, I think it would be a fair assessment, although people, we don't know for sure, but if you look at the prior three Republican nominees and president, George W. Bush and John McCain and Mitt Romney, you could make the argument that Romney didn't vote for him. I doubt George W. Bush voted for him. And if John McCain had been alive, I'm sure he wouldn't have voted for him. So he didn't really have the traditional Republican support from the party in the same fashion as other nominees or presidents. So when he came into Washington and you combine that, when he really didn't know much about it, he was bombarded. Mm-hmm. And they said, you have to get technocrats. You don't know what you're doing. So you've got to get people. So let's get Rex Tillerson, the Exxon president. We've got to get John Bolton on the queue. He'll have to come in. We got to get H.R. McMaster. We've got to get Jim Mattis. We've got to get Kelly as your Homeland Security and maybe your chief of staff. I could go on, but you can see that none of those people in general were really MAGA adherents. Mm-hmm. And in particular, they were pretty clear, not Donald Trump. I would distinguish H.R. McMaster in the sense that while he wasn't a Trump fan, he did say on numerous occasions that I found out in the book that he wanted to use his expertise of the military and to a lesser extent the government to translate Trumpism and make it effective. I think you could make the arguments of all the other names I mentioned. Their idea was that Trump was a fool or a buffoon and they were going to use their expertise to stop him mm-hmm. from doing damage.
4: And so clearly Donald Trump saw this and saw it unfold over the course of that first term. What were his takeaways as far as you can tell?
2: He came away thinking two things. These people don't know as much as they think they do. And for all of the caricatures of loyalty, I'm going to really emphasize loyalty. And then he went a step further, I think. He said to ensure loyalty, I'm going to get people who can sympathize with what the government and the left did to me mm-hmm. because they did the same thing to them. So when I look at Pete Hegseth, he was attacked mercilessly when he was a Fox host. When I look at Cash Patel, the FBI did go after him. When I appointed Tulsi Gabbard, she was unfairly put on a terrorist list. And he went on, and he thought, so in RFK, so it's basically saying I'm going to get people that are on the agenda and they're going to try to outdo me or they're going to compete with each other to get this MAGA agenda done in 4 years. And so it's a very different. There are hazards, of course. I point out in the book, if you get a group speak and everybody's, you know, overzealous, you don't have a critic. But given what happened the first term, that it was very chaotic, and I mean chaotic in the sense of people within his own group that were trying to sabotage him. Mm. I think, Scott, you remember Anonymous for the New York Times, low-level person in Homeland Security who said that it was his duty to stop all of the executive orders that Trump issued, and he had two op-eds, or Admiral McRaven, who said that Trump should be removed sooner than later, mm-hmm. even though there was schedule. So he doesn't have that coming within now. And if he does, they're quickly dismissed.
4: Yeah.
2: And we don't have the, I don't think you, I try to point out, you don't have the Scaramucci or the Omarosa psychodramas to the same extent.
4: Yeah. Your third chapter in The Counter-Revolution describes Democrats during this time and their pivot, as you described, from representing the middle class to representing the wealthy, and the wealthy as the self-appointed protectors of the subsidized poor. And there was a particular line that struck me where you say, for Democrats in this time, a functioning society was taken for granted as if running on autopilot, and thus ingredients for success could be ignored or considered passe. This is where we see these blue city social experiments. Did we see Americans revolt against that kind of thinking during that time? And will that continue into the future?
2: Yeah, I think they do. today I looked at the Harvard-Harris poll. Trump has gone up a little bit to 44%. And even the generic Republican label is now, according to Harvard-Harris, which had, I think, a more accurate record than the other competitors in 24. But my point is that the given the Iran war and the price of gas and the media vituperation and all of the anger, why isn't Trump in the low 30s like Jimmy Carter, for example, or George W. Bush during the greatest controversies of the Iraq war? And I think the answer is that they're looking at the Democratic Party and they're looking at the Democratic Socialist, and they don't see much daylight between them. They're almost the same.
4: We're talking with Victor Davis Hanson. His brand new book, soon to be bestseller, The Counter-Revolution, The Fall and Rise of Donald Trump and the MAGA Movement. He's with us for the entire episode today. I'm Scott Bertram. 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
2: I don't think that the socialists are trying to absorb the Democratic Party so much as the Democratic Party birthed them. Mm-hmm. By that, I mean, if you think of all the radical things that the Democratic Party did without socialists, they were the ones that thought up, let's pack the court. Let's get in two new states to get four senators. Let's get rid of the filibuster. Let's demolish the Electoral College. Let's open the border. Let's get 12 million illegal aliens. Let's defund the police. And then methodology and messaging, whether it was Maxine Waters who said, get in their face, harass them, or Chuck Schumer said, Gorsuch, Kavanaugh, you don't know what hit, you're not going to know what hit you.
16: Yeah.
2: And
16: yeah.
2: You sowed the wind. So that radicalism, both in the media and the message and the content, was already there. And so basically what happened, this motley group of downwardly mobile, mostly white children of affluent middle-class parents in urban areas that had degrees that were not marketable, and they got very angry and they joined the socialists and they were the DSA, but then they caught on with the DEI group and all of that. But when they looked at the Democrats, they said, you know what? Almost all of our message they're already doing.
16: Uh-huh.
2: They're just a bunch of old fuddy-duddies that lost the Senate and the House and the Supreme Court because they're fuddy-duddies. We're going to go in there and put an edge on it. But except for maybe crazy ideas like demolishing the Pentagon or the Senate, there's pretty much all the radicalism was already there and mm-hmm. self-created as a result of Trump derangement syndrome the last decade.
4: Victor Davis Hanson with us, the new book, The Counter Revolution. This relationship that Donald Trump developed with Silicon Valley is one of the more interesting pieces from The Counter Revolution. Elon Musk, yes, but others as well. How did they come to see Donald Trump as someone they wanted to be associated with? And what benefit did that have most specifically for Donald Trump and his campaign?
2: Yeah, I tried to footnote almost everything, and I was shocked because I asked myself that question, and when there was some iconic moments. One was when Mark Andreessen, who was a partner of Ben Horowitz, mm-hmm. who both of them, even though Ben was the son of David Horowitz, they were both liberal, and they said at one point, essentially, that the Biden administration, David Sachs seconded that, had a meeting of people about artificial intelligence and basically was saying, you're going to do this and you're not going to do that. You guys are going to do it and you're not going to do it. And then they made some other comments, especially Andreessen, that they had noticed during the DEI years, that is post-2020, and then they'd had 3 years of the admissions, that iconic schools that they would recruit at, particularly Stanford, was letting in, 9% white males. It was not meritocratic anymore. And the content of the curriculum, the choice of courses, and grade inflation had rendered their bachelor's degree of dubious value. So when these guys went in to recruit, they noticed that coders, or even the computer people or PR people or whatever they wanted, writers, technical writers, they would much rather hire people from Georgia Tech or say Texas Tech or something like that, Georgia. And they were not interested in these people, as I think one person Andreessen said, they're little revolutionaries. You hire them, they go right to HR, and they're right. disruptive. And they call us billionaires. And then the billionaire taxes especially. So that was the negative reason. The positive reason was that for all the complaints that Trump holds grudges, because it got to

0: producer of gas and oil in history, and we're going to create energy, but I need something from you guys. And it was kind of like the War Production Board, where FDR went to people who hated his guts, literally, Henry Kaiser, Henry Ford, William Knutson, the head of GM. And he said, look, forget politics. I just need 12,000 tanks a year. I need 50,000 airplanes a year. I need bombers. You guys know how to do it. So Dr. New Deal is over and Dr. War is on. That was a literal quote. Whatever you have to do. And he gave them a blank check. And the result was astonishing. So I think what Trump is saying, and the same thing applies to Elon Musk, I'm going to protect you from California regulations. If you can save this inert, ossified NASA, go ahead. But what I want you to do is produce more satellites than the entire world combined. And he did.
1: Yeah.
0: Last year, we launched more satellites. And the result of it has been that all of these key industries, which just say 10 or 8 years ago, 7 years ago, but especially under Biden, we were told we're way behind in AI. We're way behind in genetic engineering. We're way behind in software. We're way behind in space exploration. We're way behind in satellite. Suddenly, you look at international rankings of the top 10 companies, and I kind of quoted them, and you look at them in terms of either market value or market capitalization or usage downloads or whatever particular field the rubric is. And United States is 8 out of 10, 9 out of 10 AI. I think it's 8 out of 10 software is 9 out of 10. It's not even close. And so what he's basically saying is, I want you people to be successful on the condition that you are patriotic and your success enriches all Americans and you hire Americans only. And I'm going to go after you on the visa because I think you're bringing in low-skilled people and calling them high-skilled. I'll go halfway if you go halfway. And the result was we will be preeminent and dominate the world. And that oddly appealed to all these guys.
1: Yeah.
0: So now, you know, Andreessen, David Sachs, Ben Horowitz, they're all Elon Musk and not just the old Peter Thiel school. And then you even have people like Mark Zuckerberg that start flirting around with saying that Donald Trump is awesome. And it just shocked everybody. I think it really astonished the left because they had counted on that capital. And they're not going to get it all. Yeah. Elon Musk says he's going to spend $350 million on the midterm.
1: We'll pause there for a moment. Victor Davis Hanson is with us. The Counter Revolution is his new book, The Fall and Rise of Donald Trump and the MAGA Movement. More with him next. I'm Scott Bertram. This is the Radio Free Hillsdale Hour.
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5: Welcome back to the Radio Free Hillsdale Hour. I'm Scott Bertram. We are joined for the entire hour by Victor Davis Hanson. He is Senior Fellow in Military History at the Hoover Institution at Stanford University, Distinguished Fellow in History here at Hillsdale College, and best-selling author. The brand new book, The Counter-Revolution, The Fall and Rise of Donald Trump and the MAGA Movement. Dr. Hanson, Donald Trump's second term has been far more concerned with foreign policy than perhaps people might have expected. It has been a foreign policy presidency for much of the second term. You spend an entire chapter looking at this. Colossus Abroad is the chapter. How would you define a Trump doctrine when it comes to foreign policy during this second term?
6: In the book, I borrowed a term and I footnoted it that I think Walter Russell Mead, who's no MAGA adherent, but he gave a fair assessment when he called it Jacksonian. Mm-hmm. In honor of Andrew Jackson. And I guess it's, we're not going to nation build. We're not going to put ground troops ever in the Middle East. And we're going to avoid so-called forever or endless wars. That said, we're going to try to deter our enemies in three ways. We're going to have a colossal economy. Two, we're going to build up the military. And we're going to be preventative or preemptive. So, and I don't know why people on our side of the right, well, not our side necessarily, but I mean on the right, but to the fringe now, such as, say, Tucker Carlson or Candace Owens or Thomas Massie, the apostates now, mm-hmm. they thought that was isolationism, but they had a good look at the first term. He said he was going to bomb the blank out of ISIS, which controlled almost half of Iraq. He did. He said he was going to get rid of Soleimani and the terrorists. He did. He got rid of Baghdadi. He did. The Wagner Group attacked us. He killed more Russians, I think, on the ground than we did the entire, maybe 300 or 400 Cold War. But they were all limited. In fact, when we hit Soleimani, the Iranians said, we want to stop this, but we have to save face. Can we send 8 missiles at U.S. bases? And Trump said, if you kill any, you're going to regret it, but go ahead. I mean, there were some close calls and I think a couple of soldiers got concussions, but that's the way he did it. So when he came in the second time, we had a 20, Maduro was a 24-hour war. The first bombing in June of last year was a 25-hour mission. Now, everybody said it's a forever war, but if you actually look at it, there's been 48 days or 50 days of kinetic action out of, you know, 180 days. So I don't know what you call it, but now it's a, kind of an anaconda union strategy where you're just strangling the regime. And I think their greatest worry is we don't want to starve the Iranians to death. And we can't. What are we going to do when this regime stays in power, when people are starving and they don't have gas, they don't have food, they don't have heating or cooling? But it's really effective. And I think, but again, it's not going in there on the ground in Afghanistan, Iraq, or it's not just a senseless bombing like Libya. It has a, the idea was seven presidents said this rogue regime of a half century is dangerous and shouldn't have a nuclear weapon. And they were close. And Trump did something that nobody thought he would do right before a midterm election, that he was doing pretty well. The price of gas was very low, and he took a great gamble. And we'll see if it pays off. But I do think he's done something that a prior president should have done but would never do. And anybody after him would never do it.
7: I want to talk about this road to a new old America in a moment. But right at the beginning of that chapter, you write about the 2024 election and say the Democratic brand was turning toxic. Many Americans, independents especially, had primarily voted against the Democrats, no matter that the particular Republican candidate was Trump. Do you think that that makes the Trump coalition that emerged in 2024 less durable because those voters were voting against something rather than for something in November of 2024?
6: Yeah, I do. I'm not sure they all voted to cut taxes. I'm not sure they all voted to close the border. So the Hispanic vote was historic. It was almost 49%. Hispanic men were 56. I don't think they're going to get that ratio in the impending midterms, because the left has basically saturated the media with saying that ICE is going after Jose Garcia, who's never got a traffic ticket and has been working his whole time and forgot his documents at home, something like that. And that's been effective if you look at, so he's hemorrhaging there. I think independent women are being told, you know, that Donald Trump tweets, he's vulgar, all of that stuff. So I don't think those people are going to be won over to MAGA, at least by the midterms. But I think Scott Bessent is, I think he's actually a pretty smart guy. And when he says we're going to get, we're not going to get $18 trillion, but we might get $10 trillion in foreign investment, which would be 10 times what we did under Biden. And the price of oil and gas will drop. We're the largest producer in history. We're going to get more from Alaska. We're going to get some from Venezuela, et cetera, et cetera. And crime is at a historic low. And inflation will cease, or will get back to where it was in the first term. So all of the barometers, I think, are positive, except for, of course, spending and debt. They have to address that at some point. But what I'm getting at is I think they will come back when the economy is, they feel, can't be caricatured or warped in the media, that it's so good that they don't believe people who say it's a, we're in a recession, that kind of stuff. Like, kind of like, you know, George H.W. Bush's economy in 1992 was not that bad. Bill Clinton effectively said it's the worst depression since the Great Depression. And then he took over and he basically said, wasn't that bad. And he improved it. But so I think you're right about that. He was given a great gift in that 2024 with Kamala Harris. And Joe Biden, the Joe Biden record and his cognitive challenges. And then Kamala Harris, I went back when I was writing the book and I must have watched 50 hours of her videos. I had no idea.
7: I'm sorry for you.
6: And you should be, because it was painful. I think I said twice on Fox, and I got a note from somebody in her camp that she had a vocabulary of 500 words, but she just kept repeating, and it was always cosmic. They'd ask her a particular question about, are you for deportations or not? Are you for fracking or not? Are you for defunding the police? And she said, you know, and I fell out of a coconut tree, or, you know, this idea you all have to envision becoming. And it was sad. And then she had that chuckle, and you got the impression if she wasn't drinking, she at least acted if she'd had a couple of martinis or something. So it was and then she was buying these people and paying Oprah and Al Sharpton to come on. That was one of that will go down in history, I think, as one of the most inept campaigns that we've seen.
7: Victor Davis Hanson with us. The Counter Revolution is his book, The Fall and Rise of Donald Trump and the MAGA Movement. This new old America that you talk about in the book, as I read, I come back to a thought that it centers around this attempt to reassert tradition and to reassert a national identity. Do you think that that is at the core of this Trump second term? And can that be a theme that sustains it through the final 2 years of the administration?
6: Well, I think that's growing. I think that people of all different backgrounds, races, religion, they start to, I mean, I've had so many people say to me, Victor, have you seen an old movie of the 1950s or 60s or even the 70s? Did you notice how clean the streets of San Francisco were in 1970? Or did you see the way people dressed on an airplane in 1965? Mm-hmm. And so there's a yearning that they want to go. They remember what the universities used to be. They were liberal, but they weren't crazy, or they weren't propagandistic. They remember that there were certain protocols that we had mastered sewage, and we didn't just camp. The term was a hobo if you tried to go on to, you know, sleep by the train yard, not, you know, defecate on the sidewalk.
7: That's Victor Davis Hanson. We continue next with more on the Counter Revolution. I'm Scott Bertram. This is the Radio Free Hillsdale Hour.
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0: time celebrating local heroes. Tune in the second Thursday each month at 6.05 p.m. right after the news for Heroes of the North State on North State Now. I'm Michelle Slade. During North State Now, we will speak with your neighbors, friends, family, and community members who give back, not to be recognized, but because it's the right thing to do. During these conversations, we will learn what truly makes our community and the people in it. 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
1: We're back on the Radio Free Hillsdale Hour. I'm Scott Bertram. Victor Davis Hanson is with us for one more segment here on the program. His new book is The Counter-Revolution, The Fall and Rise of Donald Trump and the MAGA Movement, now available wherever you find your books. Dr. Hanson, we were talking about San Francisco and how standards have changed in that city over the past 40, 50 years. How do other Americans react to seeing this sort of thing?
2: There's a yearning that things have been so chaotic, and there's a two-tier justice system, and based on this binary that Obama created, that 65-70% of the country, based on their race, gender orientation, religion, is a victimizer, oppressor class. And then the oppressed, victimized, have legitimate claims against them. And that kind of permeated every aspect of our life. So it kind of, you know, if you took your family down to Disneyland and it was booked solid and you pulled up your car next to a sidewalk and put the kids and slept, you were going to get a ticket. But if you were in the victimized class and you were a homeless person and you were defecating on the street in your sleeping bag where you lived, nothing was going to happen to you. Mm-hmm. Or if you were coming in from Greece and you forgot your passport or lost it in the plane, they were not going to let you in the United States. But you could just walk across the border. Or if you were in the military and you had legitimate doubts about the mRNA vaccination and you chose 8,500 of them, you were going to be canned, where 10,000 a day were coming in without vaccination with no care. So there was a sense that the citizen who played by the rules was being punished for that, and the ones that did not play by the rules, citizen and non-citizen, were being rewarded. Or it was even worse in the sense that if we find the law-abiding and we focus on the law-abiding and we are hyper-legalistic, then we will have the majority will be calm, they'll pay their taxes, they'll be law-abiding, and that will allow us to exempt the 30%. Mm. And that, whether that's valid or not, doesn't really matter. That was the impression that people have. Mm-hmm. And MAGA tried to address that. And the biggest change very quickly was, I think, I've talked to a couple people in the administration, and Congress, and they said, we address symptoms, not causes. Symptoms in the first administration, but that's not good enough because the left controls the media, K-12 foundations, the universities, entertainment, sports. So you can win the White House and the Congress and the Supreme Court, and mm-hmm. still they have power.
1: Yeah.
2: Insidious power. So what we're going to do is we're going to take a hard look at NPR and PBS. We're going to defund them. We're going to go to these universities and indoctrinate people. We're going to start taxing their endowments over a certain level. We're going to start enforcing the Bill of Rights, freedom of speech. We're going to look at anti-Semitism. We're going to look at this crazy 30 or 40 or 50% overhead charges on federal grants. We're going to look at architecture. We're going to try to bring back neoclassical monuments and architecture. We're going to try to, you know, promote books like The Land of Hope or The Golden Thread in Pentagon schools. So it was a holistic effort to say, it's not enough just to fight with the left in Congress or in midterm or general elections, because they control all of the institutions. So mm-hmm. we're going to go to the heart of them and try to defund them. And that's where a lot of the acrimony grew. At about a year of this, I think people on the left said, oh my gosh, this is not Mitt Romney. This is not George W. Bush. This is not George H.W. Bush. This is not John McCain. This mm-hmm. is not Bob Dole. This is something we've never seen. This is kind of Reagan on steroids. These people really want to go after our sources of influence and power, whether it's the American Bar Association or Planned Parenthood. But we have so much control over the cultural life of the Americans that this is really serious. They could affect real change. And I think they've caught on now, and that's part of the reason they're just so hysterical.
3: One final question for Victor Davis Hanson. The new book is The Counter-Revolution. It's out now. There's an afterword in The Counter-Revolution that picks up roughly the first 6 months or so of 2026 after the book was put to bed. The one point I wanted to ask about, you described Democrats running in this midterm as running hard left and then disguising the true extent of their radicalism. We have seen these DSA candidates win now, though. True socialists, avowed socialists, DSA candidates in Colorado, Florida, New York, elsewhere. They're not hiding a lot here, right? I mean, they have been explicit in the past, and many are explicit now about how radical their plans are. So are these candidates torpedoing the Democratic plan for November in being honest about what they want to do?
2: Not really. If you look at the ones that are honest, they're confined to two categories, either mayors of blue cities like Mondami or congressional candidates, an occasional governor in solidly blue states like Minnesota or Washington. But the proof of the pudding is not just the national election. And I can tell you, they will not let a socialist near them in 2028. AOC thinks she's going to be nominated, but that would be a great gift if she was, because she is a member of the Democratic Socialists formally. But when you look at the races, a Tallarico, a Jackson or Plattner earlier in Maine, El Said in Michigan, there is a commonality. And the commonality is Tallarico said, I didn't really mean that about vegetarianism. I didn't really mean that about Jesus has multiple genders. I didn't really mean that about capitalism was evil. Or Plattner's, I was drunk. I didn't put a Nazi. Or Jackson saying, I don't know that. So whatever they say about Trump, he never takes back anything because he says things he shouldn't say, but they do reflect what he does believe and which he thinks is right. So in case, you know, sometimes he uses foul language and he may apologize, but these people are hardcore leftist socialists. And for the first time in their lives, the Democratic Socialists and the Democratic Party are on the same plane, and they're running these candidates in statewide elections. And in some cases, like Michigan, a purple state, and sometimes like Texas, a red state. And it's just amazing to see how they're disowning all of the stuff they've done. It's really frustrating the Republicans. And then even in Florida, which is, you know, now it's a red state, they're running a socialist. But I thought there's no way this Angie Nixon person, who's completely lunatic, they know that no Democratic socialists can win, whether formal or informal, can win a race in which there is a 50-50 constituency, which is most of the country. And so I think the Democratic Party kind of said, well, we're the Frankensteins, and we created the monster. And now the monster thinks he's going to be more prominent or devour us. But we're not going to let these people run as who they are. If they want any money or support, they're going to have to renounce their anti-Semitism. They're going to have to fake it.
3: As I hear you explain this, Dr. Hanson, a name pops in my head. That's Joe Biden. Is Joe Biden sort of the model here for Democrats now?
2: When they looked at that 2020 field and they saw crazy Bernie Sanders and Elizabeth Warren and Spartacus, Cory Booker, and the rest of them, Pete Buttigieg, and they heard what they were saying about open borders, the donor class, the politicals got together and say, let's bring out old Joe Biden, who had lost the the Iowa caucuses and New Hampshire.
3: Right.
2: And they got Clyburn in South Carolina and said, you're going to get the black vote. And they got Nevada caucus. You guys are going to do this. And then they said to Buttigieg, we'll give you a cabinet position. Get out. Bernie, we're going to give you a senior position of influence and veto power on a point. You get out. Elizabeth Warren, we're going to make a deal with you. You get out. And it happened all within about 2 weeks. And then he was declared the candidate, and they knew he was cognitively impaired. And so it was kind of like a totem. And then they ran through the most radical agenda. But every time they did, it was good old Joe Biden, the guy who was in a, you know, Joe Biden would say crazy things. He'd say, well, you know, when I was a sinner, I was afraid of a racial jungle, or I represented a slave state in Delaware. And and finally, you know, he got into the ultra mega rants, but he was a veneer that masked, I think, the most left-wing administration, much more left-wing than Obama, that we've seen since the Roosevelt years.
3: Victor Davis Hanson, Senior Fellow in Military History at the Hoover Institution at Stanford University. He's a distinguished fellow in history here at Hillsdale College, best-selling author of many books, and the new one is fantastic. It's The Counter-Revolution, The Fall and Rise of Donald Trump and the MAGA Movement. Dr. Hanson, thanks so much for joining us. That will wrap up this edition of the Radio Free Hillsdale Hour. Our thanks to Victor Davis Hanson. His brand new book is The Counter-Revolution. 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
4: 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Have you been affected by some of the recent changes in business ownership here in Shasta and Tehama counties? These changes follow a national trend where national companies buy up locally owned small family companies and change the culture and staff and pricing of their product. 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
9: Breaking news this hour from townhall.com. I'm Michael Harrington. Some Hollywood figures who previously supported Democratic campaigns appear increasingly disillusioned with the party ahead of the 2026 midterms. Here's correspondent Ron Taylor.
10: Screenwriter Greg Hurwitz and other entertainment industry activists reportedly cite party infighting, progressive policies, and the defense of President Biden as reasons for stepping back. Hurwitz has re-registered as an independent after criticizing what he called heavy-handed tactics and ideological extremism. The shift could affect the Democratic campaign's ability to produce high-profile advertising and political messaging. Ron Taylor reporting.
9: Yemen teeters on the brink of renewed civil war. Correspondent Richard Boyd.
11: Yemen's internationally recognized government is backed by Saudi Arabia and is now calling for international support against the Houthi faction. Yemen's National Defense Council, condemning the Houthi moves, says it's on the front line of defending freedom of navigation off its shores. Yemen's civil war has had a truce since 2022. Yemen's population is 40 million. Richard Boyd reporting.
9: The CEO of Anthropic says the AI industry should slow its fast-moving development to give safety measures time to catch up. Without such a slowdown, Dario Amodei warned yesterday that AI would be capable within a year of leading to a swarm that could take over the entire internet, amongst other risks. Amodei also offered a plan on a post in his website to increase checks on the industry, one part of which he says Anthropic is undertaking already. The McClatchy newspaper chain has made significant layoffs at the Miami Herald and other newspapers, cutting over 90 unionized journalists across 17 publications. This accounts for about a third of all McClatchy's unionized workforce. The Miami Herald lost 32 jobs. The entire writing staff at its Spanish language publication is gone. More on these stories at townhall.com.
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9: President Trump is calling on Ukrainian President Vladimir Zelensky to halt strikes on Russian diesel, saying attacks are causing a global shortage. Mr. Trump spoke today on the sidelines of the Irish Open after diesel prices in this country hit record highs. His comments came hours after large-scale drone strikes overnight killed and injured civilians in Russia and Ukraine. Ukrainian drones killed two people near an oil industry hub in Russia's Tatarstan. Ukrainian authorities say Russian drones pummeled the Black Sea port of Odessa. A former CIA official has reached a tentative plea agreement after being charged with theft for inflating his salary. Court records show David J. Rush was found with $40 million in gold bars at his home. A federal judge extended the indictment deadline to October 8th to allow time to finalize a plea deal and possibly avoid a very interesting public trial. News and analysis at townhall.com. I'm Michael Harrington. The Nashville airport is getting a new name.
14: Parton, who passed away 2 weeks ago, has previously declined such honors. The state-controlled Metropolitan Nashville Airport Authority has unanimously approved a motion to begin the renaming process. While the process could take a year or more, the change would make Parton the first woman whose name adorns one of America's 50 busiest airports. I'm Lisa Dwyer.
9: Elena Rybakina has won her first U.S. Open title and punctuated her climb to the top of women's tennis, beating Aryna Sabalenka 6-4-5-7-6-2 yesterday. Rybakina has already been guaranteed to replace Sabalenka as number one in the rankings this week, and for good measure took the U.S. Open title that Sabalenka had won the two previous years. This is the third Grand Slam title for Rybakina and the second one this year. More on these stories at townhall.com.
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1: Yes, it does.
0: It settles in your soul, as Janet would say, the soul of Jefferson. 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
1: Wynn Carpenter, good morning.
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1: You can.
0: And Alex, our trusted
2: person. How's it going, everyone?
1: Good, good, good. You?
2: Oh, doing good.
1: Good.
2: Yeah.
0: And so you had a bonfire last night, huh?
2: Yeah. My eyes are still kind of red, and my throat's a little dry, but I'm here.
1: You're smoking yourself, were you?
2: And the wind was blowing, and we're like, oh, we hope the gas grass doesn't catch on fire. It was great. It was great.
1: Good.
0: Oh, yeah, boy, oh, boy, oh, boy.
1: Now, did you have a permit for that?
2: No, you have to defer to my landlord for that one. Yeah.
0: Well, folks, we've got some interesting stuff going on here in Shasta County, as normal. And thing I want to bring up is the Flock Off Anderson. That's F-L-O-C-K.
1: Flock Off.
0: Yeah. Flock Off Anderson. It's a urgent community meeting today at Anderson River Park at 3 p.m. The window of time to act is now. They're looking to build a strategy to remove flock cameras from Anderson. I know that Darren Hale brought this up at a board meeting, a city council meeting.
1: Yeah, he's a city council member there.
0: Yes.
1: Yep, yep.
0: And he brought it up, and he couldn't get anyone to second putting it on the agenda. And, it isn't that we don't support law enforcement. We just don't support mass surveillance. I mean, that's the thing about all of this. It's mass surveillance and all the...
1: So he didn't get one person?
0: Not Gallagher.
1: Gallagher, isn't he running for Board of Supervisor?
0: Well, yeah, so is Kellstrom. But Kellstrom, yeah. Wynn, was the person who brought this whole thing to fruition. He and Johnson had a meeting, meaning Chris Kellstrom had the meeting with Johnson. No other Board of Supervisor attended. Kellstrom did it. Kellstrom's the one who signed off on it. And yeah, I don't agree with Gallagher
1: not supporting it,
0: but yeah. I mean, give me a break. Kellstrom's the Board of Supervisor chairman, and he's the one who put this forth with absolutely nothing going on to the public. No meeting for the public. One little tiny meeting off somewhere where he said he had 10 people. You know, so yeah, Gallagher's not great, but I mean, neither is Kellstrom. I mean,
1: that wasn't where I was going, but I was just asking for clarity.
0: Well, that's
1: because Gallagher is running and he's on the city council.
0: Yeah,
1: so.
0: He's running and he didn't second it. No, he didn't. But you know, his opponent virtually is the one who got this whole thing started in Shasta County. It's Kellstrom's ball. I mean, you knew that. Everybody knows that. It's not a secret. He's not made it a secret. So point being that we have a situation where the people of Anderson want to get together, and they have a strategy to remove the flock camera, apparently. So if you want to go to that, it's at Anderson River Park today at 3 p.m. And, the time is really to act is now. I mean, again, it isn't that we don't trust law enforcement we don't support law enforcement. Of course we do. But the point is that surveillance of everyone is not something that we want. There's been too many anomalies, too many people being arrested, too many people that have been stopped who have nothing to do as far as breaking the law. One lady spent time in jail.
1: And where does all this data go? Who captures it? Who uses it? And who has the flexibility?
0: I don't know. Maybe we need to ask Chris that.
1: And who's selling it where? And who's making money off it? Because this is not done without making money. This is not done.
0: Well, nothing's done without making money.
1: That's right, and that's what I want to find out. Who is the one that where the buck stops with?
0: I want to find out why the Board of Supervisors won't get rid of the cameras.
1: Yeah.
0: I don't care who gets the money. I mean, what money? It was $500,000 we got. We got the money. So we got the money to spend the money on the flock cameras. So we got the money. Johnson wants to spend it on the flock cameras. Kellstrom not only supports it, but has a meeting with him and Johnson and 10 other people from the community. Then Kellstrom goes ahead and moves this thing forward and gets, of course, it wasn't unanimous, but he gets the approval. And in fact, I don't even know if he really needed the approval of the board. So, this county has gotten to the point where we have so many different
1: Well, whose jurisdiction is responsible for the flock cameras to go up? Is it the actual cities?
0: County.
1: Well, is it actually the cities?
0: The county, the ones in the county, in Anderson, they're county. The flock cameras are county. The other cameras out there are the city cameras.
1: Okay, well, so how come the flock cameras in Anderson are county when they have their own city city government?
0: Because there's also county in Anderson.
1: Well, there's county in Redding.
0: The county in Redding, right. So the county, but, okay, I don't even know what we're talking about here.
1: Well, that's why I'm asking for clarity.
0: Here's the clarity.
1: The question I have is, who is responsible for that? So if the city council is responsible for their jurisdiction,
0: yes,
1: then
0: that's why they're having the meeting in Anderson.
1: They should be able to kick them out, do whatever they want, if they choose to do so.
0: Right.
1: Now, the county falls on the Board of Supervisors, and they should be able to do the same.
0: Yes, but the difference is the fact that the county is more far-reaching, okay, number one. Number two, the influence of the sheriff and the influence of Chris Kellstrom in the county were the influences that made this thing even happen for the county. And a lot of the city flock cameras, as far as I know, I don't think there's too many of them. I think most of them are in the outskirts of the cities. I think that there's, I'm not sure, maybe somebody can call in 605-4567, 530-605-4567, and let us know if those flock cameras are, if there's more than one in Anderson. I know there's one.
1: Are there maps of where they're located?
0: That I don't know.
1: That'd be interesting
2: I'll
1: to
2: see if I can find one.
0: Yeah, see if you can find one of those. That'd be interesting. So anyway, so if you want to go to that, as far as the flock cameras go, and you want to go to that today, it's at 3 o'clock.
1: Okay, good.
0: Anderson River Park. And moving on to another subject, Clint Curtis.
1: Mm-hmm.
0: You know, Clint has been subpoenaed by the Eastern District of the Ninth Circuit, I think, isn't
2: That's
0: it,
2: That's correct. You're right.
0: Okay, and it's September 24th. He's been subpoenaed to bring the
2: That's correct.
0: Ballots with him.
2: Yes.
0: And bring those to Sacramento to the grand jury.
2: That's correct, yeah. Curtis was also instructed to bring with him election-related materials from the June primary, including tens of thousands of voter ballots when he appears in Sacramento court. It's not clear whether Curtis transferring those records to the court would run afoul of the new California law that prohibits removing ballots.
0: Well, what does it say? I mean, that doesn't really say anything about transferring it. He's bringing them with them.
2: Yeah.
0: And if, in fact, there has been something
2: It's not clear is what it
0: it's
2: says.
0: It's not clear. Yeah. Right. Right.
1: Well, yeah. And he is asking for the FBI to actually do the physical transport, which is smart because why would he, lone soldier, transport all those documents?
0: Did he do that? Does it say that he did that?
1: I think that's
0: the issue with the law.
1: Hold on. Yep. It said that. He said that on a Facebook post.
0: Oh, okay.
1: So he said he was saying it. It wasn't words printed.
0: Oh, okay. Yeah,
1: he was saying it.
0: Right. Well, this is the article from, Shasta Scout, but, you know, hey.
1: Well,
0: But the thing is the facts of the case basically are that of the position of whether or not he can transfer any of that stuff. Now, would be transferring it to the federal government, which would be, like you're saying, when the FBI. But
1: right. The
0: point is that he's not being asked to transfer anything. He's being asked to bring it because the law, as far as I know, so maybe you can peruse that for us, Alex. The law, I think, says that it's that he has to have it in his possession. I think that the county clerk has to have it in their possession.
1: Oh, I see what you're saying. So
0: yeah.
1: If he has the FBI,
0: so
1: that's not his possession.
0: So he's got to take it, and the FBI could guard him.
1: Yeah, well, he could ride down the same. Yeah, he could ride down the same Brinks truck or whatever.
0: Yeah. He could go in their car.
1: Yeah, whatever. Yeah. So that in a way that they would be in his possession.
0: But
1: yeah.
0: Guarding it and transferring it is two different things.
1: Right.
0: So he's not transferring it anywhere. And I think he's pretty open to, conversation with the state on this whole issue. I mean, you know, there's been some talk about the ballots felt thicker because the mm-hmm. paper for the Dominion machine was thicker than the paper for Hart. So,
1: and then also the boxes that were people are indicating their choice of whoever or whatever on the ballot are identical. I mean, they. How many?
0: Yeah, right. They're just perfectly
1: filled in.
0: Yeah, not like a human being did it.
1: Yeah.
0: Like a machine did it.
1: Yeah.
2: So the long and the short of the law is, it would seek to ban peace officers from interfering with election administration, let certain people or officials sue civilly to enforce those protections. It would bar law enforcement agents to access or disrupt elections.
0: Go back to that first point, Alex.
2: It says ban peace officers from interfering with election administration, such as improperly disrupting election operations.
0: Okay, so what that's saying is they can't bust in and check things out.
1: At a polling location.
0: Yeah, right. So that's still got nothing to do with the fact that Curtis is in possession of and taking in ballots to the grand jury because they asked him to. And it is the Eastern District, which is our old friend there, Wynn, our old friend, Judge Mueller.
1: Oh, Judge Mueller.
0: I don't know if she's still the
1: state. No, she is the top.
0: She's the chief magistrate.
1: Yes.
0: Or she was.
1: She's something else, I can't remember the title. She's the boss of the judges.
0: Oh, boy.
1: And whatever that title is, and I'm sorry I forgot what it was. Anyway, she's earned her way up to that. Jeez.
0: Somebody told me she retired. I don't know if that's true or not. I don't remember where I heard it, but I mean, again, don't take that as fact.
1: Well, that could be too.
0: Yeah. But anyway, so as far as that goes, I mean, there's nothing within the, I mean, I don't even know that law is mentioned in the article myself. I don't know. I mean, maybe
2: the law is mentioned in the article. Yeah.
0: Yeah. It's mentioned there. I don't know. Cause I don't know. It isn't like the police are busting in and demanding to see something, or they're saying, hey, turn those records over to us.
2: It sounds to me like they're trying to get ahead of something.
0: They're trying to get ahead of something.
1: Yes, yes, exactly. Yeah.
2: Let's see. It also says make it a crime to remove a package containing voted ballots, and it allows state and local election officials to bring civil lawsuits when the package of ballots
0: It was a bonfire, buddy.
2: Yeah. Sorry. Oh, yeah. Allow state and local election officials to bring civil lawsuits against anyone who takes a package of ballots from an elections official's custody.
0: Yeah. So it's all kind of BS because no one's taking it out of his custody.
2: Right.
0: He has the jurisdiction of the custody of those ballots.
2: Right.
0: So, yeah, of course, you know, consider the source.
2: Yeah.
0: So Clint's going to be going down there. I don't know what the deal is. The county has already said they're not going to help him. The county's already said they're not going to help Measure B. I mean, they've already gone down that road. All of it's become personal, and it makes for a big mess, you know. And as we look at the race coming up in District 5, I mean, boy, pick your poison.
1: Yeah.
0: You know, yeah.
1: Because this stuff is just a hot mess.
0: It is. You know, and that's the thing. And I mean, you know, you have, you know, again, Ben Franklin said it best during the Revolutionary War, all the fences in the colonial era were picket fences, and they were that way to keep animals out, etc. And the picket fences, as Ben Franklin used to say, if you're a fence sitter, be careful. Most fence sitters become impaled. And you know, I think that what happens is that it's hard, especially in a county of our size, to be in a position where you're saying, okay, well, this one's right, this one's wrong. You know, it's probably fair to say this one's right about some things sometimes, this one's wrong about some things sometimes. But I think the real issue is that we have a whole new situation in 2027. We will be basically, congressionally wise, democratically controlled, which is going to be tough. You know, we do have a state split that James Gallagher's put forth. Let's see. It's AR-23, I believe. Is that right, Wynn? AR-23?
1: That sounds about right.
0: Yeah, that I'm James sorry. Put forward.
1: I don't remember.
0: So, so we have that. And I think that that's Assembly Joint Resolution. We have that going. I guess 9 counties at this point have accepted it, Trinity being the latest. Uh-huh. And again, we have that battle in District 1, the new District 1. We have that battle going on where James Gallagher is running against McGuire. And I'm not really sure how that looks there. Again, if anybody has any information on that race, 530-605-4567.
2: Hey, and really quick, yeah. Going back to the Flock cameras, if anyone wants to see where they are, they can go to mapsdflock.org and then put in the zip code or the city name or county name.
0: Okay, can you go to that and put in 96007?
2: Yeah, I've already got it up.
0: Okay, how many?
2: God. How many? I have to count them. They don't...
0: They got a lot of flocks?
2: They do. I mean, for Anderson, yes. It's a,
0: okay. They're flocked
2: a,
0: up.
2: There's at least a dozen to 15.
1: Okay, when you say maps deflock, so is that D-E or just the letter D?
2: D-E flock.
1: Okay, just making sure.
2: .org.
0: 96007.
1: Maps deflock, F-L-O-C-K, .org.
2: That's correct.
0: Look it up there, buddy.
1: All right.
0: Okay, well, cool. So 96007.
2: Mm-hmm.
0: Okay,
2: yeah, I got it.
0: I thought there were only 24 in total.
2: I mean, I'm counting here. There's 3, 4, 5, 6, 7.
0: That's in Anderson?
2: There's at least 12 in Anderson, yeah.
0: 12 in Anderson.
2: Mm-hmm.
0: Is there any, like, out on Balls Ferry Road or anything like that?
2: I have to zoom in. Hang on.
0: Okay. See, Balls Ferry Road. Look at the outskirts, because Anderson, I'm talking about city proper.
2: There's several on 5 or right off of 5. Like, I'm guessing these are exits. Dersh Road, Deschutes.
0: Okay.
2: Those are the only ones of note that I can see.
0: Okay.
2: I don't see one. The Oxnard.
0: Okay.
2: Or, I'm sorry, Ox Yoke.
1: Ox Yoke Road.
0: Ox Yoke Road, yeah.
1: Yeah, Ox Yoke Road. Huh. Interesting.
0: Yeah. Are those all near the freeway going on and off kind of thing?
2: Most of them are, yes. And I'm guessing they're strategically placed near exits. But, yeah, most of them are off the 5.
0: Okay. How about City of Reading?
2: Okay. Give me a second here. Oh, someone's calling. Hang on.
0: Okay.
1: Wow. So part of me kind of understands, but part of me is like, no.
0: Well, I understand the thought process. If everything was fair and balanced, I mean, I understand the thought process, but I mean,
1: yeah.
0: Some people. I mean, it's a fact that people have been caught. Or that's the wrong term, have been stopped and arrested where the arrest was invalid and the stop was invalid. One young lady spent 2 days in jail. There was stuff that happened in Fresno. There's stuff that happened in Oklahoma. The flock cameras are something that intrude on your privacy.
1: How do they get stopped and the stop is invalid? What happened there?
0: Well, apparently, according to this, what I saw, it was, I believe, Shasta Unfiltered showed it.
1: Okay.
0: And it was a lady that got stopped, and apparently the car that the police stopped, it was not even the same type of car. It was a minivan. I think the color was the same, but it wasn't anything there. And the young woman didn't have any kind of record or anything like that, but had to go through all the hoops and went to jail and got booked and all this other stuff because there was some sort of malfunction or some sort of misreading.
1: A glitch?
0: Well, maybe not a glitch, but maybe the person who looked at it or something. I don't know.
1: Okay.
0: But it's the stuff is, I mean, look up flock camera. There's many, many, many of those issues. I don't remember every one of them. I know there was one in Fresno. I know there's one in Oklahoma.
2: So there's about 30 of them I'm counting here in Reading.
0: Yeah, and here's Rich. If this is
1: in Reading.
0: Okay. Wow. Thank you, buddy. Rich. Bring us to light. There were some of the flock camera issues that happened, and the people that were stopped and arrested and all that good stuff that was basically false. They were innocent. Go ahead.
3: Yeah, good morning, everybody. I have deep research into flock.
0: Okay.
3: My website, ShastaCountyALPR.com, mm-hmm. went live in March, has many, many issues, legal citations, pictures of our local flock cameras, and remember, the city of Reading uses Vigilant Motorola, so the flock is almost like saying Xerox. Let me go Xerox this for me. You're just making a copy. So when we say flock, we need to also consider just license plate cameras in general.
0: Mm-hmm.
3: So go to my website and check that out.
1: What's the name of the website again, Rich? Give us the website.
3: Shasta County, ALP as in Paul, R as in Robert.com.
1: Okay.
3: Each jurisdiction, city, county, whatever, school districts, it doesn't matter. A legal jurisdiction has the ability to have a contract for any kind of a surveillance, to tell you the truth, but let's stick on the cameras, license plate cameras. I'll say ALPR for short. Anderson has roughly 13-ish. The county is the one that did the contract.

0: with whoever owns the property that the Anderson camera sits on. So that would be a county right-of-way, a state right-of-way, private property even. There's one at the Knighton Road truck stop inside the fence line. So I don't know if the county, if that's one of the counties yet, and they did an agreement with Knighton truck stop to put it in the private property, but it's facing to the public street.
1: Okay, so that, okay.
0: Or does that belong to the truck stop? Because we have private ALPRs.
1: Right.
0: Lowe's has them.
1: Right.
0: The Safe Mart shopping center in South Reading has them.
1: Okay.
0: So they're kind of everywhere.
1: Okay, the question I have then is the part about the county. So the county does have the jurisdiction of working with a private company, private entity, to put up a flock camera. Does the city have that jurisdiction, say the city of Anderson, or does the city of Anderson only have the jurisdiction within its own boundaries where it seems like the county can do it anywhere? Which is it?
0: Every jurisdiction that has a camera contract
1: mm-hmm.
0: has the same ability mm-hmm. to go to another public jurisdiction or a private entity to have an agreement to emplace a camera. Everybody has the same abilities.
1: So, okay, so that, okay, that's great stuff. Great
2: stuff. Good to know.
1: So.
2: I say good to know.
1: Yeah. So the thing is that as you look at that, it's sort of like Big Brother. To say the least, again, you know, do we sacrifice security for freedom? You know, and, you know, there is no, you know, again, I go back to that little meeting that Kellstrom had with Johnson. And, you know, I think they had 10 people, and I believe it was in Shasta Lake City. Do you know about that, Rich?
0: Yeah, let me go into that, because there's some nefariousness going on there.
1: Okay.
0: I went back and researched all of the public media releases for that very meeting in Shasta Lake City. And yes, I remember seeing that post, about a week out on the sheriff's Facebook page, and it just read, the sheriff's going to have a meeting about ALPR cameras in the city of Shasta Lake. It did not, I repeat, did not read that it was the County of Board of Supervisors who were considering putting the cameras in. It did not read anything. It just said, ALPR meeting, City of Shasta Lake. Well, the City of Shasta Lake contracts with the Sheriff's Department for law enforcement purposes.
1: Right.
0: And so I made the mistake. Yeah, I make a mistake once in a while. I make the mistake of assuming, you know what happens when you assume, that meeting was for the City of Shasta Lake Sheriff's contract to put in cameras. And so I made that mistake, and I did not attend the meeting. And then I found all the news camera, or excuse me, the news, KRCR, Action News, Reading.com, all that. I found all of their notices for that meeting. Guess what? KNVN, Action News, KRCR, the only video that came up was the night of the meeting itself.
1: Wow.
0: And they said, hey, by the way, tonight at 5:30, oh, wait, it's 5:10, sorry if you can't make it, at 5:30 tonight, there's a meeting in Shasta Lake City. That was the only videos that came up on Action News and KRCR. And most of the other public notices were either 7 days or much shorter. Some of them were only 3 days' notice. And again, it was not really broadly disseminated with the proper time frames. They should have put at least 2 weeks' notice out, and it should have went out far and wide.
1: Let me ask you another question. Okay. And now, Chris Kellstrom was the only supervisor at that meeting with Johnson. Is that correct?
0: I have no idea. I wasn't there.
1: Well, that's what I heard him say. So, apparently, I'm just trying to get a handle on who's on first.
3: Who's on first?
1: When we have all this information that's going on as far
4: that's
1: as
4: on his
1: the,
4: end.
1: What, buddy?
2: That was on his
4: that
2: end.
4: That was on his
2: Rich's
4: end.
2: End.
1: Oh. So, yeah, just trying to get a handle on who's on first. But anyway, we do have to go off to a break. And
0: hey, all right. Well, I want
1: no, you
0: to
1: can hold on until after the break if you got one
0: oh,
1: more thing.
0: Oh, thank
1: sure.
0: you, thank you.
1: No
0: yeah,
1: problem.
0: One more thing.
1: Sure,
0: yeah.
1: No problem. Okay. Time has come.
2: For 51.
1: Let's get her done.
2: Amen.

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0: tread on me. Don't tread on me. Yeah.
1: We're back. Terry Raposa here with Wynn Carpenter, Jefferson State of Mine, M-I-N-E, and we have Rich Gallardo still on the line, and he has Von the More Thing.
2: Hey, is Janet on assignment?
3: Yes.
1: Yeah, well, no, she's having fun.
3: No, she's on assignment. She's going to bring back a boatload of liberty.
1: Yeah, right. There could be a lot of different. On assignment, I mean, what does that mean? It's kind of like being, I don't know.
2: Yeah.
3: In the library.
2: I think some people use on assignment as an excuse for a hangover.
1: I was just going to say that.
3: Well, no, then she's not. She's not on assignment.
1: Yeah,
3: then.
1: She's not.
2: Oh, I'm not saying her. No. I'm not saying her. I'm saying another local radio show. Anyways, so Clint Curtis, good for him for wanting the feds to come in, take possession, and transport the ballots and all that. Good. However, they don't have a legal obligation to do so. That's Clint Curtis's. And the county, right, did I say, right, the county's right obligation to provide proper security and transport chain of custody. Oh, boy, sure. I'll tell you what, if Joanna was registrar, she'd be up the creek because she doesn't do a chain of custody. Clint does. So that would be an easy transfer of chain of custody for him. But
3: he just needs the sheriff's department to help him then. That's all he needs.
2: Well, again, that's between Clint and the county. If Clint even wants the county to help in this matter, because
3: right,
2: I don't know, for me, I wouldn't ask the county. I don't trust any of them.
3: Man, there you go.
2: So, anyways, there's discussions in the background. We citizens also want these ballots and materials to be safely and securely. Secure is the key word.
3: Mm-hmm.
2: And that's all I'm going to say there. Secure to have people escorting these materials down to Sacramento. And I hope, and probably Clint, I don't speak for him, it would be great if the feds would then take official custody and possession for an investigation at that point. And then we come back with the truck empty. Wouldn't that be great?
3: Yeah.
1: Si, senor.
2: Si. All right, guys and gals. Well, sorry, no gal.
1: No gal. She's listening.
2: Yeah.
1: Hey, Janet.
2: All right, everybody.
1: Rich says hi.
2: Hola. Hola. All right, I'll talk to y'all later.
1: Okay, bud.
3: Bye.
1: Anyway, what we want to talk about now, I think, unless when you've got something that popped up there.
3: Nope, I don't. Nope.
1: Okay.
3: Nope.
1: What we'd like to talk about is what's going on with Assembly Joint Resolution 23, which is California being split in two, a state split. It is the Assembly in the Assembly in the state of California. James is, of course, gone from there. He's a congressman. The districts have been changed, as everybody knows, via Prop 50. We are now District 2. James is in District 1, and he is running for that seat, and we'll know in November whether or not he is a congressman for District 1 or not.
3: Now, did we get to vote on this? Our district being split and totally manipulated?
1: I don't know. I don't know what that means.
3: Did we as the citizens get to vote on the change of our district?
1: Yeah, we voted on Prop 50 and we lost. That was Prop 50.
3: There you go.
1: We lost because we don't have representation,
3: yeah,
1: which is why James Gallagher wants to split the state.
3: Yeah. Now, there you go. That's what I was getting
1: to. That's what you're getting at. Okay.
3: Yeah,
1: so,
3: yeah.
1: Okay. So anyway, so the thing is that as we look at this in this District 1 race, it's I don't know where it is. I mean, I've heard some things about McGuire that he's, I think that's his name. But I've heard some things about James and his opponent. There's a difficult situation, a hard road to hoe for him. We're all praying and hoping that he gets there, which would be good, which would give us, on an Article 4, Section 3 state split via the Constitution of the United States, which trumps, no pun intended, anything the state of California does in their Constitution, because the Constitution of California is subservient to the Constitution of the United States, and that's Article 3, Section 1, California Constitution. Now, as we look at what's going on with the state split, if James wins, we talked on this program, I think, about a month ago, maybe longer, a couple of months ago. Time flies, you know, especially when your memory gets shorter. and he had talked about we had mentioned that Article 4, Section 3 doesn't have a specific you have to go to the state first or you have to go to the federal government first. And we mentioned to James that he could go to Congress with a resolution.
3: Right.
1: And he said that's true. So it, a lot of things on all of this could be hinging on if James gets reelected or not. If he doesn't get reelected, I'm not really sure what happens, other than that will be floating in the that AJ23 will be Assembly Joint Resolution AJR23 will be floating in the Assembly of the State of California. And again, the boards of supervisors, and there are some great people in Colusa, especially in Colusa, that are really ladies working
3: really hard,
1: very, very hard,
3: yep.
1: to get the information out to all the boards of supervisors and make sure they are aware of, and phone calls are being made, and that they support the Assembly Joint Resolution 23. Now, hopefully, the big picture would be that James wins.
3: Yes.
1: And then we would have a situation where he could go to Congress, which would be great. Now, that joint resolution, I believe, would still be sitting in the Assembly in California, even though he's no longer there. It's there.
3: Right.
1: So, as far as I know, and if anybody has anything they can add to this, 530-605-4567, what would happen is that the resolution would be sitting there in the Assembly, and the good work that the people are doing on in the counties in trying to move the counties to support the joint resolution of California, and then Congress could do their own resolution on this in the other way. Now, one of the ways that Congress could do this is to be showing that the state of California, the government of the state of California, not the people, the government of the state of California, the legislative body, et cetera, the executive branch, et cetera, are some way, somehow, violating the Constitution of the United States and its laws. And I did hear, maybe someone can clear this up, but I did hear that sanctuary cities win and sanctuary counties are not going to be funded, and sanctuary states, with that money anymore for being sanctuary cities and sanctuary counties and sanctuary states. And okay. I heard that just went into court. I read it sometime last week.
3: Okay.
1: So there's a lot of interesting things going on, and we've always talked about, Title VIII, Code Section 1324,
3: right.
1: about Harper and Chelan and Lilly Lane, and that the fact that the government of the United States in Article 1, Section 8, Clause 4 was given the jurisdiction over immigration by the states mm-hmm. in the Constitution. So they have jurisdiction until the states, or if the states want to take it back, then they have to do their...
3: Well, so I have a question. Why are we, putting all the burden on Gallagher when we also have representatives? We have Hadwick and we have Dalley. Why are they not stepping up and being a force to be reckoned with?
1: Well, Heather Hadwick's position is that she's for it. She just doesn't think that they can do it. Now,
3: well, okay, you just do it. You do what you can, and then if you fail, okay, at least you gave it the old college try.
1: She's from MODOC, right?
3: She is.
1: Is MODOC, MODOC's though one of the counties, aren't they, that are they one of the counties, I think, that have signed on to the
3: eight? Yeah.
1: Okay, well, see, so sort of where she's at there, she's saying her thought process. When I heard her, in fact, she was on Carl's show sometime last week, and I heard her say that she's for it. She just doesn't think that the state of California will let us go. Well, there's a lot of people of that same mind, so I get that. That's why it's important that James Gallagher introduce this into Congress,
3: mm-hmm.
1: because again, there is no state first, Congress second. It could be Congress first and state second. So
3: it all needs to be worked on simultaneously.
1: It needs to be worked on simultaneously.
3: He's dealing with the Fed level,
1: right?
3: And
1: we
3: they
1: need
3: can
1: to deal with the county,
3: and
1: level.
3: Then our senator and our assembly members
1: right.
3: can deal with it on the state level,
1: right?
3: And we're dealing with the local level when we're dealing with the boards of supervisors. So let's get together and make this happen.
1: Well, I can tell you why. I mean, the Board of Supervisors, a lot of them like it the way it is. I mean, it's that simple. I mean, you get elected, you like it the way it is. I mean, we've had supervisors say that we both know. Supervisors say the fact that they are, they need to get reelected. So they're not going to do anything against Stephanie Bridget when she used her office and her staff to campaign for on hours that we're paying them. And so, there was no, here's the deal, folks, that the reason that we don't get anything done is the people we elect like it the way it is. You know? It's pretty simple. I mean, and the cheating, of course, the cheating. And, you know, that's why, you know, you got to be, I'm very thankful to the, for the, you know, the folks like, you know, Laura Hobbs, Rich Gallardo, people like that, that have gone out there and they've done good things as far as holding people accountable. You know, I think that, you know, and pushing forward to constitutionally protect us. But we have to have more than just a few people doing this. And there needs to be some pressure and strategy on local officials that we need to start implementing right away. 2027 is going to be a different kind of animal. 2027 is going to be totally different than what we have had, we've seen in the past. There is going to be California, basically, if Becerra gets elected, basically, it'll be able to do whatever they want unless we stand up. And you've got to stand up county by county. And if you can't have supervisors that stand up for you, then you're screwed. Unless.
3: Do you know what we really need? The rapture. Please, Lord.
1: Well, yeah, you know, it could be pre-tribulation, mid-tribulation, or post-tribulation.
3: Yeah.
1: No one really knows, you know, but right. The point is that, I mean, God's always had his people go through struggles before.
3: Mm-hmm.
1: So, you know, I mean, you know, I don't, well, maybe we'll be at McDonald's home in a McFlurry and they'll find our underwear nicely folded in the corner. You know, but I mean, the real deal is that we've got to start understanding that this is something we have to bring home to reality.
3: Yeah.
1: We have to, and it's really not, it's always like when, you know, hold your public officials accountable.
3: Yeah.
1: Well, no, make them do what they're supposed to do. We need to make them. And there are some strategies that we will have in 2027.
3: So we're going to grab them by the scruff of the neck and
1: well,
3: force
1: no.
3: them into it?
1: No, but there are strategies that we can use that you know, there are things that we can use. The whole point is that we just, everybody tries to be everybody's friend.
3: Yeah.
1: Everybody tries to be a fence sitter. Everybody tries to stand between this one and that one. Oh, this guy's right, that guy's right. But, you know, it's da da da da blah, blah, blah, blah, blah, blah.
3: Right.
1: Blah, blah, blah, blah, blah, blah, blah, blah, blah, blah, blah, blah.
3: Yeah.
1: The deal is, if we the people, we have to start acting like it.
3: That's right.
1: That's all there is to it. We can't just keep dancing around and, you know, I mean, it'd be nice to be everybody's friend, but that just doesn't work.
3: That's not reality.
1: No, yeah. It's not reality, so...
3: Yeah.
1: Deal is, I'm being waved off here.
4: The phone call. I waved off.
3: Oh. Never mind.
1: I got you. You got your eyeballs on it, brother. Anyway, so yeah. So
3: you were talking about the race, District 1 race. What's going to happen? I mean, none of us know. We have to have a crystal ball to figure that out or whatever, and just have faith in the Lord that the things are going to work out the way they're supposed to. And what happens if, you know, James loses his seat and we don't get a representative that represents us? The entire North State is going down the slop chute.
1: Well, for one thing, you know, James really won't represent us in our state anyway.
3: Right.
1: He will represent us in Congress.
3: That's true.
1: That's the first thing.
3: Right, right.
1: And if he represents us in Congress, he could be a congressman from, you know, Los Angeles County. But he could be from anywhere. If he's representing us as far as state split and the lack of representation and the dilution of vote we've had as a state and as a people. So he could represent that in Congress. But we go back to the state, you know, mm-hmm. and again, that old 10th Amendment.
3: Yeah.
1: You know, so when you go back to the state is in a position to where they're able pretty much to do what they want. We're most likely going to get Huffman. I mean, yeah, Robin would be great. Mm-hmm. Love Robin.
3: But we're outnumbered.
1: Well, there's a lot of money out there. I mean, I'm not saying everything's possible.
3: Yeah.
1: I mean, everything's really possible.
3: That's true.
1: But the thing is that at this point, it looks like Huffman would probably get that, you know. And there's, you know, and as far as the cheating goes, I mean, bottom line is there's cheating. And a lot of people don't care if there's cheating as long as they get elected.
3: Yeah.
1: that's the issue we have. So there's a lot of things to look at. But getting back to your question, Gallagher would be able to help us on the congressional side no matter where he was a congressman in the state of California.
3: Yeah.
1: You know, as long as he takes the battle that way. The joint resolution, you know, if – I mean, what Heather Hadwick could do is she could be more persistent. You know, one of the things that a lot of our assembly people and a lot of our even congressional people in the past, it's always been – you know, it's really bad. We're fighting, though. We're fighting hard. It's bad. It's really bad. Did I say it was bad? It's really bad. It's bad. The Democrats are winning. It's bad. Did I hear – you know, does anybody get emails like from all Paxton and all these different people about how bad it is? You know, it's sort of like, okay, maybe it's time – and I can't use profanity on the radio.
4: Thank you for not doing that.
1: I know, because we would get in trouble. But, you know, this is getting real old in the fact that – we're not standing up to these folks. I don't know what it's going to take, but what price is liberty? What is the price of liberty?
3: Eternal vigilance.
1: Eternal vigilance. And, you know, when you have a situation where you've got people who are not representing us the way they should, mm-hmm. and, of course, the excuse is, you know, well, we represent the other people. You know, we represent the other people. You guys aren't everybody, you know. Well, okay. But everybody wants fair elections. We're not getting that. A guy goes in and tries to do, even though, you know, Clint, to a lot of people, is a bit on the quirky side, okay? I find him to be a kind of like a really nice guy, pretty much.
3: Yeah.
1: But anyway, the position is that that support should be there behind him. That support should be there behind Measure B from the Board of Supervisors, and it's not. It should be, and it's not, period. End of sentence. And even if we had to go, I mean, that's the kind of people we need to elect. Those are the kind of people that need to be in office that will stand up and say no. They will stand up and say no. This is the way it looks. This is the way it works. You know, and not one of them have read that the California Constitution, you know. And if they say they have, then they need to get the new edition. November 4th, 2023 is a new edition of the California Constitution. A lot of the things that we quote on this show and we talk about is from the 2018 edition, and a lot of that stuff hasn't been changed.
3: Right.
1: Which is good because I, you know.
3: It's the color of the buses, you know, stuff like that that should not be in the Constitution.
1: You think?
3: Oh, my gosh.
1: And so, you know, we have this issue going on with the county and the city, frankly. I mean, we have a lot of people that. The backbone just really isn't there with the elected officials. It's pretty simple. There's a lot of backbone that's just not there. And, you know, I'm tired of hearing, you know, the Board of Supervisors taking Laura Moore's advice and blah, blah, blah. And, yeah, I get it. You know, it's 3 years. They're rookies. Okay, but isn't there such a thing as right and wrong?
3: Yeah.
1: Or is that just something we just don't even – Steve, is this Siskiyou Steve? Ah.
5: This is me.
1: All right. How you doing, Siskiyou Steve?
5: I am doing well. Actually, I'm very, very full of anxiety and really, really, you know, trying to hold my own here because life, liberty, and the pursuit of happiness, it's really simple, and we don't have that. This talk about the flock or those cameras that are everywhere is totally unconstitutional. We fought. I'm a combat veteran from Vietnam. We fought for our freedom. In those days, we were fighting for freedom from communism is what we were told, what I was told from high school anyway. And then there was the other political stuff going on with Vietnam and whoever else was involved in all of that. But you come to find out we all were killed for nothing. For no good reason other than politics, and the same that's going on with everything else in the world today. So I have a very high, I suffer major post-traumatic stress anyway. I'm a combat veteran. I saw stuff. It bothers me. It bothers me to tears all the time. And war is black and white. Black and white. There's no gray. You're alive or you're dead. And you come back to these states and you try to live in this gray. And that's part of the big problem of people who have been in combat. But what my main reason for calling is the solution is that people have to understand that we are made in the image of God. That means you are responsible for your image of that God person that is inside of you that needs to wake up. When you wake up your inner self to your God's consciousness, then you become responsible for you and your people. And then the world turns around. But this political crap that we keep going back and forth with, red and white, black and white, blue and red, all this crap, it's not working. We've tried to do it for 20, 40, 60, 70, 80 years now. And where are we? We're in the biggest mess we've ever been in. So we have to turn this around. And it is being turned around through the energies of the universe, if you want to go there. I won't go there because it's too much to understand right now. But it is happening. And we need people to be responsible to themselves for their God consciousness, which brings you back to the simplicity of life, liberty, and the pursuit of happiness. And I'm just so fed up with all this politics and back and forth, back and forth, back and forth.
1: Yeah, that's a good point. Those are great points, you know.
5: Bullshit. Bullshit.
1: Yeah,
5: Going to court. You got these cops that are hanging out behind a off ramp on a downhill slope.
1: Uh-huh.
5: They're all over up here in Siskiyou County on a downhill slope where you're coming down the freeway. Everybody goes 80 miles an hour, but they want to insist when they stop you, well, the speed limit's 65. It's not. The people are not going 65 anymore. The trucks aren't going 55 anymore. You know, again, the people have to stand up.
1: Right, you know, Steve, buddy. Yeah, we got to be careful with the language. We had to bleep you there because we get in trouble. Not that I don't agree with what you said, that's for sure. But well, we got to watch that only because we can get, you know, the station in trouble. Okay, no problem. Anyway, so... we're going to have to leave it there. We got about 2 minutes, and thank you for your service. Thank you for your thoughts. Great thoughts. Don't be a stranger, brother. Thank you.
3: And just a gentle reminder that today at 3:00, the flock camera discussion is happening at Anderson River Park under the gazebo. So 3:00 under the gazebo at Anderson River Park.
1: That's like under the gazebo, right?
3: Under the gazebo.
1: Under the gazebo.
3: Under the gazebo.
1: Under the gazebo. That's it.
3: I just wanted to get it back out there.
1: Attaboy. Okay, anyway, so, you know, we've gone through a lot of things today. We need to support what the people wanted with Measure B. I don't see any other way around that. Tired of a lot of the things like, I'm very tired of a lot of the things, just like Steve said. I think that we all pretty much, most of us feel that way. And, you know, maybe it's time for a tea party.
3: Oh, we should have a tea
1: party. You know, maybe it's time for a tea party. I know in 2009 it was time for a tea party. Maybe some of you young folks out there can get something rolling and let's just all kind of unite. Here's the deal. We follow the Bible and the Constitution.
3: Yeah.
1: Right? He could see through a lie like an old screen door. Carried a Bible and a 44. He taught me how to hunt and how to love the Lord. And they just don't make them like that no more. They just don't make them like that no more. Well, you know, I'll tell you what. It's about time we get to be in those people, that guy. No matter what the risk, 2027 is going to be a different year for the North State. We need to be prepared. We need to come together. And we need to fight tyranny. Because time has really come, my friend.
3: Yes, it has.
1: Need to get her done
3: for 51. Amen.

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2: Breaking news this hour from townhall.com. I'm Michael Harrington. It's been 25 years since 9/11, but pain and suffering continues as so many first responders and New York residents have respiratory illnesses and cancer.
3: The 9/11 Victims Compensation Fund reports an enormous number of people have passed away from the toxins at Ground Zero, close to 9,000 to date, triple the number of people killed on September 11th, 25 years ago. Close to 60,000 first responders, news reporters, photographers, and Manhattan residents have been diagnosed with 9/11-related cancer from being exposed to the toxic air and toxic debris, the numbers tragically growing by the day. Laura Winters reporting.
2: President Trump wants Ukrainian President Vladimir Zelensky to stop strikes on Russian diesel, saying attacks are causing a global shortage. Mr. Trump speaking today on the sidelines of the Irish Open as diesel prices in the U.S. hit record highs. His comments come after large-scale drone strikes back and forth this weekend between Russia and Ukraine. Senator Tom Cotton acknowledges inflation is hurting Americans, but he says success in the war with Iran will fix it.
4: It was 9% under Joe Biden. We got it down to nearly 3%. That's not good enough. We need to do more. But one way to do more is to increase the flow of oil in the global economy. And fortunately, one of the best countries doing that is here in America. And we can pump more oil and gas here in America. That will help bring down the price of gas and diesel. And we can also make sure that our Arab friends in the Middle East are able to produce their oil and get it through the strait.
2: He made his comments to the Salem Radio Network. Indonesian rescuers say about 130 passengers and crew remain missing after a ferry carrying more than 240 overturned early this morning in bad weather in the Java Sea. About 100 people have been rescued and 6 bodies found. More on these stories at townhall.com.
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2: State-run media in Iran says an Iranian commercial vessel has been struck off Keshem Island in the Strait of Hormuz today, with one person killed and 4 wounded. The United Kingdom Maritime Trade Operations Monitor reported a vessel was struck by a projectile while transiting the strait. No further details and no comment from the U.S. military, which has previously struck Iranian-flagged vessels as part of its blockade of Iranian ports. The attack comes the day before Tehran seeks to brief regional countries on its plans for the strait. Houthi rebels backed by Iran have made a swift advance along Yemen's Red Sea coast in recent weeks, causing thousands to flee. The United Nations warned the escalating fighting could lead to a humanitarian catastrophe and a return to civil war. The rebels' advance also threatens a key global shipping route as they now perch at the Bab el-Mandeb Strait. News and analysis at townhall.com. I'm Michael Harrington. Cartel drones are getting taken down on the southern border. News correspondent Willie Nelson.
6: The U.S. military is using high-energy lasers to destroy cartel drones operating near the southern border. Suspected cartel drone activity in the Rio Grande Valley is down 75%. Officials say the lasers have defeated 11 drones, part of more than 300 takedowns this year, including 100 in August. Cartels have been flying the drones to watch U.S. agents and move drugs and migrants. The lasers destroy the aircraft instead of only jamming them, forcing the cartels to change routes. Willie Nelson, Washington.
2: Today is Sunday, September the 13th. It's the 256th day of 2026. On this date in history, 1788, the Congress of the Confederation authorized the first national election and declared New York City the temporary national capital. On this date in 1940, during World War II, German bombs fell on Buckingham Palace for the first time. King and Queen were there, but they were unharmed. More on these stories at townhall.com.
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1: Well, welcome to the Jason in the House podcast. I happen to be Jason Chaffetz, and I truly appreciate you joining me. This is, I don't know when exactly you're going to be listening to this podcast. That's a great thing about podcasts, right? You can listen to them anytime. But, as we record this, as we get into it, Labor Day, it starts to turn the corner into a little bit of a somber note for a moment. You know, we've had a great summer. It's been hot. There's all kinds of storms, people going to the beach, but Labor Day kind of marks the turn or the end of summer unofficially. I know it's not the actual date, but then, you know, kids are back in school. Things start to cool off a little bit, supposedly, although some places in this country are very, very hot. But there's also two things that are on the calendar coming up. September 10th, the assassination of Charlie Kirk. I'm going to talk about that in a moment. But then also 9/11. It's hard to believe it was 25 years ago when this unprovoked terrorist attack upon the United States was happening en masse, right? We had these hijackers. And you had the attack first on the Twin Towers. Airplane goes into it. That seems interesting, weird, doesn't make a whole lot of sense. TV crews start gathering, they're filming it, they're reporting it. Then a second plane hits. You have an attack on the Pentagon with a plane that goes into the Pentagon. And then you have what happened in Pennsylvania, which is one of the most heroic, amazing stories into itself. So we're going to talk a bit about that. We're honored, truly an honor for me to sit down with Frank Siller. You may have heard of Tunnel to Towers. If you watch or interact at all with Fox News, you probably know and have heard this story, but maybe in 30-second increments, maybe in 3 minutes. But we're going to hear the whole Frank Siller story, which is really kind of America's story, and it's an inspirational story. And, to be able to hear it in a little bit more detail about that specific story, but I think it's emblematic of so many, the thousands of people. I mean, look, we had nearly 3,000 people who lost their lives, and then thousands more afterwards that also lost their lives. It's just something we say, hey, we should never, ever forget. And let's also remember, we have about 100 million Americans. Now, that's not a precise number, okay? But it's a very rough sketch. 100 million Americans who were either too young to remember or were not born yet, given that it was 25 years ago. So you may be 22 years old, and you may have seen a clip, or you may have seen a documentary, or maybe you just see something showing up on your social media feed. But I can tell you, having lived through that, it was just an unbelievable emotional and scary time, because it was just up and out of the blue. And those hours that were playing themselves out, President Bush getting up in the air, pulling him out of the room there at the school in Florida, getting him up on Air Force One. Where was he? What was going on? Were there more attacks? People fleeing the Capitol, because the Capitol building may have, where were all these planes? It was a very scary time. And it would be remiss to just dismiss it or forget about it. And so I'm thrilled to have, honored to have Frank Siller. To those of you that have watched and listened to Fox News, probably have heard about Tunnel to Towers and what they do and how they do it, the good that they're doing to take care of people. It's really, this is a podcast is a longer format, and I don't want to wax on too long because I really want to get to this interview with Frank. His story is very emblematic. Like I said, it's very emblematic of what America was going through and what so many New Yorkers, New Jersey people in New Jersey, what they were going through. And so thrilled to be able to sit down and allow you to hear it in the first person from him. But I also do want to note September 10th, which is the assassination of Charlie Kirk. Charlie was a good friend. He and I had been texting in the days and really weeks before about his coming to Utah. I happen to live in Utah. Our daughter and son-in-law were going to go to this at Utah Valley University. I was going to go. My wife was pulling up in her car to meet us all there. And our daughter and son-in-law were in a different part. They wanted to be out in the sun, the full blazing sun. It was nice, warm, beautiful day in Utah at a noon event. I wanted to be in the shade. I just couldn't sit in the sun that long, so I was off on the side in the shade, and then this shot rang out, and I can still hear it. I happen to have my eyes trained on Charlie as he was interacting with the person in front of him, having a discussion, and is one of the scariest, most horrific things I went through in my life. It's kind of hard for me to not get emotional about it. It wasn't about me, but there were 3,000 people watching. And when that shot rang out, the crowd all ducked. They all like hit the ground. Now, many of them are already sitting, but they just hunched down. And then people started screaming. And then that led to people running. And I remember when it happened, you did not know if it was going to be the first shot or was that the first of 50 shots. I mean, you just did not know. Couldn't tell where it was coming from. I took some guesses when I was on, you know, I got on TV in less than 30 minutes, I think, after it happened. I happened to have a studio at my home. And so as soon as it happened, I called, you know, my wife, called my daughter, called over to the White House to let them know what was happening. And, anyway, then I work with Fox News. I'm a contributor. So got on the phone with Fox, and they were really good to me. Fox said, hey, listen, you don't have to do this. But if you want to, if you can, if you're composed enough, and it was very emotional, obviously. I don't want to wax on about that. The story is the bigger story. About the life and legacy of Charlie Kirk, what he meant, what he was doing. He got a trial that's still playing itself out. But then also we have 9/11. And so they're back to back this week. It's a bit of a somber note. But we say it sort of trite. Hey, we're never, ever going to forget. Don't forget. Never forget. I hope that's true. And for those of you young enough that don't really remember it, I do hope that there comes a point where you actually study it and try to hopefully never ever have to go through it.
0: More Jason in the House next.

0: 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Today, 92% of parents with children in after-school say STEM is available, up from 69% a decade ago. That's 6.4 million kids now getting STEM in after-school. Emma Benet, Overdeck Family Foundation.
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7: Most experts and pundits thought President Harry Truman would be soundly defeated by Thomas Dewey. On November 2nd, 1948, Truman had the last laugh.
8: And Mr. Kelton Barnes and Mr. Harkness were reporting the situation as it then developed. And Mr. Kelton Barnes was saying, well, the president is a million votes ahead in the popular vote.

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2: I'm Gianna Gelosi with your Fox True Crime Minute. A Florida woman wanted for murder has been arrested after 7 weeks on the run. Isabel Rose Johnson was taken into custody August 13th in Cottondale, Florida, about 60 miles northeast from the Freeport property where police found the remains of Jason Coolhart. The 43-year-old father was initially reported missing May 24th, his body found a month later with a zip tie around his neck, buried in a shallow grave covered in concrete with a black Cadillac parked over it. During the manhunt, police described Johnson as cunning and a master manipulator. They say she was a dangerous swindler who was known for concocting fake sob stories to gain favors or money from strangers. They say the 38-year-old used several aliases and had a network of accomplices as she evaded police. Five other people have been arrested in connection to the case. Authorities say they expect more to come. No motive has been released. There's more on this story at foxnews.com or subscribe to the Fox True Crime Podcast. I'm Gianna Gelosi with your Fox True Crime Minute.
3: I'm Ashley DeBorkin with a Fox Celebrity Profile with Keanu Reeves and Gard Hollinger of Hooligans, the Arch Racing Project with Keanu Reeves and Gard Hollinger.
4: Your work in action, in the action world and John Wick and beyond, you've done a lot of riding. 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Have you done anything that's like close to racing?
5: Right. 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It's so collaborative and different artisans and different crafts bringing that together. So maybe seeing that, seeing film sets and films coming together and everyone working toward a common goal, that was very familiar.
3: Reeves had a motto ready to cheer on their team.
4: Every solution starts with a problem.
6: He's our cheerleader.
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4: So how did you find like that became your role in this for both of you?
5: What else could I do? It was a necessity. It wasn't out of necessity. It was just wanted to contribute.
6: You would keep time. 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

0: Jason in the house.
1: Time to bring on Frank Zeller. Tunnel to Towers, really appreciate what he does and how he does it. So let's introduce and bring in Frank Zeller.
2: Thanks for having me on.
3: It's hard to believe, but we are 25 years ago. I mean, it's 9/11 is 25 years ago. That's hard to believe.
2: Yeah, I mean, I was only 48 then. I'm 73 now. And my brother, Stephen, the hero, was 34. And he'd be, this November, he'd be 60. So it's crazy how time moves along and how fast it goes. And one of the things that I often talk about is that, you know, we can't waste time. And my brother Stephen was certainly a proponent of that. You know, his childhood taught him a lesson that most kids will never be taught, that both my parents died by the time he was 10 years old. And he realized tomorrow is not promised. And, you know, through his loss, he became this phenomenal human being, and look what he ends up doing with his life, and makes this heroic run 25 years ago, you know, through the Battery Tunnel with his gear on his back and fire gear, and gave up his life to save others. So, yeah, 25 years. I just can't believe it's 25 years later.
3: Well, listen, the beauty of a podcast is we have longer than, you know, maybe a 60-second or 3-minute interview to kind of walk through, and that's what I'd like to do. And, you know, you have done so much good and helped countless people through this tragedy, and, you know, what you've done with Tunnel to Towers, it's just, it's the foundation has just been spectacular. I've watched in awe, and, you know, you've really moved, touched, and helped people from coast to coast. And I remember when 9/11 happened, you know, I remember it vividly. But we have something, I read something like 30% of our country now was not alive when it happened. And they have no perception of it. So, Frank, what I'd like to do is just kind of walk through the heroic actions of Stephen and so many others that day, and get your reflection on that. But then I want to go back and talk about the Ziller family and growing up and what life was like. So, but let's start with, you know, this this terrorist attack and what it did and what went down and what, you know, comes to mind when you think about it now.
2: Well, you know, there are so many things that I do remember about 9/11, 2001. You know, my brother was New York City firefighter. He was just finished his night tour in Squad 1 in Brooklyn, an elite firehouse that trained to be at critical situations to maybe help other firefighters in critical situations. And, you know, he often talked about, he, my brother Stephen, talked about the fact that we're going to get hit. We're going to get hit, Frank. We're going to get hit. And he said that numerous times about, you know, terrorists coming to New York and to America. And, you know, and he wasn't the only one talking about it, just to be clear. So on that morning, you know, he was finished his night shift and he was on his way home to play golf with my brother Russ, my brother George, and myself. The four Ziller brothers were going to play golf, which we didn't get to do too often because we all have families and busy people, and you know how life is. And but when we did get that opportunity, we certainly cherished it. And but he heard on his radio scanner that the North Tower was hit. You know, these firefighters keep the radio with them at all times. And he turned his truck around. And when he did, he called his wife Sally up and he said, "Sally, tell my brothers I'll try to catch up with them later." You know, the South Tower wasn't hit yet, so you know, we all didn't know it was a terrorist attack. You know, it was odd. It was very odd. I remember my brother George walking into my house because we were going to meet at my house to go play golf, and he said, "Turn the TV on," and you know, we saw the North Tower on fire, and as we were watching it, we saw the plane fly into the South Tower, and my brother took his cap and threw it down and said, "Son of a, you know, I can't believe these, you know, what's," and you know, we knew we were under attack. And what we didn't know is how Stephen got there or what he did. And but, you know, as the day went on, you know, I remember my brother George went to work at a sporting goods store. My brother Russ was at my sister-in-law Sally's house with the younger kids in the beginning of the day. And as the day wore on, I remember gathering, calling all my siblings and said, "Hey, come on, let's all be over my house. I mean, this day is very bad, but it might get even worse for us, the Ziller family, if God forbid something happened to Stephen. I think we should all be together." So we all came to my, so at the 9:59 a.m. when the South Tower came down, I remember turning to my mother-in-law and saying, "Nancy, I think I just lost my brother." And once again, not knowing how he got there, just knowing that he would find a way to get there. And so, but later in the afternoon, when we're all sitting in my living room, a firefighter, Richie Obermeyer, calls my house. And Richie lived three doors, I think it's three, maybe four doors away from my brother, Stephen, on Staten Island. And he called me up and he said, Frank, I'm down here and it's really bad. You know, it's terrible. It's unbelievable. And I said, yeah, Richie. I said, I'm sitting here with my family. Only one of my siblings that wasn't with me was my sister Janice, because she was stuck in Long Island. They weren't going to let anyone over the bridge, you know, over the Verrazano Bridge into Staten Island. So I said, yeah, Rich, I know it's bad. And he goes, no, Frank, I just got to let you know it's really bad. I said, Rich, we're watching it. It's real. I could see it. It's terrible. We're praying for everybody. He goes, no, Frank. Nobody's coming home. And what went through my mind at that point was, oh my God, this one. I can't believe that my brother, you know, who lost his dad at 8 and a half, my mom died when he was 10, that now his kids are not going to know this great man. You know, that he's gone and that they're going to have to live a similar type life that he had to live. And my heart was broken, and I had to walk in the other room and tell my siblings. And my sister Gina let out a screech that I'll never forget. And she goes, oh, no, not Stephen. And, yeah, it was, oh, no, not Stephen. How could that little boy that was so much younger, he was the youngest of seven of us, but my brother Russ was 24 when he was born, and I was 14 years old. I was closest in age, and all the others were in between. Not that little boy that went through so much. And we literally were on our knees, and we said a prayer. We got off our knees, got to our cars, and we drove over to my sister-in-law's house that was literally a couple of minutes from my house. And a vigil started that, you know, we went to every single day until we got 100% confirmation. And we never really did, other than sad to say that his body was never recovered. But then we pieced it together. Then we pieced it together what he did that day.
3: Walk us through that. The foundation T2T.org, Tunnel to Towers. There's a reason why it's called that. Explain to people why it's called that.
2: Well, as I said, he turned his car around. He called my sister and said, "I'll catch up with my brothers later." You know, but you know, he went back to his firehouse and he got his fire gear. Now, his company already, Squad One, already responded. The ones that replaced him in the morning were.

0: And this Bobby Smith, a firefighter, says he was the chauffeur, said, "Hey, Silla, put that back." You know, and of course, my brother just keeps on running with it. You know, he needed an apparatus. He needed something. God forbid he had to open a door or save somebody that you need a tool to open a door. And goes up West Street, and I believe he goes into the South Tower because, you know, I'm sure he found out that Squad 1 was already there, and they were in the South Tower. They responded to the South Tower, and he'd want to be with the people that he trained with every day to fight this fire and to save people together. And while going up those stairs and saving others, he gave up his life. And when we found out as a family what he did, when we pieced it together and, you know, and found out what he did, you know, I remember saying to Sally, I said, "Sally, you know, this is maybe 2 weeks after 9/11 when I said to her, can we start a foundation to honor Stephen and what he did and all these great heroes and what they did?" And I said, "Yeah, Sally, don't worry. You don't have to do anything. You got five kids. My brother left behind five kids, a 9-year-old, a 5, wow, a 3, a 2, not even 2, and a 9-month-old. And I said, "You got the kids. We're older. The sibling, you know, Stephen's siblings are older. We'll take care of the foundation. You know, we'll make sure that his children know that his father was a hero and there were so many heroes that day." And she said, "Okay." You know, she said, "Okay, yes, you can." I wanted her blessing. And I went back to my siblings and said, "Let's start a foundation." And eventually we ended up calling it Tunnel to Towers, you know, for obvious reasons. He ran through the tunnel to the towers. And, you know, from one man's actions, Jason, think about this, from one man's heroic actions, choice that he made, think of all the people that were helping because of what he did. There was no foundation like this in America. There was none. There were other great ones, and there still are many, many great ones. But no one does what we do, and most certainly not to the scale of what we do. And it's all because of what he did on 9/11.
1: 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We'll be back with more of my conversation with Frank Siller right after this.

0: This is House Call for Health. Today we're talking about dengue fever, not because of a specific outbreak, but to highlight the risk. The Mayo Clinic describes it as an illness from mosquito bites, most often found in tropical and subtropical areas of the world, like the Caribbean, Latin and South America, Southeast Asia, and the Pacific Islands. And while it's more common in those areas, there are cases in Europe and the United States. With a mild case, you might get a fever and flu-like symptoms, including headache, muscle or joint pain, upset stomach, vomiting, swollen glands, and a rash. But a worse version, called dengue hemorrhagic fever, can cause a sudden drop in blood pressure, bleeding, and even death. You can get a vaccine for it. It's two shots a few months apart. But the World Health Organization says the vaccine alone won't lower the number of cases where it's most common, suggesting people also need to prevent mosquito bites and manage mosquito populations. For more health news, go to foxnewshealth.com. House Call for Health. I'm Lisa Brady, Fox News.
1: History isn't just in textbooks. 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
10: Temperatures being 30 degrees above average.
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0: 1987. Jim and Tammy Baker.
2: We can't say we've learned a good lesson. We've learned it. Yeah. I hate that it took this many years to learn it. I'm getting a little old for starting over again.
3: I refuse to submit my family and my friends and innocent people and myself to further rumors and gossip. I believe I would have been a successful candidate. And I know I could have been a very good president. But apparently now we'll never know.
4: I realize there's a lot of folks around that think there's a loose cannon on the Gundeck estate at the NSC. People used to walk up to me and tell me what a great job I was doing.
5: In Robert Bork's America, there is no room at the inn for blacks. 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And in our America, there should be no seat on the Supreme Court for Robert Bork.
6: She's crying and humming and sometimes singing. She goes to sleep at periods of time.
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0: This is Jason in the house.
1: These memorials, certainly at Ground Zero, Shanksville, but the one at the Pentagon, which is open, I think, 24 hours a day, is exceptionally well done. I think it's even more powerful at night. The way it's illuminated, it's just really. I mean, I can't recall how many months old, but you know, it goes from the youngest to the oldest, and families affected that didn't think that day. They thought they were just getting on their own flight to go do their own family thing, and next thing they knew, they were being used as a weapon, a terrorist weapon, and the death that happened there was just horrific as well. But let's talk about Sillars growing up. So you're the older brother. So where was this? Where were you growing up? What was life like growing up?
2: You know, just to mention my book again, one of the reasons why I wrote this book is to introduce May and George Silla, my mother and father, who were outrageous human beings. And, a lot of people know about Stephen and what he did, but they don't know about the story that I just talked about, and I talk about in a lot more depth in the book about 9/11 and where everybody was and so many other great heroes that we lost that day, and some others were friends. I lost more than just my brother that day. But May and George Silla, like I said, Stephen was the youngest of seven, and he was 14 years younger than me, and my brother Russ was 24 years old when he was born. So he was our little miracle. My father was 49, my mother was 44. So back in the olden days, that was very rare.
1: They were pretty old doing that.
2: It was very rare for that to happen. But so he became our little miracle, a very core of our family. And we were poor. We were seven kids, and we were poor. But we were great. You know, we didn't care. You know, we shared beds. You know, my brother George and I were a year and a half apart, and we slept in the same bed till I think we were 12 years old or so. And think about that, how many fist fights we got in that one.
1: no kidding.
2: Yeah, so we would be facing the opposite way. You know, we'd grab, you know, somebody's toe get close to my face, we'd grab it and like bend it, and you know, you can imagine what happened at 2 o'clock in the morning, you know. But it was great. It was great. My sisters all shared a room, all three of them. And my brother Russ had this very small room until he actually went away when he was 14 to the seminary to become a priest. And Franciscan. And often we would go up and visit him weekends, and my mother would make this big pot of tomato sauce with sausage and meatballs in it. I got to let you know that when we were kids growing up, we didn't have that. But somehow or another, she was able to make this for all these kids that were from all over the country at the seminary. And she'd even somehow or another be able to buy a box of eclairs, my brother's favorite thing, eclairs. And we'd have to carry this stuff in, and we couldn't eat any of it. We weren't even allowed to eat any of it. We had to bring it to her. So we're looking at like dogs, you know, with the tongues out, you know, at this food. But my mother wanted to always make sure that that these kids from all over were taken care of. But we prayed a lot together as children. My father was very intense on our spirituality and our faith, and my mother quiet and very quietly intense about our faith. She never raised a voice. My father was the exact opposite. He could go after you in a second and then say, he was over the top and then be apologetic, you know. But they was a great couple, and they brought us up to serve others. My father was part of the Third Order, as I said before, of Franciscans, and would visit the sick. And I remember him going out to hospitals a couple times a week, and I remember as a young kid asking my mother, where's daddy going? And she said, he's going to the hospital. I said, what, something wrong? And she goes, no, he's visiting the sick. And I said, what does he do? He goes, well, he talks to them, he reads to them, and he prays with them. And I said, oh, my goodness, I was so proud, you know, of my father doing that. So needless to say, Sundays were great in my house because we were the focal point of a lot of other family members coming over and my friends from my neighborhood, the Sunday, hanging out, you know, just having just spaghetti, but no meatballs or sausage, hanging out and be together. So it was a great, big, beautiful family that was just very close. And we loved each other to death. And my father always said, it's always about family first, and God will carry you. Your faith will carry you through. My mother used to say, your faith will carry you through anything. And when something happens, just say, just offer it up to God. He will help you.
1: No, it's a great message. Where did this love of country come from? And I guess the second part of that is, you know, your brother decides to become a firefighter. Not everybody does that. That's a tough job. Why did he decide to do that? My guess is they kind of go hand in glove.
2: It does. So we're a family of teachers, nurses, and first responders. I have nephews and nieces that are all of what I just said. They serve. They continuously serve. Stephen saw some of my uncles as firefighters. I had one of my uncles was an inspector in a police department. My father was a World War II vet. So was my uncle. My uncle was in the Battle of the Bulge. Fred, my Uncle Duke, he'd come over on Sundays with his guitar. He was horrible playing the guitar. He was horrible singing it, but he thought he was great, and he'd smack it like he was this Latin singer, you know what I mean, singing. But anyway, it was great, but he would always bring a dozen donuts or something, so we loved when he came every Sunday. We had all that background. But the most of all, I think what my parents taught us was to serve, and serve at any level that you could possibly. We're not here for ourselves. We're here to help each other throughout life and to serve. And, Stephen always wanted to be a firefighter. And he worked with me for 19 years in the business that I was in. Actually, to the day he died, as a matter of fact, the day before he died, we were figuring out the next season, because, you know, firefighters have to work two jobs. I don't have to tell you that. The last thing we did was have lunch. And I remember, you know, to this day, exactly what we both ate. And when it was over, we hugged each other we do the bro hug, you know, how you pull each other in and hold each other's hand, pull it, and pat hard on the back. And I said, love you, brother. See you tomorrow. And they were my last words that I had with him. And he said the same thing back. And he wanted to be a firefighter. He wanted to be a firefighter. And, you know, my sister-in-law, Sally, I in the book, I go extensively about her perspective on 9/11. And then also their relationship with my brother. My brother was nuts, just so you know. And he was nuts, full of life, but crazy. I mean, really crazy. Their first date, just listen to this. Their first date, this is true. Somehow or another, she took her car, he took his car. I think she took her car, just in case it didn't work out, right?
1: Safeway.
2: Yeah, Safeway, right. So he says to her, I'll drive you home in your car. She says, okay. So they get in her car. It doesn't go into drive. It only can go into reverse. Now, he's at a restaurant on Staten Island that's about nearly, it's 4 miles from her house. He drives home in reverse for 4 miles and this is New York. You're talking about Staten Island. It's not New York City, but
1: right.
2: These are roads well traveled, and so that's their first date. That's their first real date. And she recalls saying to her friend who set it up, her friend, I really I really could see myself marrying this Stephen Silla. And she was the little girl that he used to walk to school with when he was on Staten Island before my parents died. And then he moved off Staten Island and lived in Rockville Center with my oldest brother, Russ, until he was 18. Comes back at 18 years old and lives with me on Staten Island. I never left. And I still live there, 73 years. And he lives with me and gets reintroduced to Sally. And he has this date and they fall in love. But this, like I said, this little girl he used to walk to school with, the Blessed Sacrament Grammar School. So tell me that there isn't a design up there, that God just like sets things in motion. And if you follow your heart and your soul, which could be clean as could possibly be, you're going to do good things. You're going to do good things. And he falls in love and has these five kids. He becomes a firefighter. He wanted to be a firefighter. And he not only becomes a firefighter, he's part of this elite house, Squad 1. And he gets a call to duty, and he answers the call. He didn't have to be there. He was almost home. He was almost on Staten Island. And he reacts, and he does this action, and oh, my God. It's just it's a beautiful love story with him and his wife Sally, and it's a beautiful love story in what he did with his life and sacrificed it all in Christ-like way.
0: More Jason in the House next.

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5: A key Senate race is in North Carolina. The Democratic candidate is former Governor Roy Cooper, who won the state by 5 points in 2020. But in 2024, President Trump won the Tar Heel state by 3 points. What about this year? Our Fox News survey of North Carolina voters shows Cooper leads Republican Michael Whatley by 9 points. Some of that is because of greater party loyalty among Democrats. 97% back Cooper, while 87% of Republicans support Whatley. Plus, independents favor the Democrat. Another thing Cooper has in his favor is his personal rating. 54% of North Carolinians have a favorable view of him compared to 40% for Whatley. And by an 8-point margin, more Democrats than Republicans say they're extremely motivated to vote. We hope you're motivated to visit our homepage, foxnews.com/poll. I'm Dana Blanton. That's your Poll Parade.
6: 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Yoga may help ease the symptoms of irritable bowel syndrome, also commonly known as IBS. A review of 10 published studies finds people with IBS who practiced yoga had fewer overall digestive symptoms and lower levels of anxiety and depression. Researchers believe yoga's movement, controlled breathing, and mindfulness may help the body's rest and digest response. 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While more research is needed to determine the link, the team suggests adding a yoga practice to your routine to help potentially manage the condition. The review appears in the journal Comprehensive Physiology. Worldwide, around 5 to 10% of the population has IBS, and most who have it are under the age of 50, although older adults can suffer too. You can get more details at aboutibs.org. Or for more health news, go to foxnewshealth.com. House Call for Health. I'm Lisa Brady, Fox News.

0: It's Jason in the house.
1: I think one of the most emotional moments I had when I was fortunate enough to serve in the Congress is when I went to Walter Reed. And walked in, and one of the first people I saw was this young Marine from New York. And I thought I was prepared to meet with these, there were about 40 of them who had lost limbs serving our nation. And they were in rehabilitation, and I thought I was emotionally prepared for it. But I was not emotionally prepared for that Marine who hadn't been on the battlefield much. He had been on the battlefield pretty recently, and went to go shake his hand, but yeah, he had lost both arms and both legs.
2: That's Brandon Morocco.
1: I was so awkward. I just had tears streaming down my face, and I didn't know how to process it, let alone thank him and try to utter, you know, thank you. But, you know, it still touches me today. And the chance that, you know, I hope I get to see him again, and I hope he's doing all right.
2: He's doing good.
1: I remember, yeah,
2: he had a bilateral.
1: That was quite the moment.
2: He's the first to get two arm transplants ever in America.
1: Really?
2: Yep. Sergeant Brandon Morocco, the first gentleman that we built, the first hero that we built a house for. So I know exactly
1: what
2: he's talking
1: somehow,
2: about.
1: Some way, I hope I get a chance to meet him again, because I saw him when he was there at Walter Reed, and I thought, what a hero. And it just was so impactful and real that it was amazing, because he's, you know, he's young. He's in his 20s. He was, you know. Anyway, Frank, you have done an amazing job in taking a horrific situation and making something positive for this country. And for that, I can't thank you enough. But, Frank, we also have to ask you a few personal questions, because we do this with everybody that comes on the show.
2: Go ahead. Shoot.
1: All right. Just a couple.
2: Go ahead.
1: Just a couple. First concert you ever attended?
2: First concert, it was Santana at St. George Theater on Staten Island, and it was in 1970.
1: But
2: I will let you know that I walked home afterwards, so it wasn't close. But it was
1: you didn't get in the car and drive it reverse for 4 miles.
2: No. Well, I could have too. But I will let you know, we're all nuts. So
1: what was your high school mascot?
2: Eagles basketball, St. Peter's Boys High School Eagle.
1: Play
2: basketball and baseball.
1: Yeah, very good. If you could invite anybody, dead or alive, anybody in throughout history, say, hey, family, guess what? We got a guest tonight coming over. Who would you want to invite over and break bread with you and your family?
2: That is so easy. Jesus Christ.
1: Yeah, that would be the moment, wouldn't it?
2: It would be the moment.
1: All right, now this is a very serious question, Frank. I don't want you to
2: get this
1: wrong.
2: I have a feeling it's not, but go ahead.
1: Pineapple on pizza, yes or no?
2: No.
1: Yeah, see, this is why we like Frank Siller. It's just easy. No questions about it. That is the proper answer. The judges like that, and we do appreciate it. So, last question for you, Frank. Best advice you ever got?
2: My mother. Is that when you're suffering and something bad happens, offer it up to God, and that your faith can carry you through anything that you have to get through.
1: Yeah, that's great advice. Great advice. Frank, thank you again. I wish I was there with you in person, and I'm sure I will see you hopefully sooner rather than later. But thoughts and prayers this 25th anniversary to you, your family, and all those who were affected. I think it affected the nation, but those who have directly lost somebody, God bless them. And check out Tunnel to Towers Foundation. And Frank, thank you so much for joining us on the Jason in the House podcast.
2: Jason, thank you.
1: So I can't thank Frank enough and his family. He has an outsized voice on this stuff, and I think it's a great, wonderful thing. He's been a person who has put his heart out there, but he's taken his time, his talent, his passion, and done a lot of good with it. And it's going to help countless lives moving forward. And you know what? In the face of tragedy, that's about the best you can possibly do. And so I love hearing that story, even as horrific it is. Sometimes you have to go back and remind yourself and then take that tragedy, even though you may have been in a different part of the country and you didn't feel it personally. I think we felt it as a nation. And Frank personifies that in such a good way. So, yeah, take a pause. The assassination of Charlie Kirk, one of the great, wonderful people, one of the great conservative voices out there. And then, but also 9/11 and all the heroism that happened there too. So let's remember that. Again, I'm hoping that what you can do is you can rate this podcast. We'd really appreciate it. Subscribe to it. Shows up every Monday in your box. And we got nearly 300 of these things. So we have a library of stuff that you might be interested in. If you're on a long drive, there's lots of fun stuff to listen to there. But remember, we're going to be back next week. So have a look at it. Rate it. Like it. Subscribe to it, and then we'll see you again next time. I'm Jason Chaffetz. This has been Jason in the House.
0: Man, I love this place. I've been surfing here since I was a kid. Now, seeing my grandson out on the water, it means everything to me. Watching him and taking in the blue waves, the sea breeze, the blurry horizon.
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6: Breaking news this hour from townhall.com. I'm Michael Herring. Iran's economic crisis is deepening with renewed protests, soaring prices, and growing pressure on the regime. Here's correspondent John Scott.
7: Iranian officials warn the country cannot continue much longer under current conditions. Reports say medicine shortages have pushed insulin prices sharply higher, while inflation and collapsing oil revenues fuel unrest in Tehran and Avaz. At the same time, satellite imagery reportedly shows activity continuing at Iran's Pickax Mountain nuclear site, underscoring the challenge facing the regime despite pressure from President Trump and the United States. John Scott reporting.
6: 25 years after 9/11, one historian says predictions of American decline have proven wrong. Here's correspondent Richard Boyd.
8: Niall Ferguson argues that the United States remains the world's leading economic and military power. America's share of G7 economic output has grown since 2001, while the shale revolution sharply increased domestic oil and natural gas production. Ferguson says the dollar remains a global safe haven and that America's rivals face even deeper problems, leaving the United States still number one by most measures. Richard Boyd reporting.
6: President Trump is calling on Ukrainian President Vladimir Zelensky to halt strikes on Russian diesel fuel infrastructure, saying the attacks are causing a global shortage. Mr. Trump spoke today on the sidelines of the Irish Open after diesel prices hit U.S. high records. His comments come hours after large-scale drone strikes overnight, back and forth between the Russians and the Ukrainians. President also says he plans to remove tariffs from Irish whiskey after being asked to do so during his Irish trip. Former CIA official pleading guilty to inflating his salary. David Rush had $40 million in gold bars at his home. This is townhall.com.
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6: The CEO of Anthropic says the AI industry should slow its fast-moving development to give safety measures time to catch up. Without such a slowdown, Dario Amodei warned on Saturday that AI could be capable within a year of leading a swarm that could take over the entire internet, amongst other risks. Amodei also offered a plan in a post on his website to increase checks on the industry, one part of which he says Anthropic is undertaking already by itself. The McClatchy newspaper chain is making significant layoffs at the Miami Herald and other papers, cutting over 90 unionized journalists across 17 publications. This accounts for about 30% of McClatchy's unionized workforce. The Miami Herald lost 32 jobs itself, including the entire writing staff of its Spanish-language publication, El Nuevo Herald. McClatchy cites declining consumer revenue as the reason. News and analysis at townhall.com. A look ahead at the week on Wall Street.
12: Markets are getting an important update on interest rates this week. The Federal Reserve is expected to raise its benchmark rate at its latest policy meeting, which winds up on Wednesday. Inflation has been consistently coming in ahead of the Fed's 2% target. Fed Chair Kevin Warsh has promised to deliver price stability. The Fed's main tool for fighting inflation is raising its short-term interest rate, which makes borrowing money more expensive. That has the effect of tapping the brakes on the economy. Markets are also getting an update on retail sales for August on Wednesday. That report could shed more light on how Americans are feeling about the economy. Seth Sutel, New York.
6: Today is Sunday, September the 13th, and some notable people are celebrating a birthday today, including actress Barbara Bain, who is 95 years old. Singer Peter Cetera is 82. Olympic gold medal sprinter Michael Johnson, 59. More on these stories at townhall.com.
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17: A serious warning tonight about the potential apocalyptic danger of artificial intelligence. It comes from a researcher who quit his job at Anthropic and says AI could threaten humanity within a few years. We are going to talk to him in just a few minutes. But first, to set the table, Fox Business correspondent Madison Allworth.
18: Jacob Coxon has worked at both OpenAI and then Anthropic, but he has just quit the AI lab. In his announcement on X, he writes, "Neither company is acting responsibly. They are racing straight to self-improving superintelligence and gambling with our lives." Going on to say, "The people building AI earnestly believe that it could kill us all by the end of the decade." His claims backed up by a senior AI safety researcher at the company. That executive writing, quote, "Jacob is correct here. We really do earnestly believe AI could kill all humans. I personally think it is greater than 10% within the next decade." This comes after multiple cyber attacks have been carried out by AI agents that went rogue.
19: They are signs that we don't know how to make the AIs care about us. If they succeed at making a superintelligence before anyone figures out how to make the AIs care about us, that's a recipe for disaster. And people in these companies know it, and they're worried.
18: So far, the White House has taken a very light-touch approach to regulation to maximize economic benefits and to continue in the race with China. Treasury Secretary Scott Bessent emphasizing that matters above all else in the AI race.
20: There is no day after tomorrow if China wins at this. Like everything, a $1.5 trillion defense budget, the Iron Dome, if they were to pull away for us on AI, then nothing would matter.
18: We have reached out to Anthropic for comment on Coxon's departure and his claims, and we have not yet heard back. Brett?
17: Madison, thank you. Let's now welcome in former Anthropic researcher Jacob Coxon. Jacob, thanks for being here. I want to start at the beginning about what your feeling was, what job you were in, and why you got to this point of coming out.
21: Yeah, nice to be on here. So I was working on building AI systems to make them smarter. And recently I've come to the realization that many people expect the AI systems in the next few years to be potentially capable of essentially taking over the world. So it's basically a gamble that's happening on the part of these companies where there's a strong chance that these AIs could take over.
17: So you put that as a strong chance. You know, Evan Hubiger, who is alignment science lead at Anthropic, posted after you posted saying, "Jacob is correct here. We really do earnestly believe AI could kill all humans. I personally think it's greater than 10% within the next decade. I believe Anthropic is trying its best, but we do not yet have a plan to solve alignment for superintelligence and are not clearly on track to." Most people stopped there. The next thing he posted, "To be clear, as we say in our latest risk report, I think the risk from present models is low. What I'm worried about is superintelligence arising from recursive self-improvement, as we have said, is happening faster than we thought." Can you parse that and the threat right now?
21: I agree with Evan that right now the threat is minimal of actual takeover. But recursive self-improvement, this AI is making themselves smarter, could happen as soon as next year. Some people even say 6 months. So this attitude is shared across the industry, where people essentially are aware that the work they are currently doing, if we don't slow down, could lead to AI takeover by the end of the decade.
17: So what do you say to the people who look at this and say the American government could potentially put in regulations, could put in guardrails, and could throttle back some companies or set up regulations, but we have no control over what China does, what India does? How do you answer that question? You heard Scott Bessent in the piece before this kind of make a similar argument.
21: I think you have to think of this as an arms race. This technology is not ordinary technology. It's not like other forms of innovation. This is essentially a super weapon. And I think that I expect the international community to be ready to make agreements about how to control the development of super weapon technology.
17: So people would say, if you say it's like an arms race, then we dealt with nuclear weapons in kind of a standoff with mutual assured destruction and worked with allies and enemies to say, we've got the stuff too. Don't think that you're going to get away with anything. So does that work against what you're saying? What would you like to see happen?
21: Yeah, so unfortunately, we know how to control nuclear weapons, pretty much. We don't yet know how to control AI. This is possibly the most dangerous technology that humanity has ever created. It's basically out of science fiction. I think we have no other choice but to cooperate internationally, because an arms race would be disastrous in a way that no other human activity has been in the past.
17: You were at OpenAI before. You left them with concerns about security. Now you're at Anthropic. You have concerns about security. Specifically, what do you see? If you're talking to somebody on the couch at home, what did you see that said, holy cow, this is the moment I have to speak out?
21: Yeah, so there are two things. One is the models are getting better very, very quickly. When I think about my work next year, the AI is doing like almost all of my job. The AI is getting very smart. And the second is that in the recent few months, we've seen that we don't yet know how to control these systems properly. The cyber attacks carried out by OpenAI models on third-party infrastructure were concrete proof that scenarios that we previously thought of as science fiction are going to come true. So what I see is two things: very intelligent AI systems and hard proof that we don't know how to control them. And when you put those two together, it basically spells disaster as far as I'm concerned.
17: Okay, so can we avoid the 10%? Can we as a country do something that changes the dynamic here?
21: I definitely think we can. I think the problem is not unsolvable. It's not like we think this is some impossible thing. It's just we're racing so fast, we haven't got time to solve it correctly. We're not being careful. And everyone wants to be careful. I think it's just people are begging for regulation. I think it's just a matter of somebody stepping in and being able to ensure that we don't race ourselves into extinction. The problem is eminently solvable.
17: But you think leaders at Anthropic and OpenAI want to be safe, don't you? Or are you alleging that they don't?
21: Yes. I think they do. I think if you look at their public statements, many of the leaders of both companies have publicly expressed the desire for some sort of slowdown agreement. They've also publicly expressed extreme fear over the way things are going. I think the problem is people aren't yet taking them seriously. But I hope that soon people will be forced to take them seriously, because it'll become so apparent that this tech is so scary. Like, it's not just a marketing stunt. These people are deadly serious that they think their industry needs to be regulated as soon as possible.
17: Do you work with any third parties as far as this whistleblowing and coming out?
21: Not at all. This is entirely my own personal concerns about safety and things that I've seen personally and conversations I've had.
17: And we appreciate you telling it here first on Special Report. Last thing, for the people who say there are so many benefits that can come out of AI, we can solve cancer, we can do all of these things, and the list continues. Where is the risk reward here in the short term about what we can do with AI?
21: What I'll say is we're on the doorstep of tremendous discoveries. Like you said, cures to diseases, solving many, many problems we face could happen very, very soon. The issue is we're on the doorstep of, like, essentially abundance, but we're rushing in too quickly. All it takes is a little bit of moderation, and over the next 10 years, we can have all of those things. We can just have them safely and slowly, and in a way that isn't a sudden exponential change that completely messes everything up.
17: You think, optimistically, that we can figure this out?
21: I think definitely. I think if we actually try, instead of submitting to the inevitability of a doomed race or a hubristic gamble, then we can solve it. Like, the problem is not unsolvable.
17: Well, we appreciate you coming here first, telling your story. We'll obviously follow this every day, because a lot of people are really concerned, and they are also really looking at this issue as changing the world. Jacob, thank you so much.
21: Thank you.
17: Overseas, Iran-backed Houthi terrorists are now in control of a critical port city in Yemen. That area is vital to regulating shipping through the Red Sea. Chief International Correspondent Steve Harrigan has the latest tonight from Tel Aviv, Israel.
1: Houthi fighters are on the move. The Iranian-backed forces have taken control of Yemen's key port city of Mocha on the Red Sea, and are after an even bigger prize, the Bab el-Mandeb Strait, through which flows 12% of the world's oil. The Houthis have been targeting Saudi energy infrastructure with drones and missiles and have vowed to blockade Saudi vessels. The Saudis have responded with waves of airstrikes, but the Houthis have shown an ability to scatter and regroup for fresh attacks.
2: Of course, if they do move south and take Perm, then that will give them even more control as they affect what is really an Iranian policy and an Iranian strategy where they're using their proxies to help them shut down the strait, help them conclude this war with the Strait of Hormuz being in Iranian hands.
1: At the same time, back and forth strikes between the U.S. and Iran are again heating up, with U.S. forces destroying five Iranian oil tankers in response to multiple failed Iranian attempts to strike a U.S. warship near the Strait of Hormuz. Fox has confirmed Iran did succeed in damaging several U.S. military planes in Jordan with an extended ballistic missile attack. One U.S. A-10 Warthog plane lost a wing, and eight jets received minor damage and are already back in operation. There were no casualties. The U.S. fired dozens of Patriots to intercept the Iranian missiles. Brett?
17: Texas. Steve Harrigan in Tel Aviv. Steve, thank you. Up next, when we come back, we'll talk with President Trump's special advisor on AI.
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0: The midterm elections are heating up. Congressional control and presidential Trump's agenda hang in the balance. Every headline has the potential to shift the odds. According to Kalshi's new midterms hub, Democrats have a 47% chance to control the Senate. And in a key Senate race, James Tallarico is currently trading at 50% to beat Kim Paxton. 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
4: Reeves had a motto ready to cheer on their team.
5: Every solution starts with a problem.
7: He's our cheerleader.
8: He's our cheer.
5: So how did you find like that became your role in this for both of you?
6: 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It was a necessity. It wasn't out of necessity. It was just I wanted to contribute.
7: 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You would remind us about fuel.
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9: I'm Lillian Wu with your Fox True Crime Minute. The Mushroom Murder case, one of the most high-profile ones in modern Australian history, returns to court. Defense attorneys fighting convictions against Erin Patterson, who was jailed for life last September after being found guilty of murdering her estranged husband's parents and aunt and trying to kill a fourth relative, deliberately poisoning them with death cap mushrooms in a beef Wellington meal. The defense citing a series of what they call major trial errors, such as housing jurors at one point in the same hotel as members of the prosecution. In the hearings, government prosecutors also appealing the sentence, calling it too lenient. It allows Patterson to apply for parole after serving at least 33 years. They argue the 51-year-old triple murderess should die behind bars. 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
11: He was a boy from Oklahoma who captured the hearts of Yankee fans the world over from 1951 to 1968 and helped win seven World Series titles. On March 1st, 1969, Mickey Mantle announced his retirement from baseball.
12: To think that the Yankees are retiring my number seven with numbers 3, 4, and 5 tops off everything that I could ever wish for. I've often wondered how a man who knew he was going to die could stand here and say that he was the luckiest man in the world. But now I think I know how Lou Gehrig felt. It's been a great honor. I'll never forget it. God bless you all, and thank you very much.
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1: Welcome back. We are getting a lot of reaction tonight. We talked to a former Anthropic researcher who's warning that artificial intelligence could wipe out humanity within a decade. Here's Fox business correspondent Madison Allworth.
2: We don't yet know how to control AI. This is possibly the most dangerous technology that humanity has ever created.
3: 27-year-old Jacob Coxon grabbed the attention of the internet when he publicly resigned from Anthropic, citing concerns that the people developing AI believe it could destroy humanity. Coxon worked at Anthropic for 4 months and was just 2 months shy of some stock vesting with the company, ahead of what some believe will be the largest IPO ever. But the speed in which his tweets took off made critics skeptical of his sincerity. Independent journalist Jordan Schachtel, an outspoken critic of AI doomerism, wrote, "There is a prox 0% chance he organically placed it on his own. This was a coordinated doomer op." The response to Coxon has been swift. Next week, Senator Bernie Sanders will be hosting a briefing with prominent AI experts. In a letter to colleagues, Sanders says, "Congress needs serious discussions about this issue." Meanwhile, Senator Josh Hawley has launched a Senate probe into OpenAI over its breach of Hugging Face. OpenAI is calling for regulation. The AI lab is now asking for national safety requirements, state legislation until Congress acts, and voluntary industry and global standards. But proposals like that are what make critics skeptical of this AI doomerism. Critics argue this could be a move by large AI companies to regulate away competition. Brett?
1: All right, Madison, thank you. Let's bring in David Sacks, chairman of the President's Council of Advisors on Science and Technology. David, thanks for being here. What do you make of Jacob Coxon and his statements and what he tweeted out and what he's saying?
4: Well, Brett, I think your first question to him last night was the correct one, which is you asked him who he was working with, and he said nobody. And the internet has had a day to review that. And what they've seen is that this is an account of a relatively low-level staffer of Anthropic who had never tweeted before, who had no followers. And all of a sudden, he posts this tweet, and it gets amplified by the biggest doomer NGOs. So the odds that he's not working with them are very low. And the clincher of this is that the Wall Street Journal ran a story about his resignation tweet, and they posted that story 18 minutes before the tweet itself got posted. So obviously, he was working with the Wall Street Journal on this story. So, you know, he's trying to portray himself as just this organic, you know, viral phenomenon. But the truth is that this was a well-orchestrated media op, and it's designed to scare the public about AI so that these NGOs can implement their preferred approach to AI, which is a government takeover, is to have very heavy-handed government regulation of AI.
1: Here is that question, by the way, just to put it up, that I asked last night. Do you work with any third parties as far as this whistleblowing and coming out?
2: Not at all. This is entirely my own personal concerns about safety and things that I've seen personally and conversations I've had.
1: And we went down the road there, David. There are others besides Jacob who have come out and expressed concern about AI and keeping it in a box and regulations, even as we're having this competition with China as they're moving forward as well. How do you see that? Let's put Jacob aside and that concern about AI broadly.
4: Yes. Well, I mean, one of the things that Jacob claimed and others have claimed is that we can reach a deal with China and that if we pause, they will pause. And there's simply no basis for believing that. Chinese officials have never said that. And in fact, if you look at the statements of Chinese officials and their AI companies, they believe that AI is something that's very good for their economy, and they are interested in moving that forward. And they frankly don't have these doomer groups in China pushing for a pause. So they're not interested in a pause. And if we were to stop or pause, then I don't think they would. And even if we could agree with them on that deal, I don't think it'd be enforceable. There'd be no way of verifying it. And one last point on this is that the Chinese public is actually, if you look at polling of the Chinese, they're quite optimistic about AI. Something like 80% of Chinese people think AI will be a positive for them. So frankly, they don't have this giant influence operation of these doomer groups in China. What we have here in the U.S., though, is we have

0: in Silicon Valley. There are groups that like the effective altruists and the rationalists, and there's a bunch of, there's sort of like these schools of ideology about it. And you could sort of brand one end of the spectrum, or these doomer groups have this very negative view of AI. Then there's other groups or other people have a very positive view. For instance, we heard Jensen Huang talking at the Goldman Sachs conference today, and he said that Jacob's comments were silly, they were foolish, they were irresponsible, they were untrue. He is more optimistic about AI. I saw other researchers at other labs saying that they expect big medical breakthroughs because of AI. So I guess what I'm telling you is that Jacob yep. is being portrayed in the media as representing this broad swath of Silicon Valley. To be sure, there are others who think like him, but it is not a monolith. There is a very diverse set of opinions about the future of AI.
1: All right, we appreciate your time looking over my shoulder about what's happening here. This is a topic that's obviously going to be front and center for a long time. David, thank you very much.
2: We'll be back with more right after this.

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0: 1977. Criminal Gary Gilmore.
2: I simply accepted a sentence that was given to me. I've accepted sentences all my life.
3: By an affirmative vote of a majority of the members of the Board of Pardons of the state of Utah, the death sentence imposed on Gary Gilmore will not be commuted or lessened.
4: I let the American people down, and I have to carry that burden with me for the rest of my life.
5: Sam did it for me. He used me. He made me go out there and do it. I did it for him, for blood.
6: In this hour of sorrow of both Tennesseans, the nation, and indeed around the world, the sadness reflects the talent of one of the greatest talents that this country's ever produced, or maybe this world has ever produced.
1: News as it happened then, news as it happens now.
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19: In August of 1970, New York attorney Bella Abzug, one of the most outspoken leaders in the growing women's movement, gave testimony on the Equal Rights Amendment.
20: We felt this transcendent joy, for woman's life has been imminent, as Simone de Beauvoir did.

0: been completely human because so few of us have had this great experience that all of us have had tonight of creating in history, of taking the torch from those great women who won us the vote 50 years ago and carrying that torch high so that it will shine on the lives not only of our daughters, but shines in our own faces in self-affirmation.
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2: I'm Gianna Gelosi with your Fox True Crime Minute. A Florida woman wanted for murder has been arrested after 7 weeks on the run. Isabel Rose Johnson was taken into custody August 13th in Cottondale, Florida, about 60 miles northeast from the Freeport property where police found the remains of Jason Coolhart. The 43-year-old father was initially reported missing May 24th, his body found a month later with a zip tie around his neck, buried in a shallow grave covered in concrete with a black Cadillac parked over it. During the manhunt, police described Johnson as cunning and a master manipulator. They say she was a dangerous swindler who was known for concocting fake sob stories to gain favors or money from strangers. They say the 38-year-old used several aliases and had a network of accomplices as she evaded police. Five other people have been arrested in connection to the case. Authorities say they expect more to come. No motive has been released. There's more on this story at foxnews.com or subscribe to the Fox True Crime podcast. I'm Gianna Gelosi with your Fox True Crime Minute.

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2: The Texas Senate race could be one that determines whether Republicans maintain control of the chamber or lose it to the Democrats. Tonight, we hear from Texas voters about what they're looking for from the nominees.
3: I think the biggest thing that stands out is affordability.
1: Rising prices and immigration.
4: As a Mexican-American daughter of Latinos, that's definitely my biggest issue.
1: Healthcare.
5: We care very much about the quality of care and the affordability and also the accessibility.
1: And political division.
6: I'm looking for a candidate who is going to compromise on things.
1: Those are the top issues for Texas voters, according to our July Fox News poll.
3: For most young people that I talk to, especially being a small business owner, you realize that life is expensive, running a business is expensive.
1: Sarah Gardner believes the biggest issue in the Texas Senate election is how candidates plan to address economic issues. Who do you think speaks to that?
3: Ken Paxton, just based on his economic plan that he's come out with and talked about, I think, decreasing regulation, decreasing taxes. Something that he talked about that I really liked was the tax deduction for first-time home buyers. Being a young person who wants to hopefully own a home in the near future, that's huge.
1: So if you had advice for Attorney General Paxton in this election, what would it be?
3: I'd like to see more of a personal side of Ken Paxton. I think he's been a very proven attorney general. He's done a lot of great things. He's a Trump-backed candidate. But I think seeing a little more of that personal side would be great. In contrast, James Tallarico, he's running a lot of ads.
7: I'm James Tallarico.
4: I'm leaning towards more Tallarico. He's definitely more aligned with my beliefs and my values on the immigration and as well on faith and education.
1: Hema is leaning toward voting for James Tallarico, but wants to keep her options open as she learns more about the candidates. What do you need to hear between now and November 3rd to kind of lock in?
4: I would definitely say more opportunities for our immigrants to obtain that legal status and be a part of our community legally, and not to separate our families, not so much cooperation with ICE.
1: Hema is one of many young voters in Dallas looking at the 10 most populous cities in the U.S. Dallas and Fort Worth rank at the top of the list for youngest population by median age. Are there other young people who are engaged like you?
4: Around in my community, I do definitely see it more through social medias, through the platforms that I use, like TikTok.
1: You're obviously excited about voting.
4: I'm so excited to use my voice. I think it's important that young voters inform themselves first.
5: And that's kind of what my interest is in keeping the majority.
1: Marianne Faison has traditionally voted for Republican candidates, but is currently undecided in the Texas Senate race.
5: I've stayed probably more on the on the Paxton side, simply because I know how important it is for the Republicans to have a stronger voice in Congress. There are a lot of issues that are coming up and need to be thought about and decided.
1: But you're going to make your decision between now and November.
5: I have time. I have time, so I start reading all their information.
1: You're going to watch closely.
5: I'll watch closely. I'll actually kind of watch the other elections that are going on in other parts of the country
1: to determine the majority.
5: To see what it is on the majority, and that's kind of what my interest is in keeping the majority.
1: So voters around Texas, thank them for talking to us. A lot of folks focusing on this race. Democrats in Texas did some counter-programming, hosting a media availability with Illinois Governor J.B. Pritzker and state party officials. Texas has been considered solid GOP territory for decades, but people are looking at the polls, and Democrats are saying it could change this November as Democrat James Tallarico mounts a significant challenge to Republican Ken Paxton in the Senate race. Tonight, correspondent Brooke Taylor has an exclusive interview with the man trying to turn Texas blue.
8: First off, a lot of your past remarks and controversial comments, we've heard it resurface in some of these campaign ads. During a 2021 hearing, you said
9: modern science obviously recognizes that there are many more than two biological sexes. In fact, there are six.
8: Do you still believe that?
10: No. I've missed the mark on some of my past statements. I will be the first to admit it.
6: What I meant is that there are two sexes, and then there's a small percentage of people with genetic abnormalities. I obviously didn't say it correctly. There are not six sexes. There are two. And I think the reason that politicians in that convention center across the street want to talk about six sexes is because they don't want to talk about $6 diesel.
8: Just to nail it down here, standing with me, you can confidently say there are two sexes, a man and a woman.
6: Absolutely.
8: Speaking of gender, would you vote in favor of a national ban for transgender surgeries when it comes to minors?
6: Absolutely. And in fact, in the legislature, I voted for an amendment that would have restricted the bill in question to a ban on surgeries for minors.
8: In 2023, you voted against SB 14. That was the Texas law banning transgender surgeries for minors and puberty blockers. How come you voted against that?
6: Because the bill was overly broad. And in fact, if you go back and check, I voted for a major amendment to limit the bill to banning surgeries for minors. So I've been consistent on this issue.
8: And what about biological men competing in women's sports? That's a big deal here in Texas.
6: That's right. And I oppose trans athletes playing in girls' sports if it endangers safety or fairness. Every sport has to be safe and fair.
8: What would your response be to voters who listen to this and they say, you know, he had this stance. This seems like a drastic 180 from what we've heard from him in the past. Is he just trying to get our vote? And then once he governs, he's going to govern as a progressive.
6: I would look at my legislative history. You shouldn't believe anything a politician says, whether it's me or Ken Paxton. You should look at what we've done. And if you look at Ken Paxton's history, he has spent his entire career enriching himself on the public's dime. I'll put my record up against Ken Paxton's every day of the week.
8: In 2021, you said
9: God is both masculine and feminine and everything in between. God is non-binary.
8: Do you still stand by that?
6: I was being provocative with that statement. I get that. What I was trying to say is that you can't use human categories to define God. And that's not controversial theologically. In fact, the late Charlie Kirk, the late Pope Benedict all said the same thing.
8: He once said that
9: our southern border should be like our front porch. There should be a giant welcome mat out front and a lock on the door.
8: I know you've since stated that what you meant by that is migrants who come into the country and don't have a criminal background, want to pursue the American dream. They should be allowed here, but criminals should be locked away. What about the more than 10 million illegal migrants that came here under the Biden administration? What should happen to them?
6: So this is what people hate about politics. You know, I've said that our southern border should be like our front porch. There should be a lock on the door, and there should be a welcome mat for people who want to come here the right way. And that's what most Texans agree with. I think that's what most Fox viewers agree with. But Ken Paxton cuts the part where I said a lock on the door. He just cuts the clip in half because he doesn't want people to know that I support border security. He doesn't want people to know that I called out Joe Biden for failing us on our southern border. I think we've got to create, as part of a comprehensive immigration reform package, which includes border security, I think we should include a pathway to citizenship for folks who have been here for years and decades, folks who don't pose a threat to public safety, and people who are willing to pay back taxes, who are willing to learn English. I think we should have a pathway for those folks to join us as full citizens.
8: Do you then wait, though, until someone, an illegal migrant is here, doesn't have a criminal record, and then hurts an American? You have a case like Jocelyn Ungray. I know you know that story.
6: Yes, of course.
8: Here in Texas, a 12-year-old brutally killed two illegal migrants from Venezuela. They didn't have a known history. They were caught and released, and it wasn't until they murdered this young girl.
6: And it's why we should know who's coming into our country. It's why I'm a border security Democrat. And let me say something a lot of Democrats won't say. It is not racist to want to know who's coming into your country. And I believe that. And it's why we need to make sure that we know exactly who is coming into our country. We need to have a full, orderly vetting process to ensure that we are keeping Americans and Texans safe.
8: And here in Texas, we are one of the few states with a state income tax.
6: Yes.
8: Do you believe that here in Texas, we should not have a state income tax?
6: We should not have a state income tax. Texans are already struggling with these corrupt tariffs that are driving up grocery prices. They're struggling with high gas prices because of this disastrous war in Iran. So the last thing we need is a state income tax in Texas.
8: If you win this, should our voters expect you to vote for or against adding Supreme Court justices, more than nine?
7: Well, I think the Supreme Court needs to be overhauled. We have seen that corruption has infected the judicial branch, just as it's infected the legislative and executive branches. And so you're going to expect that I will vote for overhauls to the Supreme Court. That'll include binding codes of conduct for our justices. It'll include term limits. And I'm open to a discussion about expanding the number of justices.
8: And again, Brett, despite saying that about the state income tax, he did vote against banning that state income tax. But, you know, I asked Tallarico why he decided to finally do this interview with Fox News. He claimed he has family members that watch Fox News. He says, I want to earn the trust and support of every Fox viewer, and said he wants to be a senator for every Texan. So, Brett, a lot of information we got there, and his team only giving us a few minutes, about 10 minutes or so, but I think we got a lot covered in that amount of time.
1: Yeah, Brooke, thank you very much here in Texas. Thank you.
10: We'll be back with more right after this.
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0: 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I've been surfing here since I was a kid. Now, seeing my grandson out on the water, it means everything to me. 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
2: He may not dress right, he may not talk exactly perfectly, and he may not be the best-looking guy I've ever seen. But you know what he is? He's the greatest attorney general in America, and he deserves to be your next senator.
3: The Texas Senate race could be one of the most pivotal in the November midterms. Democratic nominee James Tallarico is facing Republican Attorney General Ken Paxton. We welcome in the Texas Attorney General Ken Paxton. Sir, welcome. That's not the average endorsement that you get. What was your take on the president's delivery there?
4: Look, he's funny. He's almost like a stand-up comedian at times. So, you know, if you're friends with him, he sometimes gives you a hard time. I'm sure he's done that with you before.
3: Yes, he has. How do you see this race right now?
4: So, look, we had a three-month difference in fundraising. So I came out of a runoff. Tallarico had three extra months to raise money and not spend it. So he was able to start spending on ads that tried to pivot him from a radical socialist to a moderate Democrat. So he's been running ads for about 2 months. My ads have just started. We had to raise money. But once we're able to highlight the stark differences between a socialist and a constitutional Republican, he will not win Texas.
3: Okay, you're speaking about ads. He has a lot of ads on, and we talk to people. They get bombarded almost every commercial here. Here's one of the themes that he hits again and again in his ads. Take a listen.
5: Too many Texans feel like they're drowning. The cost of groceries, gas, health care. I'll take on corruption and keep fighting to lower your costs. I approve this message because it shouldn't be this hard to keep your head above water.
3: What's your response to that? How do you fight that?
4: So the costs are up because of Joe Biden inflation. He and Trump inherited massive inflation. So inflation's come down since Trump been here, but this is why I'm offering up things like a $50,000 tax deduction for first and second time homebuyers. It's why I'm offering up a $25,000 tax deduction for medical expenses, including premiums, and why we want to double the child tax credit. So there are things in my plan that actually address putting money back in people's pockets that need it right now.
3: The other thing he talks about at every campaign stop, and sometimes in these commercials, is what he says is corruption. And he goes down a list of legal troubles you've had. Just putting me on the screen here, just so everybody can see, there was an indictment on security fraud charges in 2015. Charges dropped after reaching a pretrial agreement. Federal fraud charges announced in 2016. Federal judge dismisses that case in 2017. Accused by staff members in 2020 of accepting bribes and abusing power, impeached by the Republican Texas House over accusations of misuse of power, acquitted by the Texas State Senate of the impeachment articles, and ordered to pay four former employees $6.6 million in 2025 for violating Texas Whistleblower Act. I mean, it's a long list here, but as you look at that and you talk to voters who may be concerned about this, watching these commercials, what do you say?
4: Well, look, when you're fighting, they come after you. Look at Donald Trump. He had many more indictments than I did. He had two impeachments. I went through a very similar process as him. When you go after things that protect the people of your state, they come after you. And none of those things were proven. They all, if you'll notice, they're all dismissed or they're gone.
3: You mentioned that James Tallarico is changing his colors, in your words. And in this interview, he did walk back some things, said he missed the mark on talking about different things. Are you going to highlight that? I mean, what is your campaign strategy?
4: Absolutely. His votes tell a different story. He knows his votes and his message in committee meetings and on commercials and on interviews are antithetical to the views of the average Texan. So in order to win this race, he has to convince Texas voters, wait a minute, all that stuff I was for 10 years at least, I'm not for that anymore. I'm going to run as a moderate Democrat now. It's out of necessity.
3: He is getting a lot of money, a lot of funding, and you are way under that as far as the FEC filings.
4: So that was true. We just had $27 million dropped into my campaign from Super PAC, my Super PAC, and others. So we are catching up. And remember, he's getting a lot of money from California. California is trying to get another senator. That's what's going on here because they don't have to worry about their races out there. So they're putting money into this race.
3: Let me ask you about the president's pledge to give every American adult citizen a $5,000 dividend if Republicans maintain control of Congress. Where are you on that?
4: I clapped.
3: You clap.
4: I clap because, look, the government takes too much of our money. People are hurting. This is a way to help people with higher gas prices, higher energy costs, and higher food prices. So I'm a fan of the government. And, look, they say the deficit will go up. But when you deliver money back to people, they spend it and create more tax revenues.
3: Yeah, but you've got this thing on your website. Ken Paxton is a strong fiscal conservative who will fight to cut taxes, stop wasteful spending that has led to our nation being in debt, over $36 trillion in debt. That's more now. After 4 years of Joe Biden causing skyrocketing inflation and declaring war on American energy, you'll help bring down the cost. I mean, arguably, the critics of this move would say, one, it increases the deficit and debt. Two, it would really spike inflation.
4: So you saw my what it was on my website. I said I want to cut taxes and cut the deficit. So I want to stop the spending, but I want to start returning more of what you earn to the taxpayer so that they can afford to live. Right now, the government is taking too high a percentage for most of my constituents and certainly most of the country.
3: When we talked to voters and we bounced around, we're going to air it a little bit later in the show, one young Texas Republican said, I wish Ken Paxton would go out there a little bit more with the voters and talk to young Republicans in particular to get to know him better.
4: Well, I've been all over the state. I've been to college campuses. We have like 10 that we have chapters on that are helping me. I've spoken to college Republicans. I've been out block walking. I've been doing this for 17 and a half months, and I've been on the road almost the entire time, almost every day, somewhere different in Texas. So I have been out. The problem with Texas, only problem with Texas, we have almost 32 million people, and no matter how many people I try to see, I can't get close to talking to all the voters.
3: You think it's going to close here in the final days?
4: I have no doubt because we will have the resources. Donald Trump's helping with his PAC. I think there are others helping. Senate Leadership Fund will help. We will get the message out. And once people know, you saw him on your show. He doesn't claim, and he's running from his positions that he's held for the last 10 years. Texans won't buy that once they see him in his own words saying these things.
3: Mr. Attorney General, we appreciate your time.
4: Thank you.
3: Thank you very much. Okay.
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13: News this hour from Town Hall. I'm Mary Rose. President Trump is promising a major financial dividend to American adults if Republicans maintain control of Congress. Correspondent Richard Boyd reports.
14: President Trump has pledged a $5,000 payment to every adult citizen if Republicans retain both the House and Senate in the midterm elections. Speaking at the Republican National Committee's convention in Dallas, he said strong national finances would make it possible, likening the dividend to cash distributions made by successful companies to their shareholders. Mr. Trump also repeated his promise to campaign in 35 competitive states and districts. Richard Boyd reporting.
13: A Michigan teenager who stopped a deadly mall shooting has been sentenced, not for the shooting, but for carrying the gun that helped him intervene.
15: 19-year-old Martinez Long received 2 years probation after using a pistol to stop a gunman who had already killed one person. The judge recognized Long's self-defense and defense of others, but said he violated Michigan's under-21 concealed carry restriction. If Long completes therapy and safety classes, the charge may be expunged. Ron Taylor reporting.
13: State-run media in Iran said an Iranian commercial vessel has been struck off an island in the Strait of Hormuz, with one person killed and four wounded. Separately, the United Kingdom Maritime Trade Operations Monitor reported a vessel was hit early Sunday by a projectile while transiting the strait, with no details. There was no immediate statement from the U.S. military, which has previously struck Iranian-flagged vessels as part of its blockade of Iranian ports. The attack came a day before Tehran seeks to brief regional countries on its contested efforts to manage shipping traffic in the strait. More at townhall.com.
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13: Big upset in top 25 college football Saturday night.
19: Quarterback Arch Manning in number 4 Texas stunned top-ranked Ohio State 24-23. The Longhorns rallied from a 20-point fourth-quarter deficit to win it on Hollywood Smothers' one-yard touchdown with 25 seconds left. The Buckeyes appeared in complete control after a dominant three quarters that built a 23-3 lead. But Texas rallied behind Manning, whose touchdown pass to Ryan Wingo early in the fourth started the comeback.
13: That's correspondent Andrew Stewart reporting. Today is National Grandparents Day, and a new study suggests spending time with grandkids may help keep the brain sharp. Neurologist Dr. Dylan Wendt says grandparents who regularly cared for their grandchildren showed better cognitive health over 8 years than those who did not. Breaking news and analysis at townhall.com. New facts are being found about the closest planet to the sun.
20: A new study shows that Mercury may be shrinking faster than expected. Scientists from the German Aerospace Center reported Thursday that Mercury's shrinkage may be 30% greater than previously believed. They say that represents a loss in diameter of as much as 14 miles, significant for a planet that is barely 3,000 miles across. Mercury has been shrinking ever since its formation because of internal cooling, which is tightening the surface like a girdle to fit its new, slimmer self. Keith Peters reporting.
13: Authorities are increasing patrols around former Vice President Kamala Harris's Malibu home after a woman allegedly trespassed on the property. Security personnel spotted the woman entering the property late Friday night and stopped her before she reached the home. Harris and her husband were not home at the time. More on these stories at townhall.com.
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0: Charmaine.
1: And welcome to another episode of We the People Radio. 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My name is Aaron Ryan.
2: And I'm Bill Cundiff.
1: And
3: I'm Kathy Grindstaff.
1: Because whenever Kathy's here, it's kind of a spoiler alert. We're talking about drugs again. Because, you know, honestly, nobody else is talking about it. Truly.
3: Yeah, truly. And nobody wants to talk about it.
1: Right. They don't want to talk about it.
3: My kid doesn't.
1: Oh, really?
3: Yeah, that's what they all say.
1: Nobody does. They don't want to talk about it.
3: Well, every parent doesn't want to admit it because, you know,
1: your kid doesn't do. Oh, yeah. Yeah, I get what you're saying.
3: You know, you try to talk about it and like, oh, no.
1: My kids wouldn't do that.
3: Yeah.
1: Huh.
3: I don't need to know that. My kids wouldn't do that.
1: What a surprise. So today we have three hostages for the entire show. Fabulous. And so we are going to get all the dope from the docs today. I couldn't think of what else to call it. That seemed appropriate. So we have Dr. Ken Finn. Who's an MD. We have Dr. Karen Randall, also an MD. We have Dr. Philip Drum, who is a pharmacy doctor of pharmacy. PharmD is what they call it. Dr. Finn graduated medical school from the University of Texas Health Science Center in Houston, completed residency in physical medicine and rehabilitation from the University of Utah, and is board certified in physical medicine and rehab, as well as pain medicine and pain management. So we're going to dispel all of your marijuana is awesome for pain, spoiler alert. Stick with us for that. He is practicing medicine in Colorado Springs since 1994 and serves on the American Board of Pain Medicine Exam Council since 2001. He's on the Appeals Committee since 2014 and the Executive Board since 2014. All of this is posted on our site. You can read all the rest. Dr. Karen Randall, who we haven't spoken with before. We have spoken with Dr. Finn before. His shows are linked up. Dr. Karen Randall is an emergency medicine physician. So all the whole idea that nobody goes to the emergency room because it's harmless and doesn't hurt anyone? Yeah, well, we're gonna hurt you on that one, too. She has had residency training in family practice, pediatrics, and emergency medicine. Prior to moving back to Colorado, she taught residents and medical students at a large teaching hospital in Detroit for over 18 years. So she's not new at this. And moved to Colorado the year before marijuana was legalized about 14 years ago. She's the vice president of case management for her emergency department and began seeing more and more issues related to cannabis use and speaking out about the harms to children. She also has a certificate in cannabis science and medicine from the University of Vermont and has served as an expert panelist for SAMHSA. I didn't look at the whole acronym. In D.C., though, testified to many legislators, spoken at numerous conferences and meetings, including parliamentary members in Australia. So she is the co-president of Parents Opposed to Pot. Nice handy acronym, POP. And serves as the medical advisor for Moms Strong. Most recently, she testified at the DEA trial with Drs. Finn and Drum. So that is why all three of them are on here. Dr. Philip Drum grew up in the Central Valley, in the San Joaquin Valley of California. I guess that is the Central Valley. Upon receiving his doctorate from the University of California, San Francisco School of Pharmacy, he performed hospital pharmacy residency in Chicago, Illinois. Interesting tie in there. I'm kind of sure you didn't meet there, but that's kind of funny. We're all kind of out that way. After his residency, he worked as an oncology clinical pharmacist. Oops, it's not great for cancer either. We're going to find out about that. And later became a clinical coordinator and manager of pharmacy practice in hospitals. Also been a pharmacology instructor, residency program director, and special pharmacy consultant. He came to this following a family tragedy involving his sister 13 years ago and has been an educator on marijuana and an advocate for safe roads, both within his state and across the United States. We have done a bunch of shows with Dr. Drum. We have also linked up, so we don't get carried away and forget to tell you, excerpts from the DEA hearing that was just held here in June, and I'm sure we will reference those, and those are online for you because we may rattle off some numbers And those are on there. Also, we have a extensive page. If you go to wethepeopleradio.us, there is a tab up top labeled POT, and all the shows we do about that, including the ones we just did, where we added a couple of programs on Kratom, which is horrible, by the way. And so the gas station heroin is, those shows are on there, as well as all our different programs on this. So, very long introduction, but kind of worth doing so that people realize we're not just going to sit here and talk about our feelings. We're not really big on that. I think everyone on here can agree.
3: And we don't have feelings are stupid. People.
1: Yeah. Yeah. And we don't have fake people who just feel like it's bad or something. So we're off and running. They're all in different places because, well, maybe they're in different places. I know that, Dr. Finn and Dr. Randall are in Colorado somewhere. I'm sure they're not sitting at a coffee shop together. And Dr. Drum's here in Martinez. So I don't know who wants to go first. Can you guys send each other some smoke signals? And or did you already do that?
0: No pun intended.
1: Well, it's kind of a pun intended. If we're going to get all the dope from the docs, they're going to have to do it by smoke signal, huh?
2: This is Phil Drum. So thanks again, Aaron, for inviting us and allowing us to come on. We were in two groups. Dr. Randall was with myself, and Ken Finn was also another invited person. There were seven groups, if you will, of people that were invited by the Drug Enforcement Agency to discuss the potential of moving marijuana from a CS1 to a CS3 substance, that's a controlled substance status, which is under the Department of Justice, which is also, the DEA is under the Department of Justice. And so what they were responding to was something that came over from previously the Biden administration, from the Health and Human Services, who was at that time being run by Javier Becerra. I think you may know that name here in California.
1: Boo. By the way, let's not gloss that over. He was the HHS director under Biden who lost over 300,000 children, FYI, and running for governor. Vote no.
2: And is running for governor, absolutely.
1: There you go.
2: And he had an underling named Dr. Levine, who created a document which was rather fraudulent. And so something that I've discussed previously on What's a Medicine, and it really kind of failed in all of those stances as to that marijuana was being claimed to be a medicine, and they claimed that it was then to be used for three indications, for pain, for anorexia, and for chemotherapy-induced nausea and vomiting. And so what I think might help the audience a little bit is if I go through kind of quickly what it means to move it from a CS1 to a CS3. Again, that's why we were brought in. Again, it was us versus the government. The other side were the DEA lawyers. The person making this decision is a DEA judge. And so we were there to speak to the judge. There's one person, again, no jury, just the judge, that we are trying to convince him that this stance from our government is a wrong one. And so just to reiterate again, right now marijuana is in a CS1 status. There's five different controlled substance statuses, levels, if you will. So the difference between a CS1 and a CS2 through 5 is that it needs to be a medicine, accepted for medical use. So therefore, it really needs to be medicine. And amazingly, we don't have anything from the FDA that really proves that it's medicine at this point in time. Actually, one of the other speakers of the seven groups, there was a group that was being represented by Smart Approaches to Marijuana. They had Dr. Bertha Madras, who I believe has been on your show before, and also a DEA pharmacologist. And that DEA pharmacologist made it very clear to her colleague there in the DEA, the judge, that it's not a medicine. As did most of all three of us, also were impressing to the judge that it's not a medicine. And again, that's the difference between a CS1 and a 2, 3, 4, and 5. It has to be a medicine, okay? Mm-hmm. To to move it out of that CS1 status. The other two pillars, there's three pillars. It's a medicine, it's addictive, and you go through withdrawals. And so the addiction potential is there, that we know. It's addictive substance. You go through physical and psychological withdrawal side effects as a result of withdrawing from it. And so the difference between a 1 and a 2 is that, again, a 1 has no medical indication, but a 2 has a medical indication and is the highest level of addiction, as well as one goes through severe withdrawal symptoms if one tries to stop. And so CS2 substances are things like morphine, Vicodin, methadone. Those are CS2s. So marijuana is a CS1 because it has no medical indication. So the proposal from the President of the United States is to move it to a CS3. And a CS3 substance then has to have a lower addiction potential and lower withdrawal symptoms than the CS2. Okay? And so drugs that are in a CS3 status are Tylenol with codeine products. So long as codeine is 90 milligrams or less, then it's a CS3. Other CS3 substances include ketamine, which I'm sure you've all heard about, and testosterone is a CS3 substance as well. CS4 substances have a lower addiction potential and a lower adverse effect withdrawal symptoms than the CS3s. So CS4s are drugs like benzodiazepines, drugs like Ativan, Valium, oxazepam. Those drugs are then in the CS4 status, and the CS5 have the lowest addiction and withdrawal symptoms. That's a medicine, and those tend to be things like suppositories of opium and very low amounts of codeine that are used in children's cough syrups. So those are the CS5. So the proposal was to move it from a 1 to a 3.
0: What about zerazepam?
2: That would be a 4.
1: Well, so if it's, I mean, we have talked about this, but just in case people haven't really followed, if it's a CS3 and you're buying it from a dope store downtown, are you going to be able to get Tylenol with codeine there, too?
2: That's a good question.
1: I mean, I'm not an expert witness, but, you know.
4: Yeah, exactly.
1: Yeah, did they? I'm positive that you guys asked them that, but did they have an? Did they answer? Was this all you telling and no answering, no quizzing back and forth, just you telling and then that's it?
4: It was pretty much us testifying, and then they had a chance to redirect, but they didn't redirect much except on my slides because I have photographs that they all redirected because he was concerned they might be AI generated. Meanwhile, he ignored my data. That kids are definitely using more, kids are getting into trouble, we can't find placement for kids once they get psychotic or have emotional problems. He just ignored that and focused on the fact that he thought my slide photos were AI generated.
1: Which would have had meaning in what regard?
4: I'm not sure why it was so important to him. He kept, like, literally went through my entire 100 slides and asked if it was AI generated. And regardless of if it's AI or hand-drawn, this is where kids are seeing when they go to the internet. They're seeing these cartoons. They're seeing these figures. And it's like, so it doesn't matter who generated them. The fact is, they're seeing them. And so I'm not sure the purpose of his redirect during my talk, during my testimony. And he literally ignored the science that I was presenting. Like, there's a recent paper out by Bertino et al. That showed between 2009 and 2024, exposures to children increased 6,300% in that time frame. And it increased for children aged 6 to 12, so 6 to 12 years old. Exposures increased 13,000%. he ignored that. He didn't ask me anything about that. And wow. was focused on the fact that my slides might have been, the pictures might have been AI generated.
0: Yeah, well, that's really the issue.
1: Right? That's, that's super crazy. Important.
4: Right. Huh. Yeah, the other thing that he really focused on for me was he kept saying that it was probably diversion. And it's certainly diversion of product when you have parents giving it to infants. And the youngest infant that I saw that was high on marijuana products was 9 months old. So that's more
1: likely. Why would someone give a 9 month old?
4: Well, I have that question too. But I mean, I think in general, the public is being taught to believe that it is safe, it is harmless, it cures a plethora of diseases, right? And it's natural and healthy. So, or if you're high yourself,
1: bad choices.
4: So that's definitely like parental diversion. But when you get to sadly now it's grade school and middle school and high school, these kids aren't getting it from their parents. They're getting it from their friends. They have devised any number of ways to get them. And some of them, there's a friend of mine who's a toxicologist. His 13-year-old bought a prepaid Visa. You can put any name you want on it. He went online, clicked that he was 18 or of age, ordered marijuana, and had it Uber delivered to his backyard. There are other kids who have gotten products. They get advertised on Snapchat, and I saw two girls who were 14 who bought product out of the back door of a dispensary from an ad on Snapchat, and in theory that goes away in a few seconds. So these kids are getting it, and it's not parental diversion, but I wish I had thought fast enough because I would have asked the DEA what their mission statement is, and their mission statement is, we want to prevent diversion of product. And it's like, you clearly haven't done that yet, and you want to loosen standards more? It doesn't make sense.
0: Well, doesn't that kind of indicate their stance on marijuana when they avoid the answers and worry about AI? Doesn't that kind of indicate that they're leaning towards?
4: Yeah, I
1: think that's what they walked away with. We have to be a cliffhanger at the moment because we have to take a quick commercial break, and I have to correct that Dr. Finn actually lives in Arizona. So we have Colorado, Arizona, and California on the call. I was incorrect. He moved while I wasn't watching him. How dare he? And we forgot to introduce Alex, our engineer, who was the voice that piped up that you were like, hey, who's that guy?
0: Thanks for giving me a shout out.
1: Yeah. Alex found us a fun song, too. We've had all these engineers who don't really play along, and now we do, and it's a hard corner to turn. Shoot, I'm an old dog. What can I tell you? You can find everything about the show at wethepeopleradio.us.

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0: Yeah, because every time I listen to this stuff, that's the song I hear playing in the back of my head. What the heck? Who thinks any of this makes sense? So, back to why would the Drug Enforcement Agency, why would a Drug Enforcement Agency for our federal government think this was a good idea? Did you get any clues?
1: Well, let me just kind of level set this a little bit as to why the DEA was put in this position.
0: Oh, okay.
1: It was as a result of the President of the United States. Mm-hmm. He was the one that drafted up the edict that said that we need to assess and evaluate and move marijuana from a CS1 to a CS3. And so, again, the HHS and FDA was to determine that it was a medicine, and then the DOJ and the DEA underneath the Department of Justice then is the one that controls the controlled substance status, okay? And so it went over then to them to say, okay, is this a CS3 substance? The DEA then determines this. And so, again, I went to this building there to testify. So, again, it was us, Dr. Randall, Dr. Finn. We were against the U.S. government in this stance, okay? So it was us against the government. And so the government was being represented by the DEA, Drug Enforcement Agency lawyers. And it was being held

0: Wow.
1: So all the people had to have been identified by June 20th and had to be over by July 15th. And then we were given another month after the end of the hearings to then submit our conclusion statement. We were originally told there was going to be none. Then it changed to, well, you can supply up to a 50-page document to the judge of a conclusion statement. And we had a month to do that, in addition to correcting our testimonies that were also kind of interesting, that I had a couple of major, major flaws in my testimony that was documented. They were saying that I accepted marijuana as a CS3, and no way would I have ever said that. And they had to correct their testimony that they had documented and say that Philip Drum said that it needed to remain a CS1 substance, not a CS3. And so anyway, we had to correct the testimony as well as then provide a 50-page conclusion statement. So again, it was us against the DEA is really the way it was set up, okay? And so we were there to then say this is not reasonable to be moving this to a CS3, and had to give justification to this judge as to why it's unreasonable to make it a CS3. And as you went into the building on the first floor, in fact, the day I was there to testify on July 13th, they were unveiling a banner at the top of the DEA building showing that they were concerned about fentanyl deaths. And as I walked in on the first floor of the building, they had pictures of Americans that had died from fentanyl. They also have an area in which they had officers, DEA officers, that had been killed in the line of action. Mr. Camarena was one of those agents that was tortured and killed in Mexico, who was going after the Mexican marijuana cartels. And he's there on the, but again, all these fentanyl people, but no marijuana deaths. Faces of people that are there, and we can cover, you know, marijuana does kill people, despite what anybody wants.
2: So was this officer who was killed going after the drug cartels, was that idea, like, helping them move the scheduling, make it more legal so they don't have to go after them, or was it just, like, FYI?
3: Probably just justifying that fentanyl is worse than marijuana.
2: I think we lost it. Wow. Well, yeah, it got really quiet all of a sudden.
0: I show they're still on, but I can call again. And
2: this happened last week.
0: Yeah, I'll call him back.
2: Huh.
3: Yeah, Kiki Camarini, he was a...
2: Oh, yeah, I remember that.
3: Yeah, hence Red Ribbon Week, October 23rd through the 31st. And it's all done in his memory. So, we are very familiar with that. So, it's all right to ingest pot as long as it doesn't have fentanyl in it, huh?
2: And you would know that because you're buying it from...
3: From reputable places. From
2: right.
3: Local pharmacy, right?
2: Yeah. People who are high in a dope store.
0: Farm
2: what
0: to
2: could
0: table.
2: Go wrong? What could go wrong?
0: Farm to table.
2: And you know right where it comes from.
3: Yeah.
2: And just anybody who's confused about
3: and
2: that.
3: What and herbicides they used on the
2: and
3: natural
2: that we're being
3: plants.
2: Smarty pantses. I really hope that you will go check out some of the programs we've done on this because they're, even if you just go to the page, go to the pot page, and you can see all the pictures.
3: Yep.
2: And actually, I took 95% of those pictures, and that is where it's being grown, and it is not good. Most people would
3: so your
2: freak
3: pictures
2: out
3: are
2: if
3: not,
2: they knew where it came from.
3: Your pictures are not AI generated.
2: Yeah, no, not AI generated. They were, some of them I took out of a helicopter where I did lose a lens cap and it did fly into the oil cooler, I think it was. So I was lucky I didn't, I'm lucky it wasn't a bigger story than it turned out to be.
0: Yeah, we're back.
2: Oh,
3: no,
2: okay,
3: there you guys.
1: Okay, I'm back on. Okay.
2: Yeah, sorry about that.
1: So Where did you lose me?
2: We lost you at the part about why would they have had somebody on there talking about, you know, drug busts if they think this is a harmless thing and
3: what
2: it's
3: makes,
2: obviously
3: yeah.
2: like not harmless.
3: Yeah, what makes fentanyl more harmless than marijuana?
1: Well, they moved it to they want to jump to CS2 status. Because even as a CS2, they would not be able to write off their taxes as

0: CS2. So that's why they need to move it down to a CS3, that they could write off business expenses as a CS3. But as a CS1, the marijuana industry would also have to have their bank accounts identified by the banks as a suspicious activity report, which goes to the Department of Treasury, which the Department of Justice and DEA go over to, I'm sure, on a daily basis and want to take a look into those suspicious accounts. Anything over $10,000 gets an SAR. And so that's a quick way they could easily start identifying those bank accounts that are drug money accounts. Get it?
1: Right.
0: And so as a CS1, the banks have to fill out an SAR. As a CS3, they won't have to, and they'll be able to be eyed. But the main reason that was given in the Oval Office was something I want to talk about briefly as well, and it's something that you've already put up on your website, which I appreciate, was having to do with the fact that they cannot study marijuana as a CS1 substance. That is a complete and utter lie. I'll repeat that. That is a complete and utter lie. And on your website, you have what I submitted to the judge as an affidavit of something that I had run from the National Institute of Health-funded research projects. And I ran this report earlier in the year, and I looked and found, and what it does is it reports how many studies have been done since 1985. And I put in the term marijuana. And under marijuana, there were 9,566 projects, contracts, and publications since 1985. 9,566. Now, does that sound like it's hard to do studies?
2: Mostly, no. So,
0: let me kind of give you a tip as to how much your taxpayers have paid for this. $4.2 billion with a B dollars.
2: Wow.
0: For those 9,566. So we spent $4.2 billion in research on marijuana since 1985. They've been studying it before then. But since 85, 9,500 studies, $4.2 billion, and zero FDA approvals. Okay? Not approved for anything.
3: Wow.
0: All right, let's compare that to morphine. Morphine has 10,049 studies at a cost of $2.8 billion. And has one FDA-approved indication. Again, we use morphine for pain. It gets used in a lot of studies, any type of surgical study. Morphine's going to be listed in it. So morphine had 500 more studies in the same time period at a lot less money, $2.8 billion compared to $4.2. And it does have an FDA-approved indication. Now let's look at ibuprofen, another agent that's used for pain. Okay? Advil, again, 1,120 studies. 1,000. Versus 9,500.
2: Wow.
0: And at a cost of $336 million. Okay, not billion, million. $336 million. And that has three FDA-approved indications, ibuprofen. How about omeprazole? That's the purple pill for your stomach. That had 395 studies. 395, not 9,500. 395 at a cost of $90 million. And that has seven FDA-approved indications. And let's look at semaglutide. Ozempic, right? A lot of people have heard about Ozempic, semaglutide. 149 studies at a cost of $105 million, million with an M, and six FDA-approved indications. So we've got over 9,566 studies at a cost of $4.2 billion, and we have zero FDA-approved indications. Now, I sat there and I looked at the judge as I was testifying, and I think I could read him like a book. He'd be a very poor poker player. And when I said that to him, I saw him stunned. He was stunned when I said this to him because he was believing the lie that the marijuana industry continues to say and was said in the Oval Office as to why we need to move it. So I'd like to hand things over, let Dr. Finn talk a little bit again. I was presenting as myself. I had zero legal representation, none. And Dr. Randall was actually under me. I spoke for 2 hours. Dr. Randall spoke for 2 hours, and we had no legal representation. And I'll turn things over to Dr. Finn, and he can explain how his presentation went.
1: Hey, Dr. Finn. Out of curiosity, would you rather start and get interrupted in a minute, or would you rather that we took a really fast break and then you got to not get interrupted?
2: Why don't you take a quick break?
1: All right, let's do that. And then we'll come right back because, we could be a little early. We're a little late sometimes. We're a little early sometimes, but...
3: just crazy, crazy kids.
1: We are just crazy kids. It's been like 16 years, but we still haven't gotten the hang of it. Apparently, we're going to need more practice. So let's see. We have tons of information on marijuana, on kratom, on all of this stuff, on stats and all of it. And I promise you, none of it is AI generated, except the new logo I created last night using Grok. So that was fun. But I'm not a doctor, nor do I play one on TV or stay at Holiday Inn Express repeatedly. So you should be fine.
3: I'm not an actor, but I play one on TV.
1: See, there you go. We're all qualified. Okay. Are we all good? Be right back. You're listening to We the People. You can find us at WeThePeopleRadio.us.

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5: Come out and play. Have you seen the bill? We all have to pay. The time has come for 51.

0: Yes, and that's why these guys work tirelessly to study and get this information out. So, Dr. Finn, the ball is in your court.
1: Yes, ma'am.
0: Fire away.
1: What do you want to know? I mean, I think the three of us could spend 2 hours alone on this issue. As you know.
0: I know. This won't be the only time we talk to you. Spoiler alert.
1: I know. And thank you for having us all on at one time. I think it really is going to be useful. I mean, from my perspective as a pain medicine physician, I think part of it, and I think Dr. Drum alluded to this, is they want to reschedule raw cannabis, the plant material, out of Schedule 1 into Schedule 3, and he outlined some of the reasons why they want to do that. And I think part of the concern that I have as a practicing physician is there are hundreds of molecules in the raw plant that have activity in the human body. And so how are you going to make or recommend or prescribe a 90% dab when you don't know what the components of that dab really are?
0: Sure.
1: And during the testimony, there were kind of several bullet points that the DEA has tried to or is trying to get across to move it out of Schedule 1. One is that it's commonly accepted medical use, or CAMU. And I think Dr. Drum mentioned the FDA has not provided a single medical condition for the use of raw cannabis at all. So why are you taking something and making a medicine when there's no clinical indication for it? And for example, you know, when I went through, you know, I had over 120 exhibits. And in my, you can read my brief, you can read my testimony in the summary. In Colorado, less than 2% of physicians make marijuana recommendations. And three physicians in 2022 made more than a fourth of the marijuana recommendations.
0: Wow.
1: And in Florida, 88% of the certifications came from only one-fifth of the physicians in the state of Florida. Oregon, only 9 doctors made up half the program. And in New York, there was less than 4% of the physicians participated in their program. So it does not have commonly accepted medical use. And when you're talking about a medication, you need to know, are there accepted studies that, you know, support its use that can be reproducible? You need to have safety indications, which are non-existent. You need prescribing guidelines, which are currently non-existent. I mean, you go to the pharmacy and get your medication, and you inside the little paper bag is a piece of paper that you typically throw away, but it's called a package insert. And that kind of outlines, you know, how does the medication work, what are the contraindications for use, et cetera. There's no package insert for raw cannabis. So the commonly accepted medical use is a false narrative, and they're pushing that there's been 600 million people using it. Well, yeah, there's a lot of people using it. And there's a lot of people medicinalizing their recreational use. For example, the state of Colorado, the number of medical marijuana patients is on the decline despite more people moving to the state of Colorado. And just out of curiosity, based on my interactions with patients, I got my own medical marijuana registration out of, you know, curiosity. You know, I didn't make anything up. I didn't lie. I mean, I just had a knee replacement. I had another one coming up in a few months. So I have some pain issues, like we all do as we get older. And my recommending physician, number one, never asked me my level of pain, which on a day-to-day basis, like a 0 to 2 at a 10 scale, 10 being the worst pain. And I can manage my pain with some over-the-counter analgesics, like occasional Tylenol or ibuprofen. So it's manageable. So I would not classify my level of pain as severe, but within 60 seconds, I was approved and I could go to the marijuana shop.
0: Imagine.
1: And a year later, I got recertified in a matter of less than a minute. And again, never asked me what my level of pain was. And by Colorado Constitution, you need to have a bona fide doctor-patient relationship, and my medical records need to be maintained by the recommending physician. I could not obtain them. They do not exist, in clear violation of state constitutional law. And I would not consider my relationship with this provider, who I don't even remember their name, I would not consider that relationship bona fide. You know, in the past, I did have patients that had used marijuana, and I had that discussion. But if the state came in and said, "I see your medical records," I can reproduce them in a matter of a minute and print them off and give them to them. So this is part of the ruse of medical marijuana, one of them. And I think it, the other thing that they were trying to get at the DEA were conditions like pain, where there's literally no evidence, and they relied very heavily on a couple of very poor studies. One was a Penny Whiting article from JAMA in 2015, where all of the things that they looked at were, number one, products that aren't even available in the U.S., something called Sativex, synthetic cannabinoids, which have been around for, 40 years, and there were very few studies looking at smoked cannabis, very few. And the HHS was reliant and heavily reliant on that study. And when I reviewed their paper or their summary, which was a several hundred-page document, they, in their document, said that two-thirds of the studies that they looked at did not help for pain. Two-thirds of the studies didn't help for pain. And this is the HHS. This is our government. The other thing they wanted an indication for was anorexia. But we already have FDA-approved THC in the formulation of dronabinol that's been around for decades for AIDS-related cachexia or weight loss for appetite stimulation. But they just wanted for general anorexia. And when I looked at the data that they reviewed, they only hung their hat on three studies that were poorly designed, low numbers, short. I mean, one of the studies, I think, was like 24 hours. I mean, it was just a terrible reason to make that a medical indication. And when it came down for cross-examination, they asked me maybe a handful of questions, and they were done within 2 minutes.
0: Wow.
1: It was very interesting. I think the judge and the DEA lawyers did a lot of listening, and they didn't really ask a lot other than what Dr. Randall referred to, that they were just more concerned about whether or not the pictures that she had on there were AI-generated, not regarding the science, which science should really drive policy, not public opinion. They never got into some of the other issues and concerns, which, I mean, from my perspective, I'm sure the other two on the call will agree, the in-utero exposure data alone should make people pump the brakes on this. Because the people don't know this. The general public doesn't know this. Physicians don't know this. We all do a lot of public speaking. I mean, I spoke to UCLA recently, Stanford, MD Anderson Cancer Center, and they ask me to come back every year, because I bring new, the data's changing all the time. Like Dr. Drum said, we need more research. But, I read one or two papers a day that are coming out. They're researching it a lot, and despite its current schedule. I mean, they've done a lot of research on heroin, which is a current schedule. And they always try to rank cannabis as less effective, less dangerous than things like heroin and fentanyl, mainly because of overdoses. I actually published a paper that fentanyl death rates are higher in marijuana states compared to the states that did not have marijuana programs.
0: So
1: that wall of people dying from fentanyl, you wonder, heroin addicts don't wake up and say, I want to start using heroin. They start with booze and pot, which are the biggest gateway drugs ever. And we haven't done a good job with the legal drugs we already have we? I mean, alcohol and tobacco kill hundreds of thousands of people a year. We're in the middle of an opioid crisis, and now we're just having another layer to the onion that has already proven itself to be a public health and safety nuisance and creating a huge health care burden on an already stressed-down health care system. And I know Dr. Randall can, I actually encourage her to write a book, Nightmare Bedtime Stories with Karen, because she can... The stuff that she is seeing boots on the ground in the ED every day related to this drug is somewhat horrifying. She actually was a co-author with me, and I'm sure you know Dr. Stout, Libby Stout from Colorado.
0: Mm-hmm.
1: The three of us, plus Professor Robin Murray from the UK, actually published a paper recently in Frontiers in Psychiatry on the link between the intersection between cannabis use, psychosis, and violence. And we have a growing compilation of very violent crimes occurring across the country that circulate around the use of cannabis and THC only. But nobody's paying attention to this. And so I think it's very important that, when it comes to the DEA hearings, I think it's been politicized and unfortunately and monetized that it's not really relying on the science. I think every single person that testified really drove home the science. Even their own witness drove home the science and said basically it doesn't meet the criteria as a medication. And that was their witness that was subpoenaed by SAM.
0: Wow. And
2: that was the DEA pharmacologist. So they actually had two other witnesses that started things off. One was the DEA leader that was head over this DEA group that included this DEA pharmacologist. And he was basically a figurehead and wasn't boots on the ground and somebody that actually did any of the science. But he had to stand up for those scientists and did a pretty horrible job. And then the second witness was a retired anesthesiologist that was recommending for pain. And he had been out of being a practicing physician for the past, I think, about 7 or 8 years. And he was an owner of a marijuana company.
0: No. I'm shocked.
3: And the concerning part of that, the very concerning part of that, I believe, correct me if I'm wrong, Dr. Drum, is that in that retired physician's testimony, he relied on budtenders to tell patients what to use.
0: Yep.
3: He did not know anything about the product. So how are you going to write a prescription if it becomes a CS3? And if nobody understands what a budtender is, that's the person behind the counter of the marijuana dispensaries. And I said this in my testimony, is that the only requirement to be a budtender in the state of Colorado is you need to be 21 years of age, know something about marijuana, and have a pulse. You don't need any medical background or training. And I actually told the judge also that during lunch break, I didn't have enough time. I wish I had more time. But I told him if I had more time over lunch, I would have gone over the bridge to D.C., and got my own medical marijuana card, because in D.C., you do not need a physician-supervised, you don't need a supervising physician to become a patient. I mean, what other medication that is any schedule from 2 to 5 can you get without a physician supervising?
0: And was that...
3: And the judge looked at me like, what? I said, yeah, I'm going to go to D.C. after we're done. I'm going to go get my pot pass because I don't need a doctor to supervise me.
0: And was so this wasn't really a, was it designed as a fact-finding thing? Because I guess I'm like, and what did they say? But I realize it wasn't a discussion. Is there going to be a discussion of some sort, or did that ship already sail?
3: No, I think the judge is going to review. He's going to review all the testimony and all the briefs and all the responses, and then he is going to come up with a decision. So it was really, they listened a lot, and they didn't ask a lot. There was not a lot of back and forth on this. There was not a lot of cross-examination or redirect from any side. You know, I went through my slides. I kind of threw everything out there. The judge asked me a couple of questions at the end. And basically he said, the Controlled Substance Act, the definition of marijuana is A, B, C, and D. And I looked at him, I said, the only difference between medical marijuana and recreational marijuana is a tax structure. It has nothing to do with what's in the plant, because the same products are in the medical dispensaries and the same products in the recreational dispensaries. It's just how much tax you're going to pay for them.
0: Exactly.
3: It's no different.
0: I think it's appropriate. We just had that moment of silence.
2: So the way this works is, again, the DEA judge now makes the recommendation for the DEA as to the DEA administrator as to whether they are going to accept marijuana now as a CS3 drug, or does it remain a CS1? And so the DEA, his recommendation goes to the DEA administrator, who is also then under the Attorney General. So the Department of Justice is over the DEA, and we don't know, you know, if they have to take the judge's recommendation or not. We don't know.
4: I guess it depends on who's paying the judge.
2: Well, we didn't pay him. We didn't pay him, and nobody paid my way. I paid my own way. Paid my own airlines. Paid my own hotel.
4: I know. I
2: just lawyer.
0: I think.
2: So there you go.
0: There's got to be some palm greasing going on with this whole affair. We have to. We're going to get cut off by the news when we come back, though. Well, you guys can talk to each other because you're on a conference line. So you guys game it out, and then you tell us what you come up with. We will be trapped in the news. We're going to come right back. You're listening to We the People, You can find us at WeThePeopleRadio.us.

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2: News this hour from Town Hall, I'm Mary Rose. Iran's economic crisis is deepening, with renewed protests, soaring prices, and growing pressure on the regime. Correspondent John Scott reports.
3: Iranian officials warn the country cannot continue much longer under current conditions. Reports say medicine shortages have pushed insulin prices sharply higher, while inflation and collapsing oil revenues fuel unrest in Tehran and Avaz. At the same time, satellite imagery reportedly shows activity continuing at Iran's Pickaxe Mountain nuclear site, underscoring the challenge facing the regime despite pressure from President Trump and the United States. John Scott reporting.
2: Yemen teeters on the brink of a renewed civil war. Richard Boyd reports.
4: Yemen's internationally recognized government is backed by Saudi Arabia and is now calling for international support against the Houthi faction. Yemen's National Defense Council, condemning the Houthi moves, says it's on the front line of defending freedom of navigation off its shores. Yemen's civil war has had a truce since 2022. Yemen's population is 40 million. Richard Boyd reporting.
2: The CEO of Anthropic says the artificial intelligence industry should slow its fast-moving development to give safety measures time to catch up. Without such a slowdown, Dario Amodei warned on Saturday that AI could be capable within 6 to 12 months of leading a swarm that could take over the entire internet, among other risks. Amodei also offered a plan in a post on his website to increase checks on the industry, one part of which he said Anthropic is undertaking by itself already. Some big names in the AI industry offered quick encouragement and support, including OpenAI's Sam Altman. More on these stories at townhall.com.
5: The midterms are almost here, and Republicans could be in deep trouble. Polls show Democrats leading in key races. Tonight, Rob Finnerty on Newsmax reveals the growing threat from the DSA and the radical left. With less than 60 days to go, Finnerty says it's time for the GOP to hit the panic button. The House may go, and control of the Senate is up for grabs. Gas prices, mortgage rates, health care, and out-of-control national debt. Americans are angry, and the progressive left wants total control of Congress. Tallarico, El Sayed, AOC, Bernie Sanders. Finnerty reveals President Trump's secret plan to fight back and what you can do to help him. Don't miss Finnerty tonight at 8 p.m. Eastern on Newsmax. 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
2: Some Hollywood figures who previously supported Democratic campaigns appear increasingly disillusioned with the party ahead of the 2026 midterms. Correspondent Ron Taylor reports.
6: Screenwriter Greg Hurwitz and other entertainment industry activists reportedly cite party infighting, progressive policies, and the defense of President Biden as reasons for stepping back. Hurwitz has re-registered as an independent after criticizing what he called heavy-handed tactics and ideological extremism. The shift could affect the Democratic campaign's ability to produce high-profile advertising and political messaging. Ron Taylor reporting.
2: President Trump says he is removing tariffs on Irish whiskey as his visit to Ireland wraps up. The president made the announcement Sunday during the trophy presentation of the Irish Open, which is being held at his golf course in Doonbeg. Breaking news and analysis at townhall.com. The Nashville airport will soon be named for entertainer Dolly Parton.
7: Parton, who passed away 2 weeks ago, has previously declined such honors. The state-controlled Metropolitan Nashville Airport Authority has unanimously approved a motion to begin the renaming process. While the process could take a year or more, the change would make Parton the first woman whose name adorns one of America's 50 busiest airports. I'm Lisa Dwyer.
2: President Trump says the U.S. should be paying the lowest interest rate in the world. The president made the comment to reporters in Ireland on Sunday as the Federal Reserve is due to announce its decision on interest rates in the week ahead. New data from the Consumer Price Index out Friday showed annual inflation still well above the central bank's 2% target. That's pushing many analysts to raise their expectations. More at townhall.com.
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0: Good afternoon. Welcome to the second half of We the People Radio on September 13th, 2026. My name is Aaron Ryan.
1: And my name is Bill Cundiff.
2: And I'm Kathy Greenstaff.
3: And I'm not. Did you hear, Nashville's going to rename their airport?
2: Yes.
3: Dolly Parton Airport?
0: Oh, that's fun.
2: Yes.
0: Huh. That's fun. Yep. Fly into Dolly Parton.
2: She deserves it.
0: She does.
2: She deserves it.
3: Gives a new meaning to hello, Dolly.
2: There you go.
0: You know what? You should go decorate the airport. I think that would be great. At least pick the music for it.
2: Road trip.
0: So for those of you who just tuned in, we are speaking about the DEA rescheduling, the Trump administration wanting to reschedule marijuana to a Schedule 3, which for those of you who don't speak drugs, that would be like Tylenol with codeine. So how confusing. You'd be buying a Schedule 3 drug from a kid at a dope store.
1: Well, would they?
0: Characterization.
1: Would they be able to sell it?
0: Well, we're going to get into that.
1: If they reschedule it to 3.
0: Well, our 3.
2: Is it going to be in the grocery stores?
1: They're not a pharmacy.
0: Our 3 best friends, Dr. Ken Finn, Dr. Karen Randall, and Dr. Philip Drum, are going to give us the 411 because they testified in that hearing. And before we run out of time, I realize that's a while down the road. However, we always run out of time. So before we run out of time, I've decided I'm going to thank them at the beginning of the second hour when I haven't run out of time yet. So thank you so much for coming on with us. And then when we unceremoniously drop you at 2 o'clock, you done been thanked. So thank you for coming on with us. We appreciate it. So what'd you guys decide on the break? Who's doing what with whom? And how are you going to wow us? Or make us want to run home and
2: tell us
0: cry.
2: Something.
0: Uh-oh, did we lose him again? Why are they so quiet?
1: Hello?
3: Oh, no, they're on. Oh, God. Yeah, I'll call them back.
2: Tell us something.
0: Our conference line keeps dropping. Okay, so brief commercial break here. The unpleasant commercial. So, if you are not paying attention to the gas issue and you happen to live on the West Coast, if you live in Nevada, Phoenix, or California, or the southern part of Oregon, and you think that the gas prices are all due to the war in Iran, you are sorely mistaken. That will not solve our problems. That is not going to fix things, and it's likely to continue to get worse. And as you cast your ballot in November, if you are going to vote for Javier Becerra for all the wrong reasons, he lost 300,000 children, loves dope, blah, blah, blah. If that isn't enough for you, he will keep the California Air Resources Board in charge of things, and that is why our fuel prices are going through the roof, and we'll be lucky if we have fuel, actually, at this point. So, do not believe me. Please believe the experts. You can go to our site and read all about it, or you can just go to gascrisis.org. I set up a handy link for you. Go there, get smart, and be prepared to be shocked. California has no incoming pipelines. You can't bring ships here if you can't refuel them to go back, so they can't come here, use half the fuel to go back to get the other half. You can't fly planes if you don't have any jet fuel, and the national security implications are massive. And, doesn't the legislature know about this? Yes, they do. And I'm sorry, what are they doing? Yes, from members of the legislature, they are unwilling, in their words, to go against their party or go against the governor. So they're all remaining mum and allowing the Air Resources Board to force our refineries out of the state.
3: They're back.
0: Oh, good. We have seven left out of 40. So, and 6 of them have given notice. And don't believe me, their letters are right on the webpage. Go to gascrisis.org and read all about it, or listen or watch. You have a lot of choices. Back to drugs. They're back.
1: Back to drugs.
0: Back to drugs. We've gone from gas to drugs.
4: Back
0: to drugs. All right. What'd you guys decide in your cone of silence? How are we going forward? Oh, well, they didn't hear that. I thanked them all for coming on either. Okay, that happened already. So check that box.
4: Yes. I think that I'm going to start first.
0: Okay.
4: When I did my report, I really try to focus on children and the harms to children because there are articles about the harms to adults. And sometimes kids get neglected because, of course, right, no one is supposed to be using it under the age of 18 or 21. And it happens so often. And the things that we've seen with kids is There's something called cannabis hyperemesis. We've seen it with adults and with kids. It's a vomiting episode where you get severe vomiting, terrible abdominal pain, and it presents cyclically. And in the patients I saw, no one wants to believe it's the drug they love that's causing their symptoms, right? Because the industry has said it's good for nausea and weight and help you put weight on. And so we know it's, we call it in the emergency department, we've labeled it scromidine. It's a combination of scream and vomiting. So when people come in with this, they actually sound like they're screaming and vomiting. It sounds horrible, and it's very difficult to treat. The cost to diagnose, because the patients present so dramatically, the cost to diagnose that radiologically and with the ER is approximately $77,000.
5: Wow.
4: Per diagnosis, because it's a diagnosis of exclusion. So these guys, I have to make sure they don't have appendicitis or a gallbladder problem or heart attack, etc. And the youngest one that I saw started when she was 13, and during her 14 to 15 year old lifespan, she had at least 50 ER visits. So you know she wasn't going to school.
0: Wow.
4: She was coming to the emergency department so often that her family didn't come with her. They sent her by ambulance, and then she had to phone a friend to pick her up. And she had multiple admissions. And so, if A, she's not in school, B, it's very difficult to treat this, and people do die of cannabis hyperemesis. They get electrolyte abnormalities. They get renal failure. They get admitted to the ICU. So people don't die like they die from a narcotic overdose, because there are receptors in your brainstem for narcotics. So if you take a fentanyl overdose, it kind of numbs your brainstem and you stop breathing, and that's how people die with an opiate overdose. It is different with cannabis because there aren't a lot of receptors in the brainstem, but there are other things that happen, like death from cannabis hyperemesis due to electrolyte abnormalities, or acute cardiac events, or psychosis, where they either kill someone or be killed. And the youngest psychotic patient that I ever saw from cannabis was 7. He was brought in by the police at 7. He was psychotic. And the issue that we see with these kids when they come into the emergency department, if they're psychotic and violent, which typically goes hand in hand, we can't get them placed. So in the decade, in the one previous decade between 2010 and roughly 2020, the state of Colorado closed over 1,000 adolescent and adolescent treatment beds and mental health beds for children. And so what happened is there's a scarcity of beds for these kids when they come in, and they really need approximately a 90-day washout to really become free of cannabis. But the problem is that a lot of these facilities are off-site, so if the patient is violent, they won't get taken. And most of the public does not know that these kids will come in and they will wait weeks in the ER. The longest one I heard of was 6 weeks, and we had a patient who waited a month in our ER for placement. And a lot of times what happens is the families get upset and due to the delays, and they take them home where the kids are likely to fail. And these are the kids also, so when they do surveys like Healthy Kids Survey, and they say, oh, kid use is going down, but what they're not surveying are the kids who aren't in school, like my hyperemesis girl, or the 7-year-old psychotic patient, or the 14-year-old psychotic patient. They're not in school, so they're not taking the survey. But if you go to the Colorado Educational, our Department of Education website, you can actually look up truancy rates in Colorado, and there are counties with 47% truancy rates. So if 40% of the kids are missing to take the survey, it will alter the survey results. And of the 100% of the kids, who's more likely to be using a substance or having problems, it's not the 60% that's in school, it's the 40% that are at home.
3: I do have a question. Here in Shasta County, mm-hmm. one of the problems is 1 in 10 mothers give birth to children, newborns, who have substance withdrawals. And that's four times the California's statewide average. What do you have to say about that? That's rough.
4: Really rough. And there are like Reddit sites for ganja mamas and all kinds of sites that how to hide your cannabis use. But also I think your numbers, and I'm not sure about Shasta County, but I think those numbers might also include opiates and other drugs. I'm not sure if it's just straight cannabis, but we know there are more kids.
3: I think it is all drugs, yeah.
4: So we know that the cannabis, like if a mom uses cannabis in utero for kids, the kids are being affected. In fact, it's more concentrated. So if the mom uses some, it's actually more concentrated in utero and if they're being breastfed after they're born. And we know that there's associated genetic defects. We also know there's emotional problems. And these kids are more likely to have ADHD or ADD or oppositional defiance syndrome. So we're seeing quite a few of those. One example I have of that is an 11-year-old boy whose mom was a chronic user. Dad was in jail. Mom was a chronic user. He was living with the grandma. And when I saw him, he came with the police. He was 11. He had never used drugs, but he would have episodes that he called his blackout episodes. And he would become incredibly violent. And he chased his grandmother and his siblings around trying to kill him with poultry shears. And he said, and when I talked to him, he was back to normal. And he's like, I don't know what happens. It just happens. And I call my blackout cells. So he never used drugs, but it's the result of his mother and his dad as well having used drugs that passed on some of these traits to him, I'm convinced.
1: Wow.
5: Can I interrupt here for one quick second, Karen? I think you bring up a good point. They actually have done, they're following about 12,000 kids through a study called the ABCD study. And it's specifically related to in utero exposures. And in this study, these kids are now in their teenage years, but by the time they hit 9 to 11, what they're showing in those kids that were exposed in utero, they are having what are called psychotic-like experiences, exactly what you describe. And I try to find states that are kind of looking at this a little more critically, and the only state I could find was Connecticut, the little tiny state of Connecticut. They published a paper a few years ago that over a three-year time span, there were 4,600 drug exposures. Nearly 80% was cannabis, less than 20% were opioids, and less than 3% was alcohol. Cannabis led the pack. And so I suspect in a state like California that more likely than not, those kids with substance exposures are either going to be cannabis only or cannabis plus. And what's happening to those kids as they, even if they're not using, exactly what Dr. Randall said, is these psychotic-like experiences. And those other behavior problems, NIDA and NIH published a follow-up study a couple years ago when those kids started to hit adolescence. Those behavior problems have persisted. They have trouble with, getting along with others, the low GPA, aggression, fighting, those violent behavior. Exactly what you're saying. So I'm sorry to interrupt, but I think it really does tell what you're seeing, boots on the ground, to what the literature is showing.
2: Well, and I, working with kids in school, this is what I believe, too, is because these kids are exposed, the parents don't want to come right out and say it, and so they just say they have ADHD, and then you're giving them another drug to control that when you're not finding out why they became that way.
1: Yeah, you had mentioned, Dr. Randall, you mentioned earlier that the diagnostic expense on these is like $70,000. What, how many of these?
4: That's for cannabis.
1: Right,
4: illnesses.
1: Right. So, so how much or how many of these patients that come in with these symptoms, how many of them tell you they're smoking pot, or do you have to just guess all the way through the system?
4: Almost no one tells me. Again, the industry has been very good about dispensing like facts about how it's healthy and how it treats nausea, right? And even we mentioned that before, that it treats anorexia and nausea. So people in general are of the belief that it treats nausea. So I would bet that we see at least one a day. And even if we say $77,000 is the cost to make the diagnosis, because it's what we call a diagnosis of exclusion, meaning we've ruled out all the other stuff, mm-hmm. and we do urine drug screens, and they're always positive for cannabis. But if you have an average person who comes in once a day and say, okay, now we know them, like the 15-year-old girl, we knew her now, and she gets IV fluids, gets blood work done, gets medication, and then we send her home. Even, like, let's say her ER visit is roughly about $5,000. And we see at least one of those a day, so it's 5,000 times 365. And then we have 35 ERs in Colorado who are also seeing the same thing. And you can see how just a diagnosis or the cost for one diagnosis is amazing. So what's happening is that the cannabis companies are making the money, but we the people, the public, are paying for the harms that are happening.
1: Right.
4: And I have spoken, I can't tell you how many Senate, and every time I speak, I also extend the invitation for our legislatures, let us, our senators and our representatives, and I even extended it to our president and the vice president, to come spend a day with me to see what the end point of legislation in a sterile courtroom looks like in real life. Come and look, and if you can leave saying that we should put more drugs in our communities, I'd be astounded. Yeah. I think it would only take 12 hours. And I have made that option or that opportunity available literally every time I speak, and I've done that for a decade. And do you know how many people have taken me up on that?
5: None.
0: Zero. Yeah.
2: Zero.
4: Zero. None.
2: Well,
4: No legislator, no senator, nobody's ever taken me.
2: Well, it's like, you know, diagnosing that 15-year-old that is a chronic ER visitor and sending her home. It's like the parents just, they don't even come with her anymore. They're not going to say it's their fault or they had not anything to do with it.
0: I didn't think about that.
2: Yeah.
0: Yeah, I really, because how do they explain that?
2: Yeah.
4: But these I actually published a paper.
5: I'm sorry. I published a paper a few years ago that there's one. I know it's hard when you're not on Zoom.
0: We have Arizona and Colorado in a duel right now.
5: And California.
4: Right.
5: Well, there was a paper I published that kind of underscores what Dr. Randall was saying, that one hospital in Colorado Springs lost $20 million between 2009 and 2014 just from marijuana-related ER visits. That's $20 million in 6 years. And if you take that hypothetically across the state of Colorado in that time frame, that was a $500 million price tag to the state of Colorado. We got 50 states, or almost nearly all states, have some de facto legalization. So the healthcare costs, just like the other legal drugs we've done a terrible job with, are already mounting and nobody's paying attention. And I think the one story that resonates with me that Dr. Randall told me about was the 11 or 13-year-old girl that was trading sex for marijuana because her parents thought it was cool for her to smoke weed.
2: Oh, Jesus.
1: Wow.
6: I just want to jump in one more thing about this target with this cannabis hyperemesis, the numbers. So, again, I've heard that it's 1 MD per shift per day that they see. And one of the tip-offs that we now know to ask the people when they come in, do you notice that a hot shower kind of stops the nausea and vomiting? And if they say yes to that, then we know it's most likely cannabis hyperemesis. One of the drugs that they're using to try and stop the nausea and vomiting, by the way, it doesn't work that well, but it causes tardive dyskinesia. Now, I think your audience has probably heard this on TV, tardive dyskinesia, TD, with Austedo and Ingrezza. And why do you think those ads are on TV? Because people are experiencing tardive dyskinesia from the agents that we're having to use that cause the tardive dyskinesia because we're using it to stop them from vomiting from cannabis hyperemesis. And let me just give you a little organization called Kaiser Permanente. Came out with a paper entitled, came out in Drug and Alcohol Dependence in October of 2024, The Prevalence and Trends of Suspected Cannabis Hyperemesis Syndrome Over an 11-Year Period in Northern California. okay? And guess what the numbers were? Oh, 57,227 patients.
0: Kathy's in 11 eyes just years. Popped out of her head.
6: 57,000 were diagnosed with one way, and then another way it was 65,000 people over 11 years. And oh, by the way, they were using a system that came out recently from MMWR, Morbidity Mortality Weekly Report, that just came out in August of this year, showing that our previous way that we were diagnosing CHS, kind of as hyperemesis syndrome, was an underestimation. It's actually four times higher once we got the new ICD-10 code. In fact, that was one of the things I could tell in my judge that he didn't understand what an ICD-10 code was. I could tell it in his face. Again, I could read him like a book. That I said, do you understand what that means? Because I could tell he didn't. And he goes, why don't you kind of clarify that for me? So I was talking about something else. So, yeah, so anyway, Austedo and Ingrezza, you hear those ads on TV all the time because people are getting tardive dyskinesia because we're giving them agents that cause the tardive dyskinesia.
0: Hmm. Okay, let's mull that over. I found a song about, you know, when it wasn't this bad, something fun. I had to find you something fun because everyone's head's exploding now. Should have told you this was a decaf show. Definitely be drinking decaf today. All right, we'll be right back. You're listening to We the People. You can find us at wethepeopleradio.us.

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0: great song.
1: Well, I think Twilight Zone might need to be our new theme song.
0: Yes.
1: Or the Coconut Song. I really like that one, too.
2: Dr. Randall, I want to circle back around to this diagnostic thing. If the numbers are so high with this marijuana use and people are showing up in the emergency rooms with vomiting and so forth, couldn't you test for the marijuana use first? And would that eliminate some of the other testing you're required to do by process of elimination? Couldn't you test for the marijuana early in that process to kind of narrow it down? Because they're not going to tell you they're taking marijuana.
3: They're not. And we usually do a urine drug screen, but the presentation is really dramatic. And it is on us to rule out bad stuff.
2: Right.
3: So you can still smoke marijuana and have appendicitis. You can still have a gallbladder attack. So I have to rule out the bad stuff first.
2: Oh.
3: Once we get to know a patient and on their recurrent visits, then we can say, likely not. We will still check labs and IV fluids and medications typically. But on first, especially the first couple go-arounds, they need a full workup because their presentation is pretty dramatic. And we have to make sure that there's nothing really bad going on.
2: Right. Okay. Well.
3: Yeah.
1: So much for that shortcut,
3: and the other
1: Bill.
3: Thing is that they...
1: it makes sense.
3: Yeah, they definitely won't... Most of them definitely won't admit that they smoke pot, or if they do, they won't believe it's part of it because, again, they don't want to believe that the drug they love is causing their symptoms. But along with that, I think it is really, really, and what Phil said, very, very underdiagnosed. And the reason is that I'm disappointed in my colleagues because they won't put down cannabis hyperemesis syndrome because then the patient gets angry, right? The patient is angry that you put it down because it couldn't possibly be that because they love that drug and we know it treats nausea.
2: Right.
3: And so that becomes an issue and then the diagnosis gets translated to nausea and vomiting. So I think it's really undercalled and underdiagnosed currently. Yeah.
2: Mm-hmm.
1: So maybe we need to go after the insurance companies to quit paying for these ER visits.
4: Well, actually, that's an interesting point.
3: The only people that would suffer would be the hospital.
2: Yeah.
3: These people are still going to come to the hospital.
1: Oh, yeah, and they've got to treat them.
3: Get treatment.
1: True.
3: Right, because when Alice says, we have to treat you if you show up. So the hospital would lose. What we really need is the public saying we're done with this stuff. It's costly.
1: Yeah.
4: That was the point that I was also making at the time when the judge did not understand the ICD-10 code, was I was relating to him how dangerous these products are, that they contain fungus, bacteria, heavy metals, and things like that. And so what I was relating to him was a story about how an insurance company used the ICD-10 codes for fungal infections, and they found those that used marijuana were more likely to have the fungal infections than those that did not. So the insurance companies already know this, and I won't be surprised if they don't start, asking people to have to submit to, testing or whether they use cannabis, and then it's going to be your insurance rates are going to be a tad bit higher because you're more apt to be coming into the emergency room for cannabis hyperemesis, for fungal infections, et cetera. Mm-hmm. One of the things I also wanted to point out was with regards to the DEA lawyers. They were kind of there, kind of going through the motions. It's kind of like what Dr. Finn said, that they asked very few questions. They did very few questions of me as well. And I'll just give you an example of the questions they asked me was, they said, well, you clearly think that marijuana is dangerous. And I said, yes. And then I was asked, is ketamine dangerous? And I said, yeah, it's a CS3 substance. All controlled substances are dangerous. And then I knew where he was going, and I went to say, yeah, and I said, you guys want to talk about CS2 substances, and they said, no, you can't say that.

0: He only asked you about ketamine. And so I had to stop, and they go, and the judge looks at me and he goes, but on your redirect, you can address that. And so I did. And that's when I came back and said, you guys want to try and claim that the other drugs, the CS2, are more dangerous and will kill you. And as was mentioned, you know, yeah, you know, they affect your breathing. But again, as I mentioned earlier, I do want to push this out to say marijuana kills people too. Okay? We have plenty of evidence that it causes strokes, it causes heart attacks, it causes car crashes, it causes suicides. People are jumping off of buildings or shooting themselves. It is a cause of mass murders in the United States, and I'd love to be able to give you my list here.
1: We have it. We posted it. Mass murders.
0: Yeah, you've got it posted. So again, your Minnesota Catholic school shooter, your Texas ICE migrant shooter, your Michigan State shooter, your New York City NFL shooter, the Uvalde Elementary School, the Marjorie Stoneham Douglas, the killing of the dancing grandmas there in Waukesha in Wisconsin. That driver was under the influence of marijuana. And let me let you in on a little secret that a lot of people missed on day one of the Lindsey Clancy hearing. The husband admitted at his 45-minute mark, you can go out there and look for it on YouTube, on day one, he admitted Lindsey Clancy used marijuana gummies.
1: Oh, what a shocker.
2: It's still a daybreak drug, too.
1: Oh.
0: And so there you go, that she was using marijuana gummies. And again, remember, she was a nurse. And
1: That's right.
0: DA asked the husband, did she tell the medical staff, the emergency room staff, because she went in for anxiety, she hadn't been sleeping, and she had tachycardia, rapid heart rate. And she drove herself into the emergency room saying, you know, what was causing this? It was her marijuana gummy was causing this, because it causes all of those symptoms. And she did not admit that to the emergency room staff. They asked him, did she admit it? He goes, I don't know, I wasn't in the room. Well, the DA doesn't ask a question that she doesn't already know the answer to. She knew that the emergency room staff did not know she was using marijuana gummies. Look it up. It's on day one of the testimony at the 45-minute mark. He admitted that.
1: So, got a couple of minutes till the next break just because we got a little jammed up on the last one. But I really want to... And I know we do this every single time, and it's tedious, and we all know the answer, but just for all the people out there that are still saying, well, alcohol does all this too, and it's legal, and so this is the same. And maybe tobacco. we could give each of you a little bit of time. How about that? We won't concentrate that answer on one of you. From your vantage points, where are you with that? Don't all speak at once. All right, Phil, you go first.
2: No, we lost him.
1: Oh, no, we lost him. Damn it. Yes.
2: Sorry. Do you want to go to break and then we can...
1: Yep, do it.

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5: Come out.

0: We should change that song. Have somebody rewrite it for us and call it Bad Choices. Because there's no doctor that can cure that disease. So I don't know if you guys heard me or not, but I was really curious. I know there are people out there, because we hear from them all the time, all of us, and you do too, that alcohol is just as bad and that we should, you know, what's the difference, right? This is just the same as alcohol. So I was going to ask each of you to take a shot at that and tell us what you think about that. Go ahead, Dr. Randall.
1: I'll start with a little story. We saw a contingent from Norway who came to Colorado when we had been legal for recreational, probably for a couple years. And during that time, one of the diplomats from Norway said, he goes, you know, we've had alcohol for centuries, and people have used alcohol for all kinds of things, PTSD, trauma, et cetera. And he goes, and not once did we ever call it medicinal alcohol. That's all I have to say. That's it.
0: Mic drop. All right, Min, what do you have to top that?
2: Well, I'll go first. You know, the alcohol ship has sailed the harbor, you know, and we know we've done a terrible job with that, right?
0: Right.
2: I think the cannabis ship is still in the harbor, and we should be smarter than that. And actually, the alcohol addiction rates are they're less than 10%, and we've done a terrible job with it. The cannabis use disorder / addiction rate is 30% now. It's much higher. It's more addictive than alcohol. Alcohol use is just more prevalent. It's more accepted, et cetera. So that ship has sailed. And in actuality, there was a nice paper from the American Academy of Pediatrics that in the early onset users, cannabis has a higher addiction rate than their opioid early onset user counterparts. It's more addictive, particularly in the developing brain, than opioids. And even in the later onset users, and this is a paper from the American Academy of Pediatrics, I'm making this up, the later onset users, 18 and 25, had a lower addiction rate for both compared to the early onset user counterparts. But still, 3 years later, the later onset users for cannabis and opioids, the cannabis users still had a higher addiction rate.
0: Not surprising. So I kind of hate that whole argument that, well, you know, we have alcohol is everywhere, and
3: And when we were fighting it here in Shasta County, we were accused of being baby killers because we did not want marijuana in our county. So
0: wow, that's kind of a leap.
1: I don't understand the link there.
0: Yeah.
3: Right? Well, I think
0: it sounds bad, I guess.
3: Yeah, and there's parents out there that really believe that it helps their child going through whatever it is, or cancer or whatever.
0: Oh.
3: And so all of a sudden, we were baby killers.
0: Dang.
4: Yeah. Well, again, let me, as an oncology pharmacist, I shared this with the judge as well. The American Oncology Associations they will tell you marijuana is not to be used as an antiemetic. In fact, dronabinol, which was approved back in 1985, which is delta-9 THC, again, the psychoactive component in marijuana, was approved for AIDS wasting syndrome, not anorexia, and it was also approved for as an antiemetic for chemotherapy-induced nausea and vomiting. And we've gotten so much better agents with a lot less side effect profile that it is an agent of last resort. It meaning if everything else fails, then you can consider trying dronabinol. Okay?
3: But and isn't that
4: my
3: just...
4: My scientific chemistry background as a pharmacist, your comparison of a C2, it's a 2-carbon molecule, versus a 22-carbon molecule, okay? So when we're talking alcohol versus delta-9 THC, okay? And so me, the chemical nerd, would sit there and say, you know, that water-soluble alcohol, we can check blood levels for. We can't do that with marijuana. And we can't determine what an unacceptable level is, so therefore my stance is, nothing's acceptable. If you can't determine a level of acceptable to drive under the influence of marijuana, then nothing is acceptable. Because, again, we know that 22-carbon molecule goes and resides in your brain. That's why it's not in your blood system. It's in your brain. And when it's coming out in your urine for a week later, it was still in your brain for a week later. Fact. Your body does not make that molecule to come out in the urine a week later. It's only coming out a week later because it's still in your body, and it's in your brain, which is 60% fatty tissue. So unless you can give me what the acceptable level is to drive in, which we have for alcohol, and we don't have for marijuana, you can't have it.
0: Yeah, was there any...
4: Because I don't want to be walking down the street getting hit by a marijuana-impaired driver who gets off. Gets off because, oh, we just didn't know if they're impaired or not. Let me add two more cases of mothers that have killed their children. Reseda, California, mother under the influence of marijuana, killed three of her kids and got off for, again, this postpartum depression, marijuana user, chronic marijuana user. Another chronic marijuana user was in New York City, Fleming. So the Reseda case was Castillo. You guys can look it up. Three killed three kids, drowned them, stabbed one of them. And then the mother in New York was Fleming, 26-year-old, killed a 3-year-old and an 11-month-old. Her two children, again, they blamed, again, psychosis, marijuana user. So we're seeing the trend here. Clancy, Castillo, Fleming, it's becoming very problematic here in the United States.
5: Hmm. Yeah, that's an interesting point. What are the do you know what the numbers are outside the United States? Are we higher than most, or is this kind of an average?
0: Literally or figuratively?
1: I love it. Yeah. I think Canadian youth are using more than American youth.
0: So they're higher than we are.
4: Yeah, and their driving rates are horrendous. Their driving deaths up there are horrendous. I just want to tell you again, you kind of heard, is ketamine dangerous? Is marijuana dangerous? That was kind of one of my big questions from the DEA lawyer of me. But one of the issues was funny on how they went after Dr. Randall. Her two slides were entitled "Recent News Stories of Edible Poisonings in Children," and she had 12 of them since March 8th of 2026. I'll read them. Three children rushed to hospital after teacher allegedly gave them gummies during an after-school program.
0: Whoops.
4: Another one: THC-laced candy caused Minnesota students to get sick. Here's another one. 11 students sick and taken to hospital after eating marijuana edibles at a Southside Chicago school. How about the 4-year-old male unconscious for 26 hours after eating a gummy? How about Minnesota parents charged in selling scheme alleged 22-year-old was selling gummies at school? Okay, those, just a few of those. And again, Dr. Randall explained that she got those from Google. She just Googled it.
0: Yeah.
4: You know,
0: well, Kathy pulled up one where a daycare was putting sleepy
3: patches, using the sleepy patches.
0: And they found their kids were really out of it, and they couldn't figure out why, and then they found that the daycare provider
3: was putting these patches on kids so they would sleep.
0: So they have more.
1: But boy, were the kids good at daycare.
0: Yeah. They were drugged.
4: Their attack on Dr. Randall was that she used Google, and that Google was a horrible way to be looking up scientific evidence, and why she didn't look up this scientific evidence in a scientific journal.
5: It's still in the journal. It doesn't matter where she got it.
0: Because it was the same?
4: Well, here's the reality was. Here's the reality. On the rebuttal, I asked Dr. Randall, when would you have expected to have found those studies all since March 8th of 2026. When would you have expected to see them? And remind you that she was testifying on July 14th. When would you have expected to finally see those cases in a scientific journal? And Dr. Randall, what did you say?
1: Years.
4: It would take years. So for her to be able to give an example of something that's happening, a couple months ago, it would have taken years for us to finally see it in a scientific journal. That's how inept and incompetent the DEA lawyers were.
5: Yeah.
4: Not to kind of point it out.
0: That's terrifying.
4: That was one of the big points that felt they made, was that Dr. Randall's using Google.
2: Can I interject about Canada? I want to bring something up about Canada. Well, two things. One, I testified to the Canadian Senate on their marijuana bill in 2018, and they didn't listen to me. Number two, every time that Margaret Trudeau was hospitalized for her mental health issues was precipitated by her marijuana use.
5: If
2: you look at the child, you can look that up on Google. I'm sure, that's fake news too. The Vancouver Sun published an article about every time Margaret Trudeau went into the hospital for mental health issues and psychosis because when she smoked weed. And number three, Dr. Randall mentioned the edibles and child poisonings. There was a very nice paper. If you look at the country of Canada, their pediatric poisoning rates skyrocketed except for the province of Quebec. And the only reason that Quebec's child poisonings did not spike is because they banned edibles.
0: Oh. Hmm. I was going to say, my money would have been on they stopped reporting. But, okay, so they banned edibles.
1: Exactly.
2: Speaking of that, the number one substance found in a child neglect and fatality death in the state of Texas and Arizona and Florida, the substance used by the perpetrator was marijuana. Number two was nothing, followed by the usual suspects. Then the state of Florida removed that data from their report 2 years ago. We can't find it anymore.
5: Wow. Yeah, and I know when Colorado legalized recreational marijuana, they said the tax revenue from that's going to really help the state. And how'd that work out?
2: Another lie.
5: It was a lie.
1: It was such a lie. In fact, like last year, the marijuana industry in Pueblo County, our former city commissioner or county commissioner labeled us the Napa Valley of Canada. We had so many dispensaries and grows, but about 2 years ago, they asked to have their tax burden relieved because they were a fledgling business and they were losing money.
5: Yeah.
4: Los Angeles is $300 million behind, $300 million, and they're willing to allow them only to pay $10 million in their back taxes for marijuana. Yeah. $300 million behind what they promised to pay, and they're going to willing to write it off at $10
5: million. Yeah, so they're subsidizing the whole industry.
4: And our government, our state governor, has gotten rid of the cultivation tax.
0: Yeah.
4: Right? That was supposed to be one of them, right? And that's gone. Poof. So this is all a ruse. This is the 21st century biggest scam. All told, all of it.
1: There's no substance in the history of human mankind that substance abuse that pays for itself or made money, right?
0: Wait, say that again. You're a little faint.
1: Tobacco.
0: Say that one more time.
1: In the whole history of humankind, we aren't generating funds or making money by generating addiction, right? So tobacco didn't make communities rich. Alcohol isn't making communities rich. Weed isn't making communities rich.
4: It's typically $10 for every one, $10 in cost for every $1 in taxation.
0: Yes.
5: Oh, I can believe that. Yeah. I mean, look at the medical costs alone that have skyrocketed because of it.
1: Yeah, exactly.
4: Probably close to $2 million for every driving fatality they cause. And it's the number one substance now. Actually, combined usage is the number one. And oh, by the way, we know that the county of Los Angeles does not test dead people for THC.
0: Yep.
4: We got documentation from them that they won't test for it.
0: Yeah, they're already.
4: So all of our data in the state of California is flawed because our largest county in the state of California will not test for THC in a dead person.
5: And what's their logic for that? I mean, are they just it costs
4: Everybody's
5: too much?
4: Using
5: or?
4: It.
0: Yeah.
2: Oh. Everybody's using it was their response to me.
5: So no sense in testing for it. Wow.
4: No. Which is a lie. It's a minority in use. It's not a majority. And it's the cause of the crashes. It's the cause of the murders. It's the cause of the psychoses. It's the cause of the suicide ideation.
5: Mm-hmm.
0: And as long as...
1: We found out that the Trump shooter in Pennsylvania... They tested him for everything except one item.
5: Yeah.
1: They tested him for Benadryl. They tested him for
0: Benadryl.
1: Alcohol, drugs.
0: Oh my God.
6: the one thing that was left off, THC.
5: How did they justify it?
4: They screwed up because they let us know that he was high in lead and selenium. And as a phytoremediant, marijuana plants are used, as well as hemp plants, used to pull and extract lead and other heavy metals out of the ground. And we know from studies that marijuana users have a lot of lead coming out in their urine and selenium. And so, therefore, this guy had a 20-year-old shooter had heavy, high lead and selenium levels, i.e., he was a marijuana user. But they didn't test for THC. If you don't test for it, you don't find it.
0: Yeah, all right. What a surprise.
3: Yeah.
0: Unbelievable. So we're into the last, like, minute-ish or so. And first off, I want to thank you guys for coming on. We always get cut off when we thank you, so we did that. But then you were on silence, so kind of fumbled the ball twice, interestingly enough. Managed to fumble twice in the same show. We really, you know, your information is incredibly important, and if you will continue to send that, we'll continue to add it to our site so that it is a good source of information, even if it uses Google, which I just think is, I just think that's hilarious, actually. And I was curious, too, in our final seconds here, how many people testified against rescheduling? Do you have any idea the volume of people who scheduled, who were against it?
4: There were seven groups of us, and most of us had two people per group, so 14-ish kind of people. And there were two pro. Again, the marijuana industry was had a conniption fit over that. They wanted to, and they also wanted it videotaped. We had no problem with the videotaping. We wanted the public to see this, but the judge said, no, let's hide this. And so, but our testimony's out there. You can read it.
0: Okay.
4: You can read
0: any
4: how
0: links,
4: we just...
0: Any
4: went,
0: links
4: went
0: that you guys have, direct links, I would like to add now.
4: Sure.
0: All right, we have to run
4: no
0: away.
4: Problem.
0: We thank you, and we want to do more shows
3: you.
0: With you. We appreciate all three of you.
6: Yeah.
3: Thank
0: you can
3: thank
0: find
3: you
0: all
3: so
0: this
3: welcome.
0: At wethepeopleradio.us.

0: Casey Knarr, Shasta Redding.
1: Predicts the end of the war with Iran will come after the midterms.
2: Iran will end right after the midterms, maybe before, but it'll end right after the midterms. Gasoline's going to drop like a rock.
3: Trump says he won't make a bad deal for the U.S., pressed by reporters for more.
2: We'll ultimately get out, unless we decide to stay and keep the oil, like Venezuela.
3: Trump made the remarks speaking at his golf course in Ireland, where he was attending the Irish Open. Earlier, Iran's president posted on social media, "Our people can't be bullied into submission. Iran won't surrender." Iranian leaders are meeting with Gulf countries Monday to discuss a Strait of Hormuz deal without the U.S. I'm Julie Walker.
4: Senator Tom Cotton acknowledges that inflation is hurting Americans, but he says success in Iran is key to helping them.
5: It was 9% under Joe Biden. We got it down to nearly 3%. That's not good enough. We need to do more. But one way to do more is to increase the flow of oil in the global economy. And fortunately, one of the best countries doing that is here in America. And we can pump more oil and gas here in America. That will help bring down the price of gas and diesel. And we can also make sure that our Arab friends in the Middle East are able to produce their oil and get it through the Strait.
4: Senator Cotton, an Arkansas Republican, made his comments to the Salem Radio Network. Indonesian rescuers say about 130 passengers and crew are missing after a ferry carrying more than 240 people overturned in bad weather in the Java Sea. At least 107 people were rescued and the bodies of six passengers were recovered Sunday as the search operation expanded in waters around the vessel's last known position. More on these stories at townhall.com.
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4: Britain's new Labour Prime Minister is promising more government control, but critics warn his economic agenda could drive investment and wealth creators out of the country. Correspondent Bob Agnew reports.
7: Andy Burnham says Britain took a wrong turn in the 1980s, blaming privatization, austerity, and deindustrialization for today's problems. Conservatives say his prescription means higher taxes, more spending, and less economic freedom, and accuse him of looking backward instead of creating the growth Britain needs. Bob Agnew reporting.
4: In 2025, approximately 16,500 millionaires left the UK. This marked a significant decline in the country's millionaire population, attributed to high taxes and economic conditions. Several billionaires have also relocated from Britain, primarily due to changes in tax policies. Breaking news and analysis at townhall.com. Cartel drones are getting taken down on the southern border. Willie Nelson has the report.
8: The U.S. military is using high-energy lasers to destroy cartel drones operating near the southern border. Suspected cartel drone activity in the Rio Grande Valley is down 75%. Officials say the lasers have defeated 11 drones, part of more than 300 takedowns this year, including 100 in August. Cartels have been flying the drones to watch U.S. agents and move drugs and migrants. The lasers destroy the aircraft instead of only jamming them, forcing the cartels to change routes. Willie Nelson, Washington.
4: Officials in Los Angeles County say dozens of small earthquakes occurred across the area within a 24-hour period. It started Friday night when a magnitude 2.5 earthquake hit Ventura County. The last earthquake that was reported happened in the Los Angeles area Saturday afternoon. More than six dozen smaller earthquakes shook the area from Friday to Saturday. More on these stories at townhall.com.
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0: He was the first, and he's still the best. For 30 years, Tom Gresham has been your trusted source on all things ballistic. New guns, Second Amendment, personal protection, be part of it. Call Tom Talk Gun. Now, here's Tom.
1: Hey, it's that time again. I'm Tom Gresham, and this is Gun Talk, where we talk about pretty much anything that has to do with guns, from the Second Amendment to hunting guns to self-defense guns to competition to actually the culture of the Second Amendment, guns that you hand down from generation to generation. We've got a lot of things going on today, a lot of fun things to talk about. I'm going to call today Six Gun Sunday, because we'll be talking about revolvers a good bit. We'll get to that in just a bit. And obviously, as always, if you want to be a part of this, give me a call at Tom Talk Gun. Now, look, we have a lot of cool classes we do at Range Ready Studios, and some of them are the experience thing, where you kind of get to go in, and it's almost like you're a gun writer, and you get to experience what the gun writers get to experience at an introduction. Well, this may be the coolest of all the ones we have ever done. You're going to get to go to the Range Ready Studios and shoot HK personal defense weapons. There you go. We're joined right now by James Williamson. He is the HK expert. You are the guy. And the SP5 is the semi-auto version of an MP5. Is that correct?
2: Yeah, that's correct. For H&K, we offer for the commercial customers two different models based off of the original MP5. One is called the SP5, which is the full-size MP5 style variant, and then we offer the SP5K, which is the slightly more compact model. Okay. And that's what we're referring to today.
1: Okay, so what's your background? You're a Marine. What else? What have you been doing?
2: Well, currently, I work at HK. I oversee our training department as well as work on our business development team. So we manage all the current product line of weapons and all of the new programs that you guys don't even know about yet that are on your way, we get to take care of. So it's a great place for me as an H&K super fan to be. Part of that, I had a career in the Marine Corps, and I kind of look back sometimes, I have to pinch myself. I got to do things I wanted to do when I was a kid growing up. I got to be a Marine. I got to work for my favorite firearms company. So, yeah, very, very excited to be here. And the MP5s are the ones that I think everybody who's a, an HK fan can identify with. It's such an iconic company, firearm, and it's one I love being able to provide instruction on to people, because it is so unique versus what your experience base might be with, an AR-based gun, and it's one that it only takes just a few minutes for people to get behind, to get really, really comfortable and proficient with, and realize why it is still the preeminent submachine gun across the globe.
1: All right, so obviously the people are going to come to this class, they're going to get to shoot the SP5, the semi-auto version. At the end of the class, they're actually going to get to keep it, take it home, or get it sent home with them. But you are going to give them a little bit of trigger time with the full auto MP5.
2: Yeah, that's what's really unique about this specific event that you guys have put together for us and your fan base is, you get to come and take a course that's focused on, these specific weapons, which in itself is a rare opportunity. Mm-hmm. But you get the SP5 as part of the course fee, all the ammunition, everything else that you need is part of this. And that makes it just completely turnkey. One of the challenges, it's a great place for us to be as a company, is we have actually surpassed our production capacity for this year on the SP5 series versus all our orders. So we've actually put a hold on taking new orders in for those firearms for the remainder of the year. So Ooh. This is an opportunity, if you don't have one and you've been wanting to get one and now you're looking around, you can't find one anywhere, and you want it under your Christmas tree for Christmas, we've pulled aside this allotment of weapons to support this training event, so you'll get a brand new one. So that's pretty awesome. And then, as you mentioned, even though you specifically as a student will be running your SP5, I'm going to show up with a full complement of the actual full auto MP5 variants, and we'll have opportunities throughout the class for everybody to get trigger time on the different models for certain drills and for some of the historical perspective. So it is a really unique experience if you are a serious HK Seeker fan.
1: What is it about the MP5 that just captures people's attention, their imagination?
2: You know, that's multifaceted. I think one of the things that transcends across all our firearms, one of the things our designers always do is if a firearm can be sexy, H&K firearms have always been able to fit in that category, and the MP5 series definitely fits that. I think, depending on where you grew up, in that time frame, I was definitely a child of the 80s, and it was such, an iconic Hollywood type firearm that was in all of the movies. And from a military law enforcement standpoint, there is no question that it was a heavy hitter within those, specialized units for so many decades, that it just has an experience base of people who can look back and remember a story, an event that they were involved with these firearms, that, there's a nostalgia base for it. But it's also a firearm that I think some people may not realize is still in production, from H&K. It's the last of the roller blade series rifles that we still make. And that's because we still get regular consistent orders across the globe from both the commercial customers for the SP5 series, but for the military and law enforcement customers. Mm-hmm. It's one of those weapons, kind of like the 1911, kind of like the AR-15, that has just lasted way beyond, the expiration date that I think people would have put on it, because it's such a reliable and easy to utilize weapon. And because it was designed to be modular, from the start, being able to change out handguards and buttstocks and trigger groups and put optics that can mount directly onto it, it's just given it great legs throughout. And as many times as other companies have tried to supersede it, and even H&K, we've tried to supersede it with newer submachine gun designs. You give those to the customers and they just say, hey, we're perfectly happy with our MP5s.
1: Unique weapon. And people know, all right, MP5s are used by special forces all over the world. Delta, SEALs, Marines, Force Recon, Secret Service, on and on and on. But what is it that appeals to people? What can we as citizens, civilians, get out of the SP5? What do we use that for?
2: A submachine gun or a PCC is a niche weapon, just like a sniper rifle is a niche weapon or a shotgun is a niche weapon. So I always kind of approach it from the standpoint of a toolbox. And I've always thought of myself as a problem solver. So if I've got a problem that needs to be solved and I go to my toolbox and the only tool I have in my toolbox is an AR-15, and in this example is a hammer, mm-hmm. Well, then every problem starts looking like a nail. And there's a lot of problems that don't need an AR-15 to be solved. It sometimes gets thrown in the kind of jack of all trades, master of none category. And there's a reason why, if you had to have one rifle, why that might be a good choice for it. But there's a lot of situations where that is just too big and too cumbersome and, maybe not the right caliber for the role. So having something that's much more compact and maneuverable to deploy, to carry, to stow, that uses a pistol caliber cartridge that doesn't have, the noise and flash and overpressure associated with a rifle caliber, especially when you start taking those rifles to shorter lengths. It makes it very ideal for those types of things like a backpack gun, a truck gun, a home defense gun, something that you would want to have to maneuver around in close quarters of a building or around vehicles. There's just so many situations. We still see it widely in use in law enforcement roles for dignitary type protection where, you can't hide an AR-15, but you can mm-hmm. conceal this more, and it gives you quite a bit more capability in those roles where, again, a full-size rifle or carbine might be cumbersome and hard to maneuver, and a pistol might be a poor compromise.
1: All right, as people look at this, they look at, okay, here's a relatively short firearm. It's semi-auto. what is it that I need to know? I mean, it's like, okay, I know how to run that. You pick it up, you pull the trigger. What are we going to learn in class?
2: Yeah, it is a unique weapon as far as how it operates. The MP5 and the rest of the roller delayed guns it was based off of, they predate the common bolt hold open device that we're so used to on AR-15s and newer designs. So there is no bolt hold open device to lock the bolt back to the rear. Mm-hmm. So you have to manually do that, kind of like, you know, kids today who don't know how to drive a manual transmission car. You've got to spend a little time learning the nuance of that. But as I've said, and as the students will see, it only takes a short amount of time running through a stacked series of drills to gain quite a bit of proficiency with it. And once you do, it's super easy. In fact, my experience base is so heavy on MP5s that when I switch back to something that does have a bolt open device, I always end up pulling the charging handle first anyway. The uniqueness of how to employ something that's smaller than a larger weapon, the sighting system is very unique on it. Most people have given away from iron sights, but the iron sights on these weapons are probably the best out there and incredibly usable. We can take it further back in distance than most people think. A subgun is just a close quarters, inside a room weapon, and we regularly demonstrate that you can be very accurate at much greater distances. And then obviously for the full auto sections, we'll spend time showing really what the key significance of this is, how controllable it is on fully automatic. It's machine pistol 5. It's meant to be shot in fully automatic. And I think a lot of people think fully automatic's completely uncontrollable and you would never use it. This weapon proves that's the complete opposite, and that's how you actually should employ the weapon. And it gives a lot of people a massive amount of confidence that, again, in a short amount of time, they can become very proficient with running this weapon as it was intended.
1: All right, you've taught a lot of people how to use this system. Typically, when the first time they pick it up and you train them up and the first time they pull the trigger and shoot it, what's the reaction?
2: I've never had anybody hand one back to me with a frown on their face. For those who if it's been a bucket list item to get to shoot one, it definitely ticks off all those boxes. But I think what they really kind of get the idea of is, wow, this thing is really soft recoiling. It's very accurate. It's very intuitive to operate. And then they start realizing, okay, well, why would I really want something bigger and more cumbersome for this in certain types of roles, mm-hmm. especially when we're talking about, in those close quarters types of environments. Very, very effective. I think the biggest advantage, as we'll see with the students, is as we switch into the full auto positions, that's where I think they really, the light comes on and they go, okay, now I get it.
1: Right.
2: Now I really understand why this is more than just a showpiece.
1: Now, there are only going to be a few slots open in this class. It's going to be held November 4th and 5th at Range Ready Studios in Louisiana. It's going to be taught by Chris Serino and James Williamson. You're going to be teaching people. And the takeaway is, literally the takeaway, you get to keep the SP5, which is hard to find these days.
2: Yeah, definitely at this point, and because of the limited availability we have at the moment, those that are out there, no surprise, those people are asking for, more money than when the supply is flowing. So that's a definite key. But I think, again, you're going to get to spend 2 days learning the weapon in a deliberate manner and coming away with some real proficiency on it. You're going to be able to share all that fun with like-minded individuals, and you're going to get a deep dive into the background history and all the different variants of the MP5 that you just are not going to see in another type of environment. So I think it's a really unique opportunity. One, I'm excited you guys proposed to us, and then here at H&K, we're super motivated to support.
1: It's a bucket list item, and you don't even have to enlist to do it.
2: Yeah, exactly.
1: James, thank you so much. This is going to be an amazing class.
2: You're very welcome. I'm looking forward to it.
1: All right, don't go far. We'll be right back with more Gun Talk.
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All right, welcome back to Gun Talk. Tom Gresham here. You can give me a call anytime you want to. Give me a call at Tom Talk Gun. It's that easy, really. And we're open lines. If there's a subject you want to talk about, we will handle that. If there's, you know, honestly, a gun you want to tell me about or one you want to ask me about, give me a call. We'll talk about that as well. If I don't know the answer, well, we got two options here. One, I can make it up. Sometimes I do that. It's up to you to figure out if I am. The other, of course, is that we can ask for help, and we get help from our friends, that is, other listeners, who will say, yeah, I had one of those, and let me tell you about that. And that works really well also. Oh, good report. Just got this one in. Gun sales are up for the seventh month in a row in 2026. According to the National Shooting Sports Foundation, let's see, numbers came in at last month, 1,115,000 guns. Amazing. For seven straight months, gun sales are up. Now, here's the thing. Here's the interesting part about that. Those are not accurate numbers. They're actually too low. Well, why would that be? Well, real simply, because those numbers come from the NICS checks, the background checks that are called in or they go to the FBI. And in a couple of dozen states, maybe more, there are other ways to do the background check. If you have, for instance, a concealed carry permit that required you to do a background check to get that, in a number of states, you just simply show your concealed carry permit. And then they don't do the federal NICS check. They don't call it in. They don't do the FBI check. And so those purchases do not show up in these numbers. So while we're looking at 1.1 million guns purchased last month in August, we actually don't know how many new guns were purchased, because a lot of them just simply don't show up that way. And that's a good thing. I love that idea. You know, if it were up to me, and I've said this for years and people scratch their heads for a long time, but I think they're kind of coming around to it now, I don't think there ought to be any background checks to buy a gun, period. Now, look, I know that we've got two or three generations of people now who've grown up with them. They think that's normal. It's not normal. You're saying, Mother, may I? May I please exercise my constitutional rights? And only if the government checks you out and says, yeah, okay, you can do that, do you get to do that. There should not be any background checks. There actually should not be any prohibited people. And we're getting away from that to some extent. We're starting to recognize that, yeah, you know what, you can't strip people of their constitutional rights. So what do we get out of the background checks? Do you think that reduces crime at all? It's a massive bureaucracy. And although they say they're not doing it, I am convinced they're building a registry. They're building a list of gun owners. They're building a list of guns. What could that be used for? If you had a presidential administration that was far worse than the Joe Biden administration, for instance, and they said, you know, we just don't care what the laws are. We're going to start picking up guns. Oh, yeah. Look at what we just found. We found this cool list, a database of people who bought guns. We have their names. We have their addresses. We have the guns that they bought. Makes it pretty easy to go door to door and pick them up. Or even just send people a note and say, hey, you got to turn those in. And if you don't, we'll send people with guns and we'll take them from you. And if you resist, well, we'll just kill you. Is that just my imagination? No, I'm just telling you what has happened in history throughout the world. Every time there is gun registration, there's gun confiscation. It is as simple as that. Okay, so I did a thing. I bought a gun, not a new gun, a used gun. And it got me talking about revolvers. When we come back, let's talk about revolvers. If you want to be a part of that, give me a shout at Tom Talk Gun. I'm Tom Gresham. This is Gun Talk. We're having a ball. Go check us out over at GunTalk.com.

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2: And the best part about touring is seeing amazing places like Redding or Shasta County. 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
5: All right, let's talk about something fun here. This past week, I put something on X where I bought a used revolver, yet now probably not what you're thinking of. It was actually a Freedom Arms 454 Casull, because everybody needs one of those. In my case, I've got two of those now, and it's a big honking cartridge, but man, what a nice revolver made right there in Wyoming, and it's terrific. And somebody said, well, why would anybody carry a single X revolver? I thought, well, let's talk about that. And nobody better to do that than our friend Jason Klauster from Lipsy's. And Jason, you are a single action. I mean, you shoot everything, but you're a single action guy. You like the old guns. Start off the basic question. Why would anybody care or want a single action revolver?
6: Well, Tom, you kind of said it already. Because they're cool. I mean, single action revolvers, they do have a lot of benefits. That's what I grew up shooting. That was the first things that I shot. My dad loved single action revolvers. And so I grew up shooting Ruger single sixes and Blackhawks mm-hmm. and Bisleys. And what I've come to find after shooting everything over time is that nothing handles the recoil of the big cartridges better than a single action revolver. So when you're talking about the big guns, even your heavy 44 Magnums, your 454 Casulls on up, the leverage you can get on the grip frame on a single action just handles the recoil much better. That recoil tends to kind of roll in your hand versus twisting in your hand.

0: like a double action revolver does. And so they really make better, it's a better platform for what I consider anything above 44 Magnum. It's that's where they really come into place.
1: How does it feel? How do you describe the difference in the feeling in the recoil?
0: For me personally, and everybody's hand's different, but when you come to the double action revolvers, the gun, the way that grip frame is designed, the guns tend to really torque a lot and want to twist, and they just beat my thumb knuckles pretty hard. Okay. Especially with the big stuff. With the single action revolvers, especially the Bisley grip frames in the Ruger or the Freedom Arms 83 grip frame, it's a little more of a steep curvature, has a little bit longer grip than your traditional single action Army plow handle. Those particular grips tend to spread the recoil across your hand a little bit better, and also tends to roll that recoil impulse straight up instead of off to the side. So it's easier to kind of ride the recoil, so to say, on the big stuff with those type of grip frames than, say, trying to shoot an X-frame Smith shooting a 460 or a 500 or something like that. The single action grip frame just really handles that better. And quite honestly, the single action revolvers are stronger. It's a stronger design. It's simpler. It handles the big stuff a little bit better, and it also does it in a lighter weight platform. Now, your Freedom Arms 83 454 is about as bomb-proof as it gets, but it's still a fairly small, lightweight gun compared to, like, a Smith X-Frame or a Super Red Hawk or something like that.
1: And one of the things Freedom Arms did, you know, of course, is rather than make it a six-shooter, they made it a five-shooter. It's five rounds in there so they could have more seal around each of the chambers, because it is the 454 Casull is a very high-pressure cartridge. I mean, people think of the 44 Magnum as being a big... This thing dwarfs it in terms of the amount of pressure it'll handle.
0: Yeah, the 454 Casull is 65,000 PSI, which is the same as your PRC cartridges.
1: Same as the 270 Winchester.
0: Yeah, so it's a bottleneck, full-pressured rifle, you know, pressure-type stuff in a handgun. Whereas your 44 Magnum, I think they've even backed it down. It's around 36,000 PSI. It's a huge difference, and it's a completely different world when it comes to 454. Having that five-shot cylinder does a couple things. Like you said, one, it gives you a lot more steel around the chambers, but having those odd... chambers in the cylinder allows the bolt notches to be cut in between the chambers instead of over the top. So it gives you more strength in your cylinder, and that's really where the pressure is going to be contained on those guns. So five-shot guns are really strong.
1: They really are. One of the things that's nice, you have been doing this. You've been working particularly with Ruger with a number of different single-action revolvers. And people, I'm sure people are thinking, why are you even bothering with that? The market is not there, but clearly you're selling enough of them to make it worthwhile. You might just kind of go through some of the revolvers you have worked up.
0: You know, some of the ones that we've had a lot of success with would be the flat top Rugers, which, you know, flat top was the original Ruger single action they came out with in 1955. And, you know, the cool thing about the Ruger flat tops and Blackhawks is they have adjustable sights, unlike your Colt single action Army that has just a fixed sight. So it really turned those guns into more of a field type gun, you know, something you could carry in the backcountry, something you could hunt with, tune it for whatever load you want. And a byproduct of the Ruger design was that they were really strong. It was just a stronger design than the single action Army Colt. Hand loaders figured out real quick that those guns could handle a little bit heavier loads. And now even in the loading manuals, you'll see, you know, Ruger only 45 Colt loads versus, you know, and stuff like that. And so really it takes a lot of those traditional revolver cartridges and puts them in a whole other category when you're when you pair them with a large frame Blackhawk or Super Blackhawk revolver. So we've had a lot of success with that. We've had another great thing about the single action is that you can do the convertible guns. So like your 45 Colt, you can, they'll come with a, also an extra 45 ACP cylinder, or your 357s will come with an extra 9mm cylinder. And the cool thing about it in the single action is you don't need moon clips like you do in a double action, because you're just, the ejector rod is, you're punching out through the center. You're not using an extractor star like on a double action revolver. Mm-hmm. So there's no need for moon clips. So if you, you take like a 357 Magnum Blackhawk with a 9mm cylinder, what an awesome versatile gun. You've got something you can shoot cheap ball ammo in, 38 specials, or the heaviest 357 Magnum loads. It's a great all-around revolver.
1: All right, describe to me the Bisley grip and what it does. Where did it come from?
0: Yeah, so the Bisley grip originated with Colt. The long story short was there was a lot of revolver competition that was held in Bisley, England, at the Bisley range in England. Mm-hmm. And so Colt, back in the late 1800s, developed a grip frame and hammer and trigger combination on the single action army that was designed to really be ideal for that type of competition, the shooting style that they used. So fast forward a few years, around in the 1920s, Elmer Keith, he worked with a custom gunsmith, and they came out with his number 5 revolver. And they basically made it a Colt Bisley grip frame with a single action army grip frame. It kind of made a hybrid. And that was kind of like the top of the line custom revolver for a long time. Well, fast forward to the 1980s, Bill Ruger, who was friends with Elmer Keith, he came up with his own Bisley grip frame that was kind of a progression from the Elmer Keith thing. It wasn't as an extreme grip angle as the original Colt Bisley, but it was a little bit more of a modified one. And it, what they found was that that grip frame, being a little bit longer and a little bit more of a straight down grip, really handled recoil well. Well, it happened to coincide with right about the time that John Linebaugh hit the scene and came out with the 500 Linebaugh. And so when those guns, he was building those guns, the 475s and the 500s, he was building them on Ruger Bisleys. And that really became the de facto grip frame for any of the large stuff. Mm-hmm. But it also works great with, you know, 32H&Rs and 357s and whatever else.
1: 44 Magnum, yeah, sure.
0: Yeah. 44 Magnum, any of them. I even got a couple single sixes in 22 with that grip frame as kind of a sub-trainer to my big guns. It really handles recoil well. For me personally, I grip the gun a little bit better because I can get all my whole hand on the grip, whereas a lot of times on the single action army style grip frame, your pinky has to almost curl underneath the grip.
1: And that's not a good setup.
0: And it's just, it's, you know, it's fine for if you kind of work it out, but it's not ideal, especially for the heavy kickers. And so the Bisley just works a little bit better for me personally. That hammer spur is also a little bit lower, so it's easier to cock the hammer, you know, in a field position. So it's just, it's something it's kind of a nuanced deal, but for the guys who are really into it, it's a great choice.
1: And I know you're a member of the Shootist group where you guys go out and it's kind of like an homage to Elmer Keith and Skeeter Skelton and some of the older gun writers and those guys. And you ring these guns out and kind of figure out shooting some of the old guns and then say, well, what can we do if we took that feature and that feature? And Jason, you're a real student of guns and the history of guns, but you also have the ear of the right people at the gun companies, and you go, hey guys, what if we did this? Yeah. And sometimes they say yes, and sometimes they go, well, Jason, that would be really dumb. We're not going to do that.
0: Right. Yeah. Fortunately, they've said yes more than no in the past. But yeah, it is. The Shootist is a great opportunity to go spend a week with some really dialed in guys. And it really started back in the late 1980s, because back then, you know, people didn't have email and stuff or long distance phone calls. So it was a way for them to get together and kind of share what they have experimented with during the year. And a lot of stuff, a lot of, you know, what we consider over-the-counter type stuff was being kind of bootstrapped back then by guys doing it the custom route. And we're still seeing that. We got guys like Ronnie Wells at RW Grip Frames who's making some really cool different grip frames and hammers. Got guys like Bobby Tyler at Tyler Gunworks that are doing some really amazing stuff on custom guns with finishes and stuff. And a lot of that is people giving feedback from what they've actually used in the field and then now putting it in custom guns, which has kind of trickled down into stuff that we do as Lipsies at the factory level. Mm-hmm. So really stuff that was kind of, you know, what would have been a pure custom gun, say 25, 30 years ago, we've been able to do it where you can buy it over the counter.
1: You know, and I'm thinking about that and then what's going on with lever guns and the resurgence in interest in lever guns. And people say, well, why would I do that? And the answer always ends up coming back to the same place, which is because it's fun.
0: Lever guns, you know, it's one of those things, too. There's a reason why those guns were so popular back in the day when people actually hunted. You know, they were actually on their feet. They were walking a lot. They were carrying a gun in their hands. And, you know, you take a slick Winchester 94 or Marlin 336 and you carry it in the woods in your hands versus some of the, you know, 12-pound long-range rifles that we're seeing today that guys are shooting. And it's just night and day. I mean, you just want to carry that gun. It just, you know, when you're back when you were on horseback and stuff like that, you didn't want bolts hanging off the side or big tall scopes.
1: Well, they're trim. They feel almost alive in your hand.
0: They do, and they throw up like a fine shotgun. They're just a blast to hunt with. I just came back from an event out at Gunsight where we had some lever guns out there that we're going to be announcing pretty soon. And, you know, we were walking the military crest deal, you know, which is kind of designed for kind of scout rifle type stuff.
1: Right.
0: But we were shooting it with pistol caliber lever guns, you know, and hitting targets out to 200 yards with it pretty easily.
1: 200 yards?
0: And yeah. And because those guns are when you're standing on your feet and you're shooting from field positions, lever guns just balance and shoot really well. They don't wear you out. They don't tire you out when you've been packing them around all day. It's just neat to see that there's been an increase in interest in those. And, I mean, Marlin can't keep up with 4570s and stuff like that. And it's really fun to see people get exposed to it and go, man, wow, this is really a great hunting setup.
1: You know, and it may not be your everyday carry for defensive use, but if you are somebody who walks around the woods or walks around a farm or a ranch, a single action revolver and a belt holster is not just cool and fun, it's very useful.
0: It really is. And again, you can carry a gun that has a lot of power in a very small package. I've got one myself. We did a run of the large frame Ruger Bisleys with a 3¾-inch barrel in .45 Colt and in .44 Magnum. That gun is very trim. It's very easy to pack. Hmm. But I've got a gun that I can shoot a 325-grain bullet at 1,200 feet per second out of. You know, and you can't do that with a small double action revolver. Comfortably. You surely can't do that with a semi-automatic. So there's a lot to be said about a really neat little single action revolver. And quite honestly, Tom, when you go out to the range and shoot those guns, it's a ton of fun.
1: Mm-hmm.
0: They're just a blast. You're not chasing brass to pick up. You know, 50 rounds takes a lot longer to go through 50 rounds at the range.
1: That's
0: so
1: true.
0: Ammo's tight. It's they're great to go out and
1: you know, the other thing we didn't mention is, generally speaking, all the really good ones, they're spooky accurate.
0: They really are. Well, for one, you're usually shooting a trigger pull that's pretty lightweight.
1: True.
0: You know, the sights, especially on like the Blackhawks and stuff and the Freedom Arms guns, are going to really give you a great sight picture. The guns are very easy to shoot well. And it's just you can buckle down and really get on the fundamentals on those guns. They're usually very accurate.
1: They will show your flaws, but they will reward your good technique.
0: Absolutely. If you kind of, if you put the challenge out there. You got to grab one of your guns out of your safe and then shoot a target at, you know, a distance with one shot, one handgun, it would be one of my single actions for sure.
1: There you go. That wraps it up. Jason Clouster from Lipsy's, Lipsy's.com. Take a look at it. You guys have some really cool stuff. And I kind of gather, I'm not sure you meant to release it, but you're working on some lever guns we're going to be hearing about before too long.
0: Yeah, we should have something out coming out hopefully in October, early November.
1: Sounds great. I can't wait. Thanks, Jason.
0: Thanks, Tom. It's always good talking to you.
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0: right, we're moving on with Six Gun Sunday. Actually, some of them are five shots, but that's okay. And some are seven or eight shots. It's all about revolvers, double action, single action. And wondering, did you start out with a revolver? Did you shoot revolvers early on, or did you start out with your semi-autos? Just curious. Love to have you share those stories about some of those maybe early guns or just a cool revolver that you've shot. Give me a call at Tom Talk Gun. All right, there's a story that just broke this morning. I want to get to this out of Houma, Louisiana, not too far from New Orleans. Guy was arrested after a string of stabbings in a Houma neighborhood. It left four people dead and a child critically wounded. Four people dead. It's a weird story, waiting for more information, because they're saying, well, it wasn't random. This was a targeted attack. A little unusual. You don't usually get targeted attacks with a knife. But, you know, it is silent. And in the right circumstances, you could certainly slip up on people and kill a bunch of people. Obviously, this guy did. At least it sounds like it. I was thinking about this and trying to figure out, how do you explain the mindset that you need, we all need, of somebody with a knife? Yeah, and everybody knows, okay, the 21-foot rule, and a guy with a knife can kill you and all that. And yet, I think there's still a hurdle you have to get over. You see a guy with a gun, and you say, gun, and I may need to shoot him, and you're ready. You're quick. You're going, okay, I got to shoot this guy. He's coming at me. He's going to point a gun at me. Somebody's standing there with a knife, and you're thinking, eh, well, it's a knife. I mean, in your head, what goes on is you add the modifier, it's only a knife. But this guy just killed four people with a knife, just arrested this morning. And I think what I'm going to try to encourage you to do is give some thought, work on that mental process, do your pre-visualization of the what-ifs. And somebody's got a knife, and they're coming at you, or they're close to you, and they pull a knife, you cannot hesitate. You got to hit the go button and go fast. And remember, you know, we talk about fast draw and our timers and our time, you know, to first shot and all that stuff. And all that's good. That's a good skill to have. But what's better than drawing fast? Rather than drawing faster, maybe drawing sooner? If you get ahead of the whole thing, you recognize what's going on, and you get your gun out sooner. You don't have to be quite as fast, do you? Also, yeah, there's nothing beats having the gun in your hand. That's the quickest draw there is. Already got the gun in your hand. And the way you get there is you understand what's going on, and you recognize the threat. Because some people will see things and go, yeah, there was something weird going on, but they didn't recognize it as a threat. If it looks and feels weird at all, you probably should start to apply the idea that that could be a threat. Let's keep a real hard look at that. Let's just, and look, I don't care if you're staring at people. I don't care if you think, well, that'll make them feel uncomfortable. Who cares? You're trying to identify a threat. And then if it does go south and starts to really become a threat, you're already ahead of the curve. You've already put it into your head. You know what you're going to be doing. So I just want you to think about that. When it comes to somebody with a knife, that is just as deadly an instrument as a firearm, okay? All right, here's what I want to do. Let's talk about revolvers. I just bought a new, to me, revolver, used, picked up on the used market, Freedom Arms. But, you know, I've got double-action revolvers. I got 38s. I've got others. What do you have? What revolvers do you have? And do you ever carry a revolver for self-defense? Number here is Tom Talk Gun. That's because I'm Tom. Be right back.
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0: In 1957, Colonel Jeff Cooper founded Gunsight Academy, turning pistol craft from a hobby into a disciplined combat science. He distilled chaos into four rules: the color code of awareness, the modern technique of the pistol, large caliber stopping power, and the mantra, a pistol is what you use to fight your way to a rifle you shouldn't have left behind. Known for his love of the 1911 45 caliber pistol, Cooper also embraced other guns and calibers. Thousands, cops, soldiers, and armed citizens passed through his Arizona ranges, learning to move, shoot, and think under stress. Decades later, every tactical training course still echoes his principles. Because of Cooper, self-defense ceased to be reaction. It became controlled, decisive action. One man changed how the world carries courage.
3: 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Now get up. All your gear that's on the ground, that's what you're not going to have in a fight.
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0: Here's a shooting tip that's guaranteed to work. The simple fact is that if you can't control the trigger, hitting the target is more luck than skill. Almost anyone can hold the sights on the target. Pressing the trigger without disturbing the sights is the challenge, and most shooters don't even know what they're doing wrong. It's understandable to anticipate the noise and recoil of an explosion about to go off in front of your face. It's called flinching, yanking the trigger rather than pressing it. Don't think that's what you're doing? Try mixing in inert dummy rounds with live ammunition. If you see the sights dip when the gun goes click instead of bang, well, that's a flinch. Once you master pressing the trigger rather than yanking it, you'll improve your shooting tremendously. Stop worrying about the sights. Think trigger. You'll shoot better.
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0: John Moses Browning reshaped the 20th century battlefield and civilian arsenal with relentless genius. His 128 patents birthed the 1911 pistol, still the benchmark for reliability and ergonomics after 115 years. The Browning Auto 5, the first successful semi-automatic shotgun, and the immortal M2 50 caliber machine gun. He pioneered short recoil operation, Colt 1900, 1911, gas operation, the BAR, and the tilting barrel lock still used in nearly every modern semi-auto pistol, Winchester lever actions, Colt revolvers, Remington pumps, and FN's high power all carry his DNA. Browning didn't just design guns, he invented the mechanical language the entire industry still speaks. One Utah farm boy armed the free world.
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0: Guns. I'm Tom Gresham. This is Gun Talk. Go check us out over on X, where I am at Gun Talk. And, of course, we've got the Gun Talk Facebook page with lots and lots of videos there all the time. We're putting them up all the time. Just fun stuff. And it is a wheel gun day. You know, wheel guns are real guns. Talking revolvers today. But before I get to that, I do want to get this thing out. About 3 weeks ago, the FBI released its national crime statistics for 2025. What was interesting, I mean, a lot of interesting things in there, but if you look at 120 million new guns being sold since 2020, the U.S. homicide rate per 100,000 people has declined dramatically from 6.7 per 100,000 to 2.2 per 100,000. So we have 120 million new guns added to the armory of America, if you will. And the crime rate, the murder rate has gone down drastically. If you dig down in there, you also find some interesting stuff. You find that rifles of all kinds, that includes AR-15s, but not limited to them, accounted for just 311 of 10,800 homicides. So 2.9% of homicides committed with rifles. AR-15s even fewer than that. Knives and other cutting instruments are 11%. Victims beaten or choked to death with fists, feet, and hands is 4.4%, so more people killed with fists and feet than they are with AR-15s. Yeah, you know this. I've told you this for years. It's just, but it's out again. It's data. It's established. It's the FBI Uniform Crime Reports, which they've been putting out for decades. All right, let's go to the phones. Line 5, Jonathan is with us. Hey, Jonathan, we could talk about revolvers all day long. Let's go.
1: I love my wheel guns. Yeah. I had an older friend that got me involved in guns. I mean, we had some long guns when I was a kid, but was at a country gun shop in Western North Carolina and saw the Smith & Wesson Model 19 and 6-inch barrel, and I liked it and I bought it, and that was my first gun as an adult. And it's still probably my favorite gun. I think it might have been worked on some. It's got such a smooth action. And it didn't have a rear sight on it when I bought it because I think somebody had some type of optic mounted on it.
0: Oh,
1: I put
0: okay.
1: I put a millet sight back on it, so it's got iron sights. But when I took my concealed carry class, everybody else came to the range with semi-automatics, and I had my Model 19, and the instructor pulled the trigger, and he said it had a nice action. So, yeah, since I've acquired a Model 19 with a 4-inch barrel, and recently a friend had to sell a revolver. He had a Smith & Wesson Model 610 and 10mm with a 6-inch barrel. I haven't been to the range with that one yet, but it fits him because I carry 40 cal in semi-auto for self-defense, and so right now it's just those three. But I'm partial to I like my revolvers. I like Smith & Wesson, and yeah, I also have lever guns that match my 357 and my I do have a Ruger. I've got a Ruger,
0: oh, yeah?
1: Ruger Redhawk and 44 mag. And I've got a Winchester lever gun to match the 44 mag. So that's a fair part of what I own, and I love them to death. I think everybody should have at least one wheel gun. It's just probably the most relaxing thing I shoot at the range.
0: You know, and they're just fun. People say, what is it about those? And they're easy to operate. They're simple. You can see the action working. You actually are working the action. And they're fun. The other part of it is, and I would ask you this, because you've got a really nice collection, they're really accurate, aren't they?
1: Oh, yeah. Yeah, they make me look better than I am. And the other thing I'd like to mention is that it's good for like, the grandkids, that it's a good handgun to take with a range for the grandkids.
0: Yeah, you take those 357 Magnums and you put light 38 special target loads in them, and they're like little pussycats, and it's a really great way to start somebody out.
1: Exactly.
0: Jonathan, thank you. That is good information. I love it, man. Hard to beat starting out with a Smith Model 19. That's about as good as it gets. Let's go grab Joe out of New Jersey. Joe, you're up next.
2: Well, Tom, you stole some of my thunder. You just read off the email I sent you, but if you want to go back for it.
0: I stole their thunder, and I got to give you credit. You sent me that email when I went with that, and then I looked down and went, well, there's Joe right now with that same information. But thank you for digging that out. Do you routinely look at the FBI crime reports?
2: Tom, I've been doing this for 25 years. I'm looking at a graph that I've maintained that goes all the way back to 1993. And let me tell you how far we've come. Now, for this past year, about, let's call it 11,000 gun homicides.
0: Mm-hmm.
2: Going back to 1993, you know how many gun, and when there was only 150 million guns in this country, you want to take a guess how many gun homicides we had 28 years ago?
0: Help me out.
2: 18,253. So we've tripled the number of guns in this country, and we've cut the gun homicide rate down by 60%.
0: Holy cow! I thought it was supposed to be if you had more guns, you're going to have more crime. That's what they keep telling us, isn't it?
2: More guns, more crime, more gun deaths. But by the way, the gun homicide rate in 1993, Tom, was 7.0 per 100,000. Today, it has dropped down to 2.2. 2.2. We've gone from 7 down to 2.2 per 100,000, despite the number of guns in this country tripling. Because back in 1993, there was only about 150 million guns in this country. Today, the best estimate is around 440 million. So we've tripled the number of guns, and the homicide rate has plummeted from 7 to 2.2. You know, somebody once said an armed society is a polite society. Well, Tom, maybe there's a little data supporting that.
0: Well, you know, there's another thing here, and it's the part that's not being talked about, at least not publicly a lot, is that that same period of time, we had more and more, millions and millions of people who decided to start carrying guns for their own defense, some with permits, and then now we have 29 states with constitutional carry where you don't need to have a permit to carry a gun for your own personal protection. And if you've got tens of millions of people carrying guns for their own protection, you can absolutely reduce the murder rate.
2: And I believe, Tom, we're up to about almost half the households in this country today have at least one gun in the household.
0: That's really something. Hey, Joe, I want to thank you for sending me that and for keeping me informed. And I didn't give you credit for it, but I'm glad you called in. I'm happy to do that. I got to keep running because we're talking about wheel guns today. I want to do a little bit more about that. Let's go down line three. Brad's with us out of Ozark, Missouri. Hey, Brad, what was your first revolver?
3: Mine was a 357 Ruger Speed 6. I was never crazy about handguns until my friend let me shoot it, and I bought it from him for $250. And it's an awful gun.
0: That is a solid revolver. It is built like a tank.
3: Yes, and I took it to a gun store or a pawn shop, and they says, man, I would like to have one of those guns. So, it's a real nice gun.
0: So, do you shoot it much?
3: I do it every now and then with my friends and my children, too. My youngest boy, he's 18. He says, man, when you die, I want that gun.
0: And it is the kind of gun you can hand down. That works out really well. Very good. Well, I appreciate the call. I appreciate you letting us know. And we're talking wheel guns today and revolvers, single action and double action. Now, I had put this thing together. 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

0: Okay, this is fun. Out of Delaware, a judge has hammered Delaware's so-called ghost gun ban. Yeah, that's where they ban guns that don't have serial numbers. This is a federal judge now. She ruled on Delaware's ban on so-called ghost guns, and she said, I'm sorry, the ban is unconstitutional. You can't do that. Now, several states have already passed laws that ban these unserialized guns. They say, well, they're not traceable. Well, you know what? Who cares? Really. And the judge says the possession bans targets untraceable. I'm sorry, let me try that again. The possession ban targets untraceable firearms and firearms frames. And she goes on to say, an untraceable firearm is an arm under the Second Amendment. It is, after all, a firearm. And even under the narrowest reading of arms, all firearms constitute arms, so whether serialized or not. So the judge is saying, look, just because it doesn't have a serial number on it doesn't mean it's not covered by the Second Amendment. This idea of this phony creation of the gun ban industry, where they come up with these names and say, oh, it's a ghost gun. Sounds scary. Yeah, the same way they came up with, what, Saturday Night Special, assault weapon, ghost gun. They're really good at labeling these things and making them sound scary. And that really wouldn't matter, except that the media, general media, is quick to pick that up and run with that and parrot it, and then it becomes a thing. It was legal for many, many years to have a gun that has no serial number on it. In fact, manufacturers, gun makers, made guns with no serial numbers on them. And the fact that they say, well, it makes it harder to trace it, don't care. Not my problem. Well, don't you want to help? No, I don't want to help. No, not my problem. I should not give up my rights to make a police officer's job easier. Let me say that again. We should never give up our rights to make law enforcement easier. That's a trade-off that you should never be making. Let's go grab Scott on line 5 out of Missouri. Hey, Scott, you're on Gun Talk. What's going on? Well, I don't know. Scott went to get a sandwich. I tell you what, put him back on hold. We'll go back to him in a second. Let's see if Phil is still around there on 2, calling us out of Rogue River, Oregon. And hey, Phil.
1: Hey, Tom. Yeah, I'm still here.
0: Okay, good deal. What's going on?
1: All right. I got a question about this Byrna thing that's kind of going over, because I saw a guy on YouTube, and he got shot 3 times in the stomach at about 15 feet. And all it left was a big welt on him. It says you're supposed to incapacitate him for like 40 minutes, and I'm just not believing it.
0: Well, the Byrna thing, if people are asking about it, and they're spending tons of money to advertise everywhere, and they're lining up, you know, spokespeople left and right, and it's a launcher that can shoot pepper balls, it can shoot impact devices, it's non-lethal. And I get it. There are some people who say, I don't want to carry a gun. I don't want to kill anybody. But you bring up a really good point. It's one thing to say it's not lethal. It's another thing to realize, but it may not be effective. What do you think?
1: Well, I'm thinking after the YouTube video I shot, if it wasn't AI, but the guy just kept coming, and it was a demonstration, and the guy had no shirt on. He was bare chested. Mm-hmm. And he just kept on coming, but I've got like 5 lever action guns, and I love them all. And off the Byrna thing, but okay. And you talked about open the show with the permits. All my guns are not permitted except for one, and that's because the wife liked it at a pawn shop, and I had to.
0: So all right, so tell me what kind of lever actions you got.
1: Oh geez, let me run into my shop real quick.
0: sure, why not? We'll do show and tell.
1: Marlin Micro Groove 22.
0: Uh-huh.
1: Marlin 4570.
0: Nice.
1: A Marlin 30-30. geez, what else do I got over here?
0: Just Hold the phone up to the gun. I'll take a look.
1: I don't know. I'm too old to know how to do that operation, Tom. Thank you.
0: Man, it sounds like you got some nice ones. I like those.
1: Yep, and they're all matching, and we've talked about them before. But anyway, that's all I had for you, Mister.
0: Yeah. So what is it? Let me ask you, what is it about lever actions that you like?
1: I absolutely love them. I mean, like you said earlier, it makes you feel like you're connected, as it's a part of you, and you're not. And that other guy was saying, you just hold them in your hand, and you just feel like you're ready at all times. You don't have to set anything up or anything. You're just ready to go.
0: It's a good point. They're simple. You know, basically you cock the hammer and you shoot it, and then you get to work the action. You make it all happen, and they're fast. Yep. I mean, that's the other thing. If you're practiced with them, they're fast.
1: Well, that's all I've ever had, and I've found that, you know, bolt actions or even a pump, that I get more off target than with the lever action, because you can kind of stay on target and just kind of repetitively fire.
0: Mm-hmm.
1: In a very close, on target.
0: Yep. Yeah, exactly right. Exactly. And I tell you, that little Marlin 22 you got, that is such a sweetheart. You're lucky to have that. I never had one of those and always wanted one, and so I may end up going back. I'm hoping maybe that the new Marlin ends up making 22 rimfires again. That would be very cool. Hey, look, thanks for the call. I appreciate that. And thanks for the tour of your gun safe, too. That's kind of fun. If you're wondering, when I say they're fast, and we're talking about how quickly you can shoot them, if you're unclear on that, go to YouTube and take a look at some of the cowboy action shooters shooting lever actions. You will not believe how fast they are and how quickly they can get shots off. And obviously they're hitting targets. I mean, that's what they're doing. But with some work, with some technique, you can shoot a lever action. I would say it may be the fastest action on a rifle short of semi-auto. I mean, obviously full auto, but it's not as fast as a full auto, but I think it's faster than any other, like a pump, probably faster than a pump. I don't know. Not many people have pump rifles anymore, though. It's just not as popular as they once were, so. Just a thought there. Let's go grab Sid, he's in Fargo, North Dakota. Hey, Sid, thanks for calling in.
2: Oh, thanks for taking my call. I have a question. As you're conversing, Tom, you were talking about these ghost gun issues and serialized guns. You know, mm-hmm. One question that comes to mind for me is that if law enforcement is very in favor of all having all guns serialized, does that mean that someplace in the databases that exist, let's say there's a homicide that happens, and they extract a bullet out of a body, can they go in with standard procedures, look at that bullet, and match it to a bullet in a database that they've gotten from gun manufacturers, know the serial number of that weapon?
0: No, they can't do that from a bullet. They can do it if they have the gun. Then they can. What they do is that if they have a gun recovered, then they go check the records from the NICS checks, FBI background checks, or the manufacturer, and say who is it shipped to. So they can go to the gun store it was shipped to. Then they can go into those records and say who was it sold to, and then. Of course, all that does is gets them to the original person who bought the gun from the gun store. Now, it may have been sold or transferred or given away two or three times. It may be stolen, which is often the case, which doesn't lead you to the perpetrator of the crime at all. But I get it. It does give them a thing to do. But to the general public, they think, well, yeah, tracing guns is a good thing. We solve crimes by tracing guns. Well, probably not very often. I don't think that's true at all. And the idea being that you could prosecute somebody for having a gun that does not have a serial number on it, and people are being put in jail for that. And now, of course, they've got this phony term, ghost gun. That's just wrong. And now we've got this judge in Delaware that says, yeah, that's unconstitutional. You cannot ban guns because they don't have a serial number. There's nothing in the Constitution or the Bill of Rights or the Second Amendment that says that. And if it doesn't say it, you can't do it. That is the way the law works. All right, our number here is 866-TALK-GUN. My name's Tom Gresham. We're still talking about wheel guns here. What's your favorite revolver?

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8: Who's getting away of a good story, right?
9: Well, absolutely, yeah.
8: People know Sheriff Jim Wilson. You've been a gun writer forever. Of course, before and during and through all of that, you've been a career law enforcement guy. So you got an interesting background down there in South Texas. And people kind of know you as the revolver guy, maybe even the single action guy, but you like revolvers and lever actions. And you kind of are into the traditional stuff.
9: Well, I am. For a long time in law enforcement, I carried a 1911. You know, I started with revolvers. I love them, and I particularly like the single action. I shoot them about as well as I shoot anything.
8: All right, so let me put you on the spot here. We'll just do the whole 41 versus 44 versus 45 in your revolvers. We're going to leave the 357, the little guys, behind right now.
9: Well, it ought to start with a 4 anyway. You know, I like them all. And all three of them are valuable, good using cartridges. I've probably done more with the 44 Special and 44 Magnum mm-hmm. than any of the others. I like to hunt with the 41 Magnum, and as you probably know, several of us are working on doing a lot of work with the 41 Special.
8: Well, I'm glad you brought that up, because I was going to ask you, what the heck is the 41 Special? Because when you look it up in the load manuals, you'll not find a darn thing in there. You guys are creating that one out of thin air.
9: You know, actually, back, I'm going to say in the 80s or late 80s, early 90s, Hamilton Bowen and John Taffin got together, and the 41 Special is merely a 41 Magnum case shortened to 38 Special, 44 Special length. When they got started,

0: working on it, they had to, of course, shorten the cases. Mm-hmm. Now, Starline makes the 41 special case. You can order empty case already.
1: Okay.
0: When 41 Magnum came out, they originally had two loadings. They had the hot Magnum load.
1: And the police and load.
0: The police load. What we're doing with that 41 special is just recreating the police load. 215, 220 grain bullet at about 950 out of a 4-inch barrel. It fills the same slot, the same purpose as the 44 special.
1: Right. Or you're in the 357, you got 38 special, you can shoot in that. So you've basically gone to the little bit shorter case. So the question is, why go to the shorter case? You're still going to shoot that in a 41 Magnum revolver, aren't you?
0: Well, now you don't have to. With that shorter case and the less pressure, you can load it in medium frame revolvers. In other words, you could use a GP100 Ruger, which has been done. You could use the Python.
1: Is anybody making a revolver for that, or are you going to have a cylinder made up for you?
0: Right now, nobody's making the revolver. We would love to see a firearms company chamber a revolver. I don't have much hope that that's going to happen.
1: You know, this is what happens when you get a bunch of old dudes who wear jeans and they're wearing leather holsters sitting around the campfire coming up with ideas.
0: That's it. That's it.
1: I got to ask you about this latest endeavor, and this is one of those labors of love that may or may not make sense, although I think it's kind of maybe surprised you how well it's doing. Gun Tales, what is that?
0: Gun Tales was an idea. You're old enough to remember, and of course with your daddy, the gun writers of that era and gun writers that you and I read when we were youngsters were storytellers.
1: Yeah.
0: They might be testing a new rifle, but they took you along with them on this sheep hunt or elk hunt or whatever, and really entertained you. You and I got our magazines out of the mailbox to be entertained.
1: Yes.
0: Now, we may go back to be informed. You may go back and look at that article to find what was that hand load that Skeeter used, or what were those kind of grips that, so you know, whatever. What scope did Jack O'Connor have? Initially, we sat down with that magazine to be entertained.
1: Right.
0: And that's what we're trying to bring back with Gun Tales. The art of storytelling, as it has to do with hunting and shooting and hand loading and all of that.
1: A lot of people, young people, have not grown up reading stories. They read basically product releases, and you know how it is. I mean, it's like you and I have both written for the gun magazines where they say, okay, there's a new gun out. You need to write an article about it. And that's after a while, I don't know what happened with you, but I got to the point where I just said, I am done. I cannot rewrite another press release and call it an article.
0: I couldn't agree more.
1: Well, okay, so let's tell people. Right, Gun Tales is several different things now. It's an online magazine, I guess. It's guntales.net, yes, where you've got all these articles.
0: Subscription magazine online. We try to run at least two stories a week on it. And we've got some guest writers. Furman Garza, the site guy, mm-hmm, writes for us. Phil Shoemaker will be writing something.
1: Really? When Phil talks, I listen. I got to tell you.
0: Yeah, exactly. All of our articles stay on the website, so you can go back. We're now working on year three, and you can go back and read from the very first article we posted. We decided to put out a book, Gun Tales Volume 1.
1: Well, I'm sitting there literally holding it in my hand. It is a delightful book. It is a compilation of a lot of really good stories, and I do mean stories. There's good information there. You'll learn a lot, but it's the storytelling. Well, this is the kind of thing, you get this book out in the evening, and you pour yourself a short glass of brown liquid and sit back and enjoy the stories. The guntales.net is where you go. That's kind of the home base. You didn't mention something. I want to mention something here. There's no advertising. And without advertising, number one, you depend upon the subscriptions, but also you are not dependent upon having to cover things and write things that make advertisers happy.
0: That's on purpose.
1: Well, it is a worthwhile endeavor. And it is, I know it's a labor of love. It's one of those things you thought, I'm sure the first idea was, well, you know, wouldn't it be nice if somebody did that? And then the next guy said, well, that would be a pretty stupid thing to do. And he went, well, sure, then we ought to do that, right? Well, I'm looking at the website. It looks good. It is an easy, and that's the main thing. It's an easy site to navigate. You just scroll down and go, that looks like an interesting article. I'll click on that. And it's really, really easy. And it's, people are saying, all right, so how much? It's 10 bucks a month. I mean, it's like, it's nothing. It's, you can't get a cup of coffee and a sandwich for that these days. Barely get a cup of coffee.
0: We invite people to come over and check us out. Periodically, we will post free articles just so people can kind of see what we're about. I don't want you spending your money in the blind.
1: I got to tell you a story. Just because we like revolvers. About the one that got away. We all got a couple of those.
0: Yeah.
1: Way, way back when I was a young guy, saved up and bought myself a factory 5-inch Model 27.
0: Oh, boy.
1: I know. Man, what a nice revolver that thing was.
0: Yeah, Skeeter loved those.
1: Oh, and I went to work for the NRA, and you know how that was and who those folks were back in the old days. Not necessarily great times at the publications. And I'm editing magazines and all, and finally I said, I've got to get out of here. But I had a contract there. I had to buy my way out of the contract to get away from the NRA, and I sold a Satori 2-barrel set, and I sold that Smith & Wesson 5-inch Model 27.
0: Oh.
1: I know. I hate it. But I left Washington, D.C. We were working in D.C. at that time. That was before they went out to Virginia. And I went to Alaska because that was about as far away as I could get from D.C. I still miss that revolver.
0: Oh, man. You know, that was Skeeter's favorite, I guess his favorite double-action revolver was that 5-inch 27. They're great guns.
1: You know, this is the kind of stories, what we're talking about here is what you're going to see in Gun Tales. It's like, you know, it's they all kind of start out, they don't say it, but implied in these things is, it starts off with, you know, one time I did a thing, and then we're off to the races.
0: Once upon a time.
1: Yep, exactly right. Well, Jim Wilson, I tell you what, I think this is a really worthwhile endeavor, and I congratulate you guys for doing it, because I know people told you, that's silly, don't do that, it'll never go anywhere.
0: If I took all that good advice, I'd probably, no telling where I'd be today, but instead I'm just an old ex-lawman that enjoys writing, and I enjoy my gun friends.
1: Living in West By God, Texas.
0: You got it.
1: Guntales.net. Go take a look at it. And if you like it, I would encourage people. And the thing is, you can sign up. And if you don't like it after a month or two, you can bail. All right. Well done. Well done, my friend.
0: Thank you, Tom. It's good to talk to you. And I look forward to seeing you when you're out on your all-dad hunt.
1: Sounds great. Always fun to talk with Sheriff Jim. I do enjoy that. Oh, let's keep talking about wheel guns. We're just having fun with that today. Let's go talk to Gary. He's on line two out of Conway, Arkansas. Hey, Gary.
2: How are you, Tom?
1: Okay, I'm great. We're having fun today, aren't we?
2: I'm calling to brag up on my Smith & Wesson 32 mag.
1: 32 mag. What model are you?
2: Yes. I'm sorry?
1: Is it a Model 15?
2: It's a Model 16-4, I think.
1: Okay.
2: 15 or 16.
1: How long you had that?
2: I've had it for 40 years.
1: Still working.
2: This is a Chuck Bronson special. You know, the movie Death Wish.
1: Yeah?
2: Okay.
1: Charles Bronson, okay.
2: When I first got this gun, the very first shot I took was a bullseye. I've had all types of pistols, 44s, 41s, 22s. But this pistol does not ring your ears like a 44 does.
1: Uh-huh.
2: And it shoots extremely well. And I'm so impressed with it. I never had the gumption to try to buy another pistol.
1: Well, you got a good one, though.
2: I like it.
1: Yeah, there's no point in looking beyond that. I mean, you tried some other ones, but that 32 mag is an awfully good one. Look, I'm going to keep rolling here. I appreciate the call, Gary. Let me keep rolling. I got to go grab Kevin on line 4 out of Abilene, Texas. Kevin, thank you for your patience there. You're back.
3: Well, this is out of Abilene, Kansas, not Texas.
1: Kansas. A little farther north. Oh, I'm sorry. Yeah, I looked at Abilene, and I just added the Texas. My apologies to the good folks in Kansas.
3: Well, we had gunfights there, too.
1: Okay. What you got?
3: I was just going to talk about my 41 Magnum Blackhawk. I've had it for about 36 years, and it's a good old wheel gun.
1: I really like the 41 Magnum, and it's one of those cartridges that a lot of people don't know much about, but people who are really knowledgeable about revolvers, almost all of them probably have a 41 Magnum somewhere just because they know how good it is. What is it that made you get one in the first place?
3: Actually, an uncle gave this one to me for my 21st birthday, and I'm 57 now, so I've had it that long.
1: Wow.
3: And I hand load for it. You might have to hand load for that thing if you want to afford the ammo. But when you hand load for that thing, the performance is just unbelievable.
1: Well, and you can load it. People think, well, yeah, are you going to crank up to max? Well, no, you can actually load it down and make it real fun to shoot. And then if you want to crank it up, you can do that for hunting or something else. But it's fun to load them down and not have that thing beat you up.
3: It is, and I load hard cast 250s and 265s, so you don't have to hot rod those to, you know, you'll pass completely through a deer lengthways without a problem.
1: That is a really good point. Actually, we're going to be talking to some folks in the next hour about that who's done some testing, but, you know, you got there first, and that is, I want to make sure people understood what you just said. If you're loading a good, heavy, hard cast bullet, you do not have to be shoving it at high velocity for it to have incredible penetration. What have you shot with it? What kind of, you shot deer?
3: I have used it for mule deer and everything on down. It's a little much for rabbits, but it does work quite well.
1: I expect it would. Yeah, I would think that would work pretty well with rabbits.
3: I've shot coyotes, coons, you know, a rabbit here and there.
1: What's the barrel length on your revolver?
3: It's a 6.5.
1: Perfect. Perfect. That is a, man, what a great rig that is. Well, look, thank you for sharing that. I wish that more people would pay attention to the 41. And of course, Sheriff Jim Wilson was just talking about that in that last interview. And he said, you know, they're working on the 41 special, which is just a shortened case. What they're really doing is giving the 41 Magnum the same kind of versatility that you have with the 357 Magnum and the 44 Magnum, because you have in the 357, you can shoot 38 specials, and the 44 Magnum, not only can you shoot 44 specials, you can shoot 44 Russian. And if you're not familiar with that, let me tell you, if you got a 44 Magnum you've had and you said, yeah, it's just not that much fun to shoot, trust me. Get you some 44 special ammo, or even better, some 44 Russian ammo, which is 100 feet per second slower than the special. Now you're shooting these kind of puffball loads that makes your 44 Magnum revolver just so much fun to shoot. But we will return to that subject in just a bit, the idea that a heavy, hard-cast lead bullet, non-expanding, shot at a moderate velocity, say call it anywhere from 800 to 11 or 1200 feet per second, just goes and goes. It is unreal. I mean, it goes through deer. Really, people who handgun hunt understand this, and it's pretty much what they use for most of their handgun hunting. Yeah, they're not using expanding, jacketed expanding bullets. They're using hard cast, non-expanding bullets and making a hole that goes all the way through. It really doesn't matter which direction you're shooting, from the side or from one end to the other. There you go. Hey, what kind of wheel gun do you have? Give me a holler at Tom Talk Gun. I'm Tom Gresham. Be right back with more Gun Talk.

0: Hey, all my friends in Redding and Shasta County, it's your friend Gary Lavox here of Rascal Flats. Listen, I love the great outdoors, and you have an amazing city. I am not surprised that you have so many people moving there right now, and no one attracts those buyers better than Josh Barker.
1: Hey, thanks, Gary. 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
8: Oh, thanks for taking my call. I bought a Smith & Wesson model 1955 probably about 40 years ago and never have shot it. And I just bought it because I thought it was pretty neat and... Glad I bought it.
9: You've never shot it?
8: Never shot it. Nobody's ever mentioned the 1955, and I thought, well, I'll go on the show here and mention it because you just don't see a whole lot of them around.
9: No, you don't. It's chambered for the 45 ACP, the 45 automatic cartridge.
8: Right.
9: Does it take the full moon clips?
8: Pardon me?
9: Does it take the full moon clips?
8: It does. And you know what? When I bought it, the guy gave me about three or four clips with it. Mm-hmm. And one day I was at a garage sale, and I got to talking with the guy about guns. And I mentioned, well, it's too bad I only got a couple clips with it. And he says, wait a minute. He goes in the house and comes out. And he had a big old bag of clips. He says, here, you can have these.
9: Ooh.
8: And he gave me a whole bag of clips to go for the big price of $2.
9: Highway robbery. I love it. I love it. You know, I mean, I love it that you have this revolver, but I don't like it that you never shot it.
8: Well, you know, I have other guns, and I bought it because it was so neat, and I always kind of wanted one, and I just thought, well, I'm going to get it. I traded a Marlin 22 for it, and I thought I got it such a good deal. I figured I'd grab the deal and take off.
9: There you go. Run off just like you did with those $2 clips that you got from that guy. Hey, look, I appreciate the call. Thank you, sir. You know, and I know there are people thinking, well, why would you buy a gun and never shoot it? And I certainly wouldn't do that. It's not my thing. But if you said, you know, I just like owning it, is that a reason enough to own a gun? I just like the fact that I own this cool gun. I like it when I pick it up. I like to handle it. I like the history of it. I like the fact that it's a little bit different. You got a Smith & Wesson revolver, and it's chambered for the .45 automatic cartridge. Yeah, okay. As I say, I'm not a collector. You know that. I've talked about that. I don't have any guns that I don't shoot. I'm just thinking every gun in my safe, yeah, has been shot or is about to be shot because I got some fresh ones in there. Haven't shot the new Freedom Arms revolver yet. It is not unfired. I got it used. Looking forward to that. I got to tell you, I'm not looking forward to shooting Full House 454 Casula loads in it. Because they're punishing. I mean, that's what you want if you got a bear trying to chew your leg off. But for regular practice and just shooting, I'll shoot 45s. But, you know, they tell you, Freedom Arms says you really shouldn't. You can, but you shouldn't shoot the 45 Colt loads in the cylinder that's chambered for the 454 Casull. You really ought to get a separate cylinder. And that's the cool part. You can send the gun back to Freedom Arms and they will make you a new cylinder. And they actually, if I understand it right, they're actually drilling out the chambers through the barrel. I think that's what they're doing. They're getting it all lined up so that it fits precisely. I guess that's one of the reasons that these things are so well made and they shoot so well. So, yeah, I guess there's going to be a new cylinder in my future as well. 866-TALK-GUNS, the number here. We'll be right back.
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12: News this hour from Town Hall, I'm Mary Rose. President Trump is promising a major financial dividend to American adults if Republicans maintain control of Congress. Correspondent Richard Boyd reports.
13: President Trump has pledged a $5,000 payment to every adult citizen if Republicans retain both the House and Senate in the midterm elections. Speaking at the Republican National Committee's convention in Dallas, he said strong national finances would make it possible, likening the dividend to cash distributions made by successful companies to their shareholders. Mr. Trump also repeated his promise to campaign in 35 competitive states and districts. Richard Boyd reporting.
12: A Michigan teenager who stopped a deadly mall shooting has been sentenced, not for the shooting, but for carrying the gun that helped him intervene.
14: 19-year-old Martinez Long received 2 years probation after using a pistol to stop a gunman who had already killed one person. The judge recognized Long's self-defense and defense of others, but said he violated Michigan's under 21 concealed carry restriction. If Long completes therapy and safety classes, the charge may be expunged. Ron Taylor reporting.
12: State-run media in Iran say an Iranian commercial vessel has been struck off an island in the Strait of Hormuz, with one person killed and four wounded. Separately, the United Kingdom Maritime Trade Operations Monitor reported a vessel was hit early Sunday by a projectile while transiting the strait, with no details. There was no immediate statement from the U.S. military, which has previously struck Iranian-flagged vessels as part of its blockade of Iranian ports. And millions across the East Coast are expected to get hit with rounds of heavy rain today. A flood watch is in place for major cities in like New York City. More on these stories at townhall.com.
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16: Quarterback Arch Manning and number 4 Texas stunned top-ranked Ohio State 24-23. The Longhorns rallied from a 20-point fourth-quarter deficit to win it on Hollywood Smothers' one-yard touchdown with 25 seconds left. The Buckeyes appeared in complete control after a dominant three quarters that built a 23-3 lead. But Texas rallied behind Manning, whose touchdown pass to Ryan Wingo early in the fourth started the comeback.
12: That's correspondent Andrew Stewart reporting. Today is National Grandparents Day, and a new study suggests spending time with grandkids may help keep the brain sharp. Neurologist Dr. Dylan Wendt says grandparents who regularly cared for their grandchildren showed better cognitive health over 8 years than those who did not. Breaking news and analysis at townhall.com. New facts are being found about the closest planet to the sun.
17: A new study shows that Mercury may be shrinking faster than expected. Scientists from the German Aerospace Center reported Thursday that Mercury's shrinkage may be 30% greater than previously believed. They say that represents a loss in diameter of as much as 14 miles, significant for a planet that is barely 3,000 miles across. Mercury has been shrinking ever since its formation because of internal cooling, which is tightening the surface like a girdle to fit its new slimmer cell. Keith Peters reporting.
12: Authorities are increasing patrols around former Vice President Kamala Harris's Malibu home after a woman have allegedly trespassed on the property. Security personnel spotted the woman entering the property late Friday night and stopped her before she reached the home. Harris and her husband were not home at the time. More on these stories at townhall.com.
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1: Would you look what I have started? I went online this week and I posted a picture of this revolver I bought. People say, well, everything from I really like that, and I got revolvers too. Why would you buy a revolver in this day and age? Who would do that? And now we got people calling in and telling us about their revolvers. If you got a revolver, we would love to hear your story. I just got an email from Will. He's a listener out in Oregon. He says, my inventory. Got a Ruger Red Hawk in 45 ACP and 45 Colt. Got the, it's a convertible with two different cylinders. Those are cool. 4-inch barrel. Got a Ruger GP100 in 357 with 4-inch barrel. A Smith & Wesson Governor. It's a 45 ACP in Colt and 410 shotgun shell. He calls it a 9-inch shotgun. And he's got two 22 caliber revolver, 22 rimfires. We haven't mentioned 22 rimfire revolver. There's some really nice ones out there. I mean, everything from kind of inexpensive ones, you know, the RGs and all that, but I've got a Smith 617, really nice, 6-inch barrel. Man, that thing shoots well. Love that thing. And then, of course, a lot of us have had the Ruger single action with the convertible cylinders. So you got 22 and 22 Magnum out of the same gun. And that's versatile and lots of fun. That, thinking back, yep, that was the first revolver I ever owned. Was the convertible 22 Ruger single action. Interesting. I hadn't thought of that, but yeah, going way back. There is a caliber we haven't talked about here, and I know we're probably going to have to get to that to the after show because we're going to get shamed by somebody on our staff. I'm not even going to talk about it. She'll take care of it. She's going to fix us. She'll get us all corrected. The 22 revolvers are fun to shoot, but you know, these bigger guns can be fun to shoot too. And that's where hand loading comes in. Or you can buy cowboy action loads for your revolvers. Black Hills Ammo sells cowboy action loads and they are loaded down. So if you look for something like that, they just make it a lot more fun to go out and shoot. The big guns are not beating you up. You know, it just is. When we come back, we're going to talk a little bit about one of my favorite calibers, the 41 Magnum, and also some other revolvers. But I do have room for you. If you want to join us, give me a call, and we can talk about your guns as well. Our number here is Tom Talk Gun. I'm Tom Gresham, and this is Gun Talk.

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3: 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The 300 PRC design eliminated the unnecessary belt of the 300 Winchester Magnum and increased the body diameter. The result is increased powder capacity and a nearly 150 feet per second velocity increase to 2800 FPS. The 300 PRC 225 ELD match provides superior capability on distant targets. Black Hills Ammunition, the power of performance.
0: 250 years of American liberty. Ruger is honoring that milestone with firearms worthy of the moment. The 250th Anniversary Series, distinctly marked with made in the 250th year of American liberty. Each limited production model echoes Ruger's legendary 1976 Bicentennial line, while celebrating the freedoms the Second Amendment has safeguarded for generations. From the iconic 1022 to the LCP Max, the Super Wrangler to the American Rifle Gen 2, these aren't just guns.
4: All right, I reached out to one of my good friends, a guy that really does know revolvers, because we're calling this Six Gun Sunday. So Dave Workman, of course, you probably know him through his work with the Second Amendment Foundation. He's a real Second Amendment guy, but also at what, Handgunner? Is it American Handgunner, Dave?
5: Yeah, I do an online column for American Handgunner and Guns Magazine. They kind of switch them back and forth since both publications went completely digital.
4: Right. And don't leave out the Gun Mag.
5: Absolutely not. I am editor-in-chief of the Gun Mag now.
4: All right. The reason I wanted to get you on is, look, I know you like all guns. You have semi-autos. You have bolt actions. You have, you know, lever actions. You got all that. But whenever we talk, we end up always coming back to revolvers, both single action and double action. What is it about the revolver that just speaks to you?
5: It's really a combination of things. My first gun, the first handgun I ever shot, was a .22 caliber revolver. It belonged to my dad, eventually belonged to me, and now it belongs to my younger son. Mm-hmm. It's kind of a family heirloom. It's an old Harrington & Richardson 9.22, nine-shot revolver. I've shot small game with that gun. It sort of grabbed me. There's something about the revolver, I think, that a lot of people may not have really a grasp of. The revolver, the modern revolver, is really Americana. You look at the history of the United States and westward expansion. What was out there? Well, eventually it was the revolver, you know, the Colt Walker, the 1860 Army, the 1873 single action Colt. And frankly, the revolver is a very simple firearm to master. Not a lot of bells and whistles.
4: You really like that 41 Magnum round.
5: I did a little homework. Everybody was enamored with the 44 Magnum and you know, there was Dirty Harry and all that stuff. But I looked at the ballistics, then I looked at the bullet size. The 41 is a true 410 caliber. the 44 Magnum is actually a 429 caliber.
4: Yeah, it's not even a 43 caliber.
5: There's a heck of a recoil difference, too, in my opinion. The 41 Magnum will do virtually anything the 44 will. It shoots a little bit flatter.
4: I tell people that the revolver is the manual transmission of handguns. What do you think?
5: I've never heard that before, but I think that is really spot on. If you can use a revolver and shoot it proficiently, you can shoot any handgun proficiently.
4: All right, so your preference, single action or double action?
5: I'm back and forth on that. I really am. It is widely known that I like carrying a Model 57 Smith & Wesson double action. It's an in-frame 41 Magnum.
4: All right, let me ask you a question. Just think about where we are today and how people may not know what transpired, because we got all these different single action revolvers out there now that are really well made. But there was a time when basically the single action revolver was gone. I mean, Colt had them, but not really making a lot of them. And then this crazy guy named Bill Ruger said, you know, I think I'll make a new style, modern single action revolver. And people said, you've got to be kidding me. Nobody wants those.
5: That's something that I really learned to appreciate when I got to know Bill Ruger. When I did the interview with him, the first interview, it struck me that I was talking to a genius. He knew what the American public wanted, and he delivered. And we all know the history of that. You had the single six, the Black Hawk, the Super Black Hawk, and on and on and on.
4: The Ruger number one, a single shot falling block rifle, for heaven's sakes.
5: But yeah, Bill, he was a brilliant guy. Bill Ruger, John Moses Browning. I sit back in awe of these guys. They developed a mechanism, or mechanisms actually, plural, that have delivered the goods now for generations.
4: These modern revolvers being made now are better than they've ever been.
5: Yeah, they are. You know, the advances that we've made in metallurgy, I still think that we're really in the heyday of the development of the revolver. And if you look back over the years, everything that has advanced has brought us to this point. My hat is off to the people who developed revolvers here, Smith & Wesson, Taurus, Ruger, Colt. When you consider that what happens inside the chamber when that round ignites, you've got all that pressure, you've got flame and all that stuff working together, and yet these guns continue to shoot round after round, year after year.
4: There's just not much you can't take care of if you got a big bore revolver.
5: Well, that's for sure. They all go bang.
4: There you go. Dave, thanks so much. Yeah, they all go bang. That's what it's all about. And the big ones go bang very loudly. And that's a fun thing, too. Let's go grab Norm. He's on line one out of Grants Pass, Oregon. Hey, Norm, thanks for your patience. You're on the air.
6: Well, thank you, sir. The talk today of pairing a revolver with a lever action got me excited. My most recent purchase that I'm still learning to shoot is a Taurus Tracker chambered in a 218B.
4: No.
6: Which I have hunted for years to match my BSA World War II era drop breech lever action single shot with a 20-inch bull barrel on it, and it is my favorite hunting combination for black-tailed deer out in the brush when I'm doing stalk hunting. And
4: I'm probably not the first one to tell you this, but you're kind of weird. You know that, right?
6: Yeah, I love it. If it was in 100 yards and a neck shot on a medium-sized black-tail buck, they drop like a sack of potatoes, and having that matching revolver on my hip is just because I wanted to.
4: Yes. So, all right, what do you do for ammo?
6: Well, when I bought the rifle off of an old guy years ago, I happened to trip across a guy upstate that had a couple of thousand rounds of brass that I bought. And ever since then, I've been adding to my private hoard, pretty much reload my own of everything on it. And I've even got a few antique boxes of original Winchester brass on that, I think it is. Ammo that I don't shoot because it's almost as old as some of the guns.
4: And it's collectible.
6: And you know, you go to about a 70 grain in the rifle and a 32 grain hollow point or something like that in the pistol, and they're just both of them. The 6-inch barrel, they're just tech drivers.
4: Well, you know what's going to happen. You got all these people who are listening now are jumping on their phones and Googling this thing to find out what the heck is a 218B, for heaven's sakes.
6: Well, they were going for, in the $1,500 range, and I happened to find a guy doing an estate sale for his dad, who sold it to me for $600, and of course he had a Mini 14 in stainless steel that had to follow me home as well. But
4: might as well.
6: You might as well. The fun part of that is you're talking with the rifle, a 70 grain bullet at 2,700 feet per second coming out of that barrel.
4: No. Wow. All right. Well, look, I tell you what, fabulous story. I hadn't even thought about anybody calling in, but the 218B is, as long as we're talking about revolvers and weird calibers, let's go talk to Douglas out of Washington. Hey, Douglas, you're on Gun Talk. What do you got?
7: Wow, I got to tell you, I cut my teeth. My dad had a Ruger, a Blackhawk, and a 30 caliber carbine. It was a steel with a 7.5-inch barrel. And I'll tell you what, that is a flame-blowing son of a gun. You're not checking your ammo. You're not checking your rifle. You're checking your eyesight. Because let me tell you, that's just an incredible thing. We had so much surplus ammo. I could shoot anything. Was in San Leandro. Got kicked out of there. Wildlife range behind the place. We had some armor-piercing rounds. I got kicked out of there. That fellow was so upset at me. I was never able to go back. But that thing will shoot anything. And let me tell you, unbelievable round.
4: There are people that don't know about that. If they ever knew, they may have forgotten that Ruger did make their single-action revolver chambered for the 30-caliber carbine. So why did you get that, and what did you do with it?
7: Well, I shot my dad's for so long, and it's still in California. Bless his soul, he passed away. But I had to buy me another one from here in Spokane. And I'll tell you what, I still swear by that thing. There isn't anything it won't eat. And I just, I wish the barrel was 2 inches shorter to be my carrying gun. Let me tell you, it's a phenomenal, phenomenal.
4: Well, you're fired up about it, and I love that. I just love the fact, number one, it's weird, and you like it, and you use it, and you bought a second one. Very cool. Thanks for sharing that story with us, Douglas. Let's grab Ken. He's in Boise, Idaho on line 5. Ken, you made it on the air. What do you got there?
8: I have got a 5-screw pre-model 18 4-inch combat masterpiece and 22, first hand gun I ever bought.
4: Oh, that's like a work of art.
8: It is. I used to shoot a lot of revolvers. I'm 76 years old now. My eyes aren't what they used to be, so I've gravitated to the pistols with red dots on them, but that's the one revolver that hadn't slipped through my hand. I'll probably be in my safe when I pass.
4: Well, you need to, I understand, okay, the eyesight's not what it used to be, but the gun deserves to go out to the range again.
8: I take it out occasionally for nostalgia's sake, but it reminds me how bad I am on iron sights anymore.
4: Yeah, I know you're thinking, as I remember, this gun used to have an iron sight on it, that front sight. I remember it, but it's just not there anymore.
8: If you got time, I got a quick story about that gun.
4: Of course.
8: I never did it before. I never did it since. But I went on a sheep hunt when I lived in Alaska, and I threw that in my pack with a box of ammo. And make a long story short, we got snowed in, didn't get a lot of sheep hunting done. But as we sat around camp drinking coffee, all of a sudden these two ptarmigan walked right through camp. and I pulled out that 22. I loaded it up, and at about 20 yards, I took that shot at that first ptarmigan, took his head clean off. 24 shots later, I finally got the other one.
4: You should have stopped when you were ahead. That's great. Love the story. Thank you for sharing that, and thank you for the call. You talk about head shooting and ptarmigan. It reminds me, at a younger age, many, many years ago, I had a Colt Trooper revolver, 357. I shot 38s in it. It wasn't a Python because I couldn't afford the Python, but I had the Trooper. It was a cool gun. And I got real good with it, shot a lot. And I was in my 20s. And I was shooting wad cutter 38s and very accurate. And just for a lark, I decided, well, I will take this thing squirrel hunting. So I went out and, I mean, we're shooting. Yeah, I know. Shooting up in the air. I thought it was a terrific day because I got two squirrels. And you think, well, that's not many. I said, yeah, but I headshot both of them with a 38 special with iron sights. Well, yeah, my eyes were sharp back then and all that, but it just goes to show what you can, in fact, do with these things. It's just amazing how accurate they are. Let's talk with Steve out of Omaha, Nebraska. Hey, on line one. Hey, Steve.
9: Hey, Tom. So we love hunting deer here in Nebraska. Mm-hmm. And whether it's, we call it the firearm season, but most people, it's rifle season. However, it's firearm season. And if you want to extend your deer hunting, well, then you have to be black powder or archery or whatever. But if you set up your stands during archery season and you're on the same trail during firearm season and you get a doe or a buck that comes within bow range during the firearm season, I'm snapping the old 357 and I'm trying my luck at that.
4: Well, have you taken a couple deer
9: with the 357?
4: So how did it work?
9: Both of them died.
4: Well, then it did what it was supposed to do.
9: It did what it was supposed to do. One dropped right away, and the other trotted a little bit and then died. So, I mean, they both did what they were supposed to do. So, I've taken deer with a 10 mil, but that's semi. We're talking with revolvers, so that doesn't count.
4: They do have 10 millimeter revolvers, but that's not what you use. But so you use 357, and there've been a lot of deer that have been shot with 357 revolvers.
9: Again, if you're at bow range during the firearm season,
4: it adds to the excitement. You've got something up close. You got to get close to it. It's more challenging. I like the idea of it. And look, I appreciate the call. I appreciate you sharing that story. I love the idea of handgun hunting. If you're looking for a way to put a little bit more challenge or maybe just something different, you said, I shot a lot of deer with my rifles. Okay. Well, why not do it with a handgun? You're going to have to get close. How close? That depends on you. You got to practice. And essentially, whatever the distance is with your rig, where you can put all your shots into, let's call it an 8-inch paper plate. And that may be 20 yards, it may be 100 yards. Just depends on you and what you're shooting. But you talk about putting some fun back into the hunting. And don't take a rifle. Just take your handgun and go hunting with that thing. I guarantee you, you'll love it. If you're a handgun hunter, give me a call. Let me know what that's about and why you got into it. We'll be

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5: All right, back with you here. You know, we're talking, well, I guess you could call this maybe Six Gun Sunday, because I started talking about single action revolvers, and that got us started, and we spun off to lever actions and just guns that are fun to have. And a guy who really understands that, Rob Leahy from Simply Rugged Holsters. And Rob, you got a bunch of different revolvers, and you, I don't know, did you just start making holsters for yourself?
6: Yes, I did, for my single actions, because that's what I could afford when I first started. That's what I had.
5: So what was the single action revolver you started with then?
6: Oh, I'm embarrassed to say, because we're talking about Freedom Arms. Now I'm going back to my roots, and I had a old RG-22.
5: Oh, no kidding.
6: Oh, yeah, that's what I could find, and, you know, I was 14.
5: Well, it's what you could find, what you could afford, too.
6: Yep, yeah, and then Blackhawks for years, every kind of Blackhawk I could find, and then all the Navy Arms and, you know, Pieta and Cimarron reproductions of Black Powder. You know, I had a huge Black Powder phase, and 1860 Armies were my favorite for a long time. And
5: I'm just listening to you and thinking, you know, if somebody's paying attention, what they're really hearing is, whatever you do, do not start off with these single-action revolvers, because once you start, you can't stop.
6: Oh, yeah, there's that, too. They're so, and they're just, they got good lines, they balance well, they all point well. It's hard to find a single-action that doesn't point really well.
5: Well, it's true, and also, as like Jason Klauser was saying, because, you know, and you also get, you can get a really powerful handgun in a pretty compact package.
6: Exactly. My favorite single action that I have right now is a Hamilton Bowen customized Ruger 480 that Jeff Quinn had. Mm. And it's a 5-inch gun. He had it cut down to 5-inch. Another friend, just before he passed away, David Alsop, said, "Hey, I got a chunk of elephant tooth. Send me a single-action grip frame." And I said, "I can't afford that." He says, "Yeah, you can. Look in your account." And he had just ordered a bunch of gun leather. He says, "That's enough gun leather to cover the tooth."
5: So, all right, so he bought a bunch of your leather, and he says, "And if you want ivory grips, we can fix you up here." Like you, I've got a number of different Rugers. I've actually got a Colt single-action, but the honest truth is I don't shoot the Colt because I just prefer the Blackhawks and the Super Blackhawks. And then, of course, now this Freedom Arms. And it's the funniest thing. I was just looking at a Tim Sundell's video from Buffalo Board. He's talking about these different ones, and he picks up the Freedom Arms. He just picks up and goes, and then there's the Freedom Arms. And he just pauses and goes, "It's so good."
6: Yes.
5: And yeah. It's crazy expensive. I get it. But you can't wear one out.
6: No. And the key, I was late to the game when I met Bob Baker, and I was

0: kind of talking about the recoil, whining like a little girl about it. And he says, you know, just because you have a top fuel dragster doesn't mean you have to run it flat out every time you take it out of the garage. And he's talking about downloading into some more reasonable stuff to practice. Duh. You know? So, yeah.
1: Yeah, we can download them. How about that? We have the ability. So when you've got, for instance, a 454 Casull, which everybody understands, if you've never shot one, you're in for a treat because they just have a lot of recoil. Do you shoot 45 Colt in them?
0: I have done that, but I think it's kind of sacrilegious, and then you got to clean them really well. So I would rather download in a 454 case.
1: Okay.
0: And I tend to like a heavy bullet going at moderate speeds. You know, you can get a 350 grain bullet going around 1,100 feet or 1,000 feet per second, and it's okay, that's fun.
1: Well, it also, seriously, will go through anything.
0: Yes, try and stop that.
1: Yeah, right. Yeah. I mean, and people say, well, wouldn't you want to have a 454 for Grizzly? Well, yes, but I would not feel in the slightest undergunned with a really stout 45 Colt with the right bullet or this downloaded 454, like you say. Something over 300 grains going 1,000 feet per second with a hard cast lead bullet just keeps on going.
0: Yes, it's going to go through end, and any bears behind them, you know. So, you know, we were doing tests, gel tests. We had four gelatin blocks. I think it was like 5 feet, 4 or 5 feet. No, it had to be more than 4 feet. It was closer to six. And we're shooting heavy guns, 50 AEs and things like that. And I had my 4-inch mountain gun, and we were shooting with Mike McNett from Double Tap. And everybody is getting these bigger and bigger guns to do penetration. I got one of his 44 special loads. It's like emulates the Skeeter Skelton load. So
1: not even a 44 Magnum, a 44 special.
0: Yeah, put it in my mountain gun, knelt down, took a shot, and it went through all those blocks and hit the backstop there on the North Range at gun sight, and it would have kept on going without the backstop there. I mean, it's just like poof, you know.
1: Yeah, the only thing that stopped it was Arizona.
0: You know, Elmer Keith wrote about that in the 30s. You know, if you put a big bullet in there, even at moderate velocities, it wants to go forever.
1: So you don't have to, you can have a big Magnum revolver, but you don't have to shoot the big Magnum loads because, frankly, it's not fun. Oh, I think all of us will say, look, you can't go shoot a whole bunch of 454 Casull or 475 Limeball. It's just not fun to shoot a bunch of those.
0: I have gotten in this time of my life, I like shooting 480 and 44 specials and, mm-hmm. you know, download the heavy stuff and you can shoot a lot more of it and have a lot more fun.
1: Yep, absolutely. All right, so I'm looking at your website. People should go take a look at simplyrugged.com for the Simply Rugged holsters. What's the thing that people ask you most about? Probably how to take care of a decent holster.
0: And that's pretty simple. I got to train with John Bianchi a few times. You know, you put a lot of neat sweat oil in the process, and that really makes the holster supple for a long time. So you'd use good leather. We use Herman Oak leather, and then we treat them with oil. It's up to the owner to maintain them after that, but I lived in Alaska, and, boy, even in the summertime, your holster can get soaking wet. Mm-hmm. So you get home, you put a little olive oil on it or a little Lexol or clear glycerin. It keeps on going.
1: I know there are people who have grown up with Kydex. And if you grew up with Kydex and you're looking at leather and you're thinking, man, that's old fashioned, that looks like that would wear out. I just don't know how long a leather holster is going to last. Yeah, you know.
0: Yeah, it'll last as long as you take care of it. And even then, I collect holsters, so I'll find a 100-year-old holster and rejuvenate it. And unless it's been abused and, you know, or is dry rotted, you can recover and make leather last a really long time. I have several holsters and belts that I built 20, 30 years ago that are still going strong. I know it's true of other makers' stuff, too. It's not just me.
1: Just if you got good leather. You know, okay, I'm going to say something that some people are going to think sounds weird, but if you know, you know. No one ever picked up a Kydex holster and smelled it. Right?
0: You're talking about our friend Ed.
1: Yeah, there's just something about leather, man. It feels good. It smells good. It even sounds good when it squeaks and creaks. And you go, man, exactly. That is so cool.
0: Ed would walk into our shop, and the first thing he did is grab the nearest holster, stick it to his nose, and snort it, and go, ah.
1: You make good stuff. It is simple. It is rugged. And the design, and that's the main thing, the design is there. It will protect your gun, and it will also keep it where it's supposed to be, which is really kind of the two main things, I think. All right, simplyrugged.com. Take a look at there, right there in Chino Valley in the United States of America in Arizona. There you go. Wheel guns and leather holsters. Gotta love it. We're having fun today. Let's go to the phones. Kurt called in on line 5. Kurt, thanks for calling in. What's on your mind, sir?
2: Yeah, hey, Tom. Hang on. Let me put down my Kydex holster. I had to pick it up and smell it.
1: And how did it smell?
2: There's nothing there. There's nothing.
1: Yeah, yeah, it's like plastic. Okay, all right. Fair enough.
2: It was a week or two ago when you posed the question, and I don't recall anyone calling in to admit that when did you carry with an empty chamber? And I was telling your lady friend there that when I first started carrying, yes, I carried with an empty chamber. Mm-hmm. And partly you were right. It's a little bit of not being confident and afraid I might shoot myself or something else that doesn't need to be shot. Mm-hmm. But also in my impeccably perfect logic, I reasoned that any gun is better than no gun. So okay. If I have it with me, even if I have to rack the slide, that's better than it's at home in the dresser when I need it.
1: Yep, I get that. So, all right, so how did you well, I'm assuming that you have moved on to carrying a loaded chamber. How did that happen?
2: It took a while for me to actually understand and make the argument to myself that a proper holster, the holster, and then as long as that gun is in the holster, it's not going to go off.
1: That's an excellent point, and one I frankly overlooked, just kind of assumed that people got that. But yeah, a proper holster covers the trigger guard. You cannot stumble into the trigger when the gun's in the holster. And if you practice drawing in a safe place and keeping your fingers straight until the gun is level and pointed at the target, then you're not going to shoot it inadvertently. So a proper holster is actually a key safety device.
2: And it took me a while to realize that, but once I did, it became a whole lot more comfortable. Well, now the other thing that helped was moving from an appendix carry to a hip carry. And that Masayu had some things to say about that, and he was right.
1: Mas is almost always right.
2: Generally speaking, I found that to be true.
1: Yep.
2: That although the appendix carry is faster, there's a hip carry, there's no chance I'm going to shoot myself. I might blow out a pocket and put a mark on the floor,
1: if you could shoot yourself in the butt, but you're not going to shoot yourself in the femoral artery.
2: Bingo. Correct. Yes. It might hurt a lot. Well, it's going to hurt a lot anyway from the muzzle blast, but I'm probably not going to die.
1: It's an excellent point, and yes, but look, everything we do is a compromise. If it wasn't a compromise, we would carry, you know, a shotgun and a rifle and a machine gun and a howitzer, but we can't do that. So we compromise on the gun and the holster, and yes, I agree. The appendix carry is faster to the first shot, but it's a trade-off. And if you say, okay, but it's going to be like 1.5 seconds or even 2 seconds to come out of a 3 o'clock position holster, on the belt. For a lot of us, that's a trade-off we're willing to make.
2: Well, and I think it was might be last week when you had a guest on that said it's not about drawing faster; it's about drawing sooner. And if it's
1: wasn't
2: if you're
1: that
2: drawing
1: a great
2: sooner,
1: line?
2: It doesn't really matter where you carry it then.
1: I love that, and honestly, I had not thought about that or had it presented in such a clear manner. He says, "Look, your awareness and drawing sooner rather than faster," he said, you know, the fastest draw is to already have the gun in your hand. We know that to be true.
2: Yep.
1: So instead of saying, I'm trying to get to that 1 second draw, which look, it looks cool on YouTube and, you know, you can practice it 100 times. You get that one time on the timer and you get to show it off. And I understand all of that, But the drawing sooner was a brilliant idea, and I have, well, I've stolen it. Simple as that. I'm using it now.
2: Yeah, me too. But as far as your howitzer and your machine gun and your grenade launcher, please don't look in my back seat.
1: Oh, my kind of guy. I like this. Rolling thunder right there. So, Kurt, when did you get started shooting?
2: Oh, Jesus. I've probably been shooting for close to 60 years. On again, off again. But I didn't start carrying until after Ohio legalized or made constitutional carry legal.
1: Oh, okay.
2: And even though they did, I got some more of my impeccably perfect logic on why it's better to have the permit than not have it. And so I went and got the permit about 2 years ago. And if it's, okay, I've been through all of that. I went through the class. I went through another class on trauma care, a few of these things, and I've got the permit. Why am I not carrying?
1: Right. Yeah, you got everything you need. Now just, but, you know, it is a process to get used to it. Because at first, everything's uncomfortable. It feels awkward. You think everybody's looking at you.
2: Yep. Yep. Absolutely true. Even though they're not. And
1: yep.
2: Look around and look at, you know, get a look in the mirror, run into the men's room, look in the mirror every day, you know, to see is this thing showing? Is it printing? Is it, you know, is it visible?
1: And quit patting it. Quit touching it all the time, for heaven's sakes.
2: And somebody told me that the police are actually looking for the guy that's patting his gun all the time. He's the one they're going to keep an eye on.
1: You bet. Absolutely, yeah. And it takes a couple of weeks to get past that, don't you think?
2: It took me a couple of weeks, yes.
1: Yeah, yeah.
2: Yes.
1: I think it takes all of us, but that's okay. You get through that, and now you can carry the rest of your life and not be doing all that stuff. Well, congratulations on making that move, but also, yeah, I accept your explanation of you start off carrying with the empty chamber, frankly, because you don't know any better. And you think, well, having a gun's better than no gun. I am uncomfortable with the gun fully loaded. And then you go, it takes a while to get to that point. Now, you could accelerate that. And Kurt, thank you so much for the call. You could accelerate that whole thing by going to a class where people are carrying loaded guns all the time, and you're carrying a loaded gun all the time, and you're getting training, and after about 2 days of that at one of these really good classes, you don't think about it anymore. It's just like, yeah, fine, I'm carrying a loaded gun. I'm not going to shoot myself. I made this draw 300 times and fired the gun. I know what I'm doing now. But Kurt did make an excellent point in that the appendix carry option complicates things. For a lot of people, they're going, yeah, I understand all that, but I'm looking at where this thing's pointed, and I'm going to have one extra layer of safety there, not really understanding that it may be you've set your gun up so you cannot use it at all in a self-defense situation. If you lose the use of one arm and you can't rack the slide, what do you got? You got a club. What are you going to do with that thing? There you go. All right, our number here is 866-TALK-GUN or Tom Talk Gun. Same number, either way. If you got a story to tell, give me a call. We will get you on the air. Be right back. John Moser.
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0: All right, in less than 24 hours, we'll be going into elk camp in the backcountry here, into the wilderness area. And then the day after that, we will be hunting elk in the bugling season with rifles. I'll have a range report on that when I get back from that one. Hey, let's go talk to Hannah. She called in out of Wisconsin. Hannah, thank you so much for calling. You're on Gun Talk. What's on your mind?
1: Oh, well, you've been talking about wheel guns and single action revolvers and such today, and I just recently came into one. It was passed down to me from my dad. He passed away a couple weeks ago. And from him, it used to be my great-grandfather's. It's a 357 Magnum that Dad taught me to shoot on when I was young, and now it's come to me as my own, and I just can't wait to teach my boys.
0: Well, I'm sorry about your dad, but it is really nice that this family heirloom has been passed down. And I'm sure you already know, but a 357 Magnum, you can shoot 38 Special ammo in there, and it's perfectly safe.
1: Yes, sir.
0: And a lot less power, a lot more comfortable to shoot.
1: Yes, sir. Yep, I do know that. That's what he started. All three of us. I've got two sisters. He started all three of us off on that one for pistols. So, and then I kind of wandered away into long guns, but I'm kind of coming back into handguns again.
0: Well, good deal. You're going to take that out and shoot it, and then you're going to keep it in the family, I take it.
1: Absolutely, yes. Yep, I've got two young boys that, when they come of age, they're going to learn to learn on that one as well. So.
0: Can I add one other thing I'd like for you to do, just a thought for you, and that is the gun becomes a carrier system for the stories. And it's a reason that you can, you have them shoot the gun, but even before they can shoot it, start telling the stories. And just because tell them over and over, and it will stick. They will know those stories, and when they shoot it, it'll all come together. It's such an important thing and a valuable thing. And it's not only good for them, it's good for you.
1: Yes, absolutely, 100%. Every time I would handle that gun before my dad passed away, I would think of all the stories of my great-grandpa or of my dad that he had with that one as well. So they're definitely going to pass along the stories.
0: All right, you are the keeper of the stories. They're all in your head. It wouldn't be a bad idea to have them some other place. Easiest way I can think of is to prop up your phone and record videos of you telling the stories, and then everybody in the family can have them.
1: That's a great idea. I've thought of that before in the past, but never got to it, so I guess I'll start now.
0: Well, you know how it is. We say, well, I'll get around to that, and we never do, and then it's too late for whatever reason. So, yeah, go ahead and get going on that. That'll be an incredible gift from your grandfather and your father and you to the family.
1: Yes.
0: There you go. Thank you so much for calling in and and sharing this family story with the rest of us. You take care. All right. And that's a lot of what we do. These guns have stories. They carry the experiences. But there's responsibility involved there. And that is, we have to make sure that we carry those stories forward. I'm really liking this idea of just get your phone out and record a video. Let me tell the story about Granddad. Tell that story. Oh, yeah, remember that story? Cool. And if there's two or more of you, you can have both of you on there. And you're swapping stories, and you're going back and forth, and you're having the conversations, and you record them, and you put it on the cloud, and the family members can have it. If you got stories like that, or you think that's a great idea, give me a call right now. We'll put you on the after show. If you haven't heard of the after show, well, you need to. It's part of the podcast that we put up after the radio show. In the meantime, get that wheel gun out. If you haven't shot in a while, it deserves to go to the range, and you're going to rediscover how much fun they are. Remember, wheel guns are real guns. Hey, I'm Tom Gresham. This is Gun Talk. Thank

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2: News this hour from Town Hall, I'm Mary Rose. Iran's economic crisis is deepening with renewed protests, soaring prices, and growing pressure on the regime. Correspondent John Scott reports.
3: Iranian officials warn the country cannot continue much longer under current conditions. Reports say medicine shortages have pushed insulin prices sharply higher, while inflation and collapsing oil revenues fuel unrest in Tehran and Nawaz. At the same time, satellite imagery reportedly shows activity continuing at Iran's Pickax Mountain nuclear site, underscoring the challenge facing the regime despite pressure from President Trump and the United States. John Scott reporting.
2: President Trump announced Sunday that he will remove a 10% tariff on Irish whiskey, but other countries won't be so lucky.
4: We don't want to have deficits with nations. We want to have surpluses or at least break-evens, but we have... Other presidents have allowed tremendous deficits, and we're not going to have that.
2: The president, who ramped up a two-day visit to Ireland, says other tariffs on European Union products will stay. Wisconsin Congressman Tom Tiffany suffered minor injuries after a small plane made an emergency landing in a lake. Tiffany, who is also the Republican candidate for governor, shared the announcement in a post on X, saying the plane lost power while approaching Wausau downtown airport last night and was forced to land in a nearby lake. The pilot also suffered minor injuries. The FAA is investigating the incident. Boeing and its engineering union have reached a tentative contract agreement. Union officials said that the four-year offer includes higher general wage increases than the first offer. More on these stories at townhall.com.
5: The midterms are almost here, and Republicans could be in deep trouble. Polls show Democrats leading in key races. Tonight, Rob Finnerty on Newsmax reveals the growing threat from the DSA and the radical left. With less than 60 days to go, Finnerty says it's time for the GOP to hit the panic button. The House may go, and control of the Senate is up for grabs. Gas prices, mortgage rates, health care, and